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0: 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Mark is founding pastor of New Life Community Church in Chicago. Today we're talking about spiritual gifts and the different ways that God chooses to use them in our lives. We'll see that in order to maximize our gifts and use them the way God intends, there are a few key principles we need to know. Just like with any skill or talent, our spiritual gifts need guidance to reach their full potential. And so for today's message, we're turning to the book of 1 Corinthians chapter 12 to gain biblical guidance for this important topic. Now, continuing our series on the Holy Spirit called Under the Influence, here's Pastor Mark Jobe with today's lesson, Activate the Gifts Deposited in Your Life.
1: It's very narrow. The way that leads to life is narrow, and few are those that find it. That's what Scripture says. The way that leads to life is broad, and many people are on it. It's crowded. The way that leads to life is narrow, and few are those that find it. Listen, you need to understand that there's a lot of spirituality out there, and not all of it is from God. In fact, the spirituality that does not put Jesus at the center and elevate the name of Jesus and promote His way of salvation is not godly spirituality. And let me tell you, a lot of it comes under the cloak of spirituality. And some of you here come from backgrounds and traditions where they mixed a lot of spirituality together. The sociologists call it syncretism. When you take sort of religious practices of ancestors or animistic practices and you mix it with Christianity, you come up with this hodgepodge of beliefs. And it's not all of God. You have to discern what is of God and what is not of God. The miraculous can be imitated. Everything that God has will be imitated by the dark side, and we have to be discerning about it. And the Apostle Paul says, not every spiritual thing is from God, so you need to be discerning and understand that someone that is full of the Spirit will not put Jesus to the side and put him with a bunch of other Jesus will be central. In fact, Jesus will stand up apart from everybody else, and someone that is full of the Spirit will put Jesus as Lord. Lord means sovereign, master, head over all things. In fact, he goes on to say and says, no one can say that Jesus is Lord unless by the Spirit, by the Holy Spirit. Now, I've had people that didn't believe in God read that and say, I can say, Jesus Lord, I don't even believe in him. Well, that's not what it's saying. It doesn't mean you can't say those words, but what it's saying is this, that you can't say it with integrity and truth and believe it and say, Jesus is Lord, unless the Holy Spirit leads you to say those words. In fact, you know what it's saying? In order to be saved, in order to be a follower of Jesus Christ, we have to acknowledge

0: knowledge that Jesus is Lord, sovereign and head over all things. And we cannot say that unless the Holy Spirit empowers us to say it. Because unless the Holy Spirit is involved in our salvation, we cannot be saved. It's not a natural decision. It's a supernatural decision that the Spirit of God comes upon us and we can truly say, Jesus, you are Lord over all my life. And that's the salvation experience. So the first principle that you need to understand about the spiritual gifts is the lordship principle. And that's found in verse 4 through 6. Let me read it to you. It says, there are different kinds of gifts, but the same Spirit. There are different kinds of service, but the same Lord. There are different kinds of workings, but the same God works all of them in all men. Do you see the Trinity there? The triune God. Spirit, Lord, and God. When we baptize people, we baptize them in the name of the Father, in the name of the Son, in the name of the Holy Spirit. You see, Spirit, which refers to the Holy Spirit, Lord, which refers to Jesus, God, that refers to God the Father, manifest in this place. And what in essence Paul is saying is that you have a diversity of gifts. There's a lot of different kinds of gifts. Not all gifts are the same. Someone has the gift of healing. Someone has the gift of faith. Someone has the gift of encouragement. Someone has the gift of teaching. Someone has the gift of administration. Someone has the gift of wisdom. Someone has the gift of word of knowledge. There's a lot of different gifts listed in Scripture. Not every gift is the same. Not everybody should have the same gift. Your gift shouldn't be the same as the gift of the person that's next to you. But the Spirit that gives those gifts is all the same. Then he says, there are different kinds of service, but the same Lord. Where you practice those gifts, the place and the setting in which you practice those gifts are different. Not everybody goes to the university here. Not everybody works at the same factory. Not everybody works at the same downtown office. Not everybody has the same vocation. Not everybody has the same area of ministry within the church. There's a lot of places where we practice these gifts and put these gifts into use, but it comes all under the same lordship of Jesus. Thirdly, there are different kinds of workings, but the same God works all of them in all men. This word workings in the NIV is an interesting word. It could be translated operations. Power of God in action. The Greek word is energemata, which is where we get the word energy from. Energetic, energize, power. Listen. There's different kinds of workings, different kinds of powers of operation, anointings, energy of God, but they all come from the same God. Now, what the Apostle Paul is saying is this: you're not the same as the person beside you, and that's okay. Acknowledge your differences, affirm your differences, and I believe there's a couple problems that we get into when we don't accept this principle. Here's what I've observed. If someone has a certain gift, we want everybody else to have the same gift we have. Let's say someone has the gift of evangelism and someone else has the gift of teaching. Well, the guy that has the gift of evangelism, all he thinks about is how do I get people that don't know Jesus to come to know Jesus? And I want to share the gospel with everybody. I want everybody to come to know Jesus. Everybody. So he's always passing out tracts, talking to people, inviting people. Everybody needs to come to know Jesus because that's his gift. And he's leading everybody to Christ and people are coming. Why? Because he's got a gift of evangelism. Well, he looks at the guy that has the gift of teaching and says, why are you spending your time teaching all this doctrine and stuff? Hey, people are going to hell. We need to reach people for Jesus. And the guy with the gift of teaching is saying, I'm glad, brother, you're out there reaching people for Jesus. But listen, these people don't even know what they believe. We got to teach them. We got to train them. We got to instruct them. They need to know doctrine correct. They need to know the Bible. We really need to teach them well. And the brother with the gift of evangelism said, no, we just need to save them. And the brother with the gift of teaching says, no, we need to instruct them. They need to know step 1, 2, 3, correct doctrines, everything they know. And sometimes one person can look at the other person and think their gift is better than the other gift. Or someone has the gift of mercy. They just want to love on people. How you doing? Reach out. Are you okay? Encourage you. Put their arm around you. And if someone else has the gift of exhortation, that means challenging people to go forward. The gift of mercy is saying, how you doing? Are you okay? The gift of exhortation is saying, come on, get out of your comfort zone. Let's go to the next level. So the gift of mercy said, no, don't talk to them that way. You're going to gain some mercy and some compassion. The gift of exhortation is saying, yeah, they need to get off the, hey, you've loved on them enough. Now they need to do something for God. They need to move on. They need to get out of their baby stage. And one's looking at the other, and they're at opposite directions, you understand. And sometimes we look at our gift and we think our gift, everybody should have our gift. But here's the thing, we don't all have the same gifts, and it's good that we have different gifts. But if you think that your gift is better than others, then you get spiritual elitism. And you want everybody to be like you. And everybody to have your gift, and you don't acknowledge that other people have gifts that are just as important as your gift. Are you tracking with me today? This is huge. You see, the Apostle Paul goes on to explain to us later on in a couple chapters that no gift is more important than another gift, that we need to value each gift. There may be a little old lady that's 80 years old and you don't see her much. She's not vocal. She doesn't get up. She doesn't lead a Bible study. She doesn't preach. She doesn't teach. She doesn't sing, but she prays. And you may look at her and say, well, she's not an important part of this church. You know, she's just a little old lady that prays. Man, there's a lot of other gifts here. But let me tell you, the Bible says that we are not to despise different gifts within the body of Christ, that her gift, even though it may not be a prominent and visible gift, is just as important as any other gift in the body. It's just as important as the guy that gives the message on Sunday morning and teaches, just as important as the worship leader, a home group leader, any other ministry, because in the body of Christ, every single ministry and every single gift that we have is valuable and important to God. Amen. You have whatever gift God chooses to give you. And whatever gift God chooses to give you, be happy with it, content, and use it for His honor and glory. Amen? Okay. So, the other thing that it tells us as we continue on in this passage is verse 7, which leads me to my third principle, and I call it the common good principle. It tells us why we have these gifts, the common good principle. Look at it, verse 7. Now to each one, the manifestation of the Spirit is given for what? What's it say there? For the common good. Why are you given a spiritual gift? For your own good? No. For whose good? The common good. What does the common good mean? Common is a way of including everybody. Commonwealth means everybody. You have been given the manifestation of the Spirit for the common good of people around you, not for your own good, but for the common good. The gift that you have is not for you to be edified, it's not for you, but it's for you to use it to serve other people around you. This is huge. Notice what it says in 1 Peter chapter 4, verse 10. Each one of you should use whatever gift he has received to serve each other. Now, what is the manifestation of the Spirit? When something becomes manifest, it means it was hidden before and now you see it. It's the evidence of something. The manifestation of the Spirit is your gift. When you start using your gift, what it does is it manifests that the Spirit of God is inside of you. It becomes evident that the Spirit of God is inside of you because you're using whatever gift God has given you, and it's a sign, an evidence, a manifestation that God truly lives inside of you by the Holy Spirit. Now, let me tell you what I learned years ago. When I first started pastoring, I was 21 years old. I was young. I was naive. And I didn't understand that the whole body had gifts. I didn't understand that everybody had gifts. So I thought I had to be everything to everybody. So I had to teach, I had to preach, I had to baptize, I had to disciple, I had to counsel everybody, and I was running around ragged. Oh God, I gotta help people. Oh, I gotta help this person over here. Oh, I gotta do this person over here. Oh, Lord help me, I got a disciple over here, and I gotta meet this person's over here. And you know what? I had a little Messiah complex. Finally, God had to wake me up one day and realize, you know what? You're not the Messiah. Your name's Mark. And you're a part of the body, but what you don't understand, Mark, is that I have a whole bunch of gifts out there. And every person that proclaims my name has a gift. And as I started studying scripture a little bit more to understand how the body should function, I realized that I was going about it all wrong. That I was viewing myself as a person that had to minister, preach, baptize, help everybody, solve everybody's problems, minister to everybody, but that is not the biblical approach to ministry. Really, the pastor leader's job is to help people discover the potential and the spiritual potential and gifts that are in them and help stir it up and unleash it so they can begin to operate in their gifts. And as they begin to operate, as you begin to operate in your gifts, as you begin to discover that God can use you, then suddenly we just have multiplied dozens of people that can do ministry, and then hundreds of people that can do ministry, and eventually thousands of people that can do ministry. And I started realizing, you know what, this is like a solo act that needs to turn into a team act.
1: 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This is Bold Steps with Mark Jobe and a message titled Activate the Gifts Deposited in Your Life. 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All right, now, here's Mark once again with more of today's lesson.
0: What some of you don't realize is that God wants to use you. You've always viewed yourself as someone that needs to be ministered to, and God is trying to teach you that you are someone that can minister out. You viewed yourself as someone that needs to grow and learn, and God is beginning to teach you that you can give and teach and minister. You viewed yourself as someone that's needy, and God is saying, no, you have something to give. There are gifts inside of you, and you need to awaken those gifts and realize what they are. And as the church rises up, knowing their spiritual power and knowing the anointing of God upon their lives, then this place becomes a transformation powerhouse. So here's what it says. The manifestation of the Spirit is given for common good. So what God wants to do is change some of us. God wants to take away some of us, what I call a consumer mentality. You see, a consumer mentality in America is infamous for its consumer mentality. In a consumer mentality, you compare and you choose, and your biggest question that you ask in a consumer mentality is, how can my needs be met, and how can I get the biggest bang for my buck, right? You go to buy a car, you get on the internet, you check different prices, you say, I'm gonna go here, there, or that, whatever I can get best, you know, you're looking to go to a school, you say, all right, let me check where can my needs be met the most? And you have that sort of mentality. How can my needs be met? What offers the best services? But oftentimes, if we're not careful, we bring that into the church. If we're not careful, we look at the church as a purveyor of spiritual goods and services. In reality, what the church needs to be, we shouldn't walk in those doors saying, well, I hope my needs are met. I hope someone encourages me today. I hope someone's friendly to me today. I hope someone really prays over me today or encourages me. I really hope Pastor Mark has a good message for me today because I really need it, and I hope my needs are met. We should walk into this place saying, God, use me. God, is there someone I need to pray for? Someone I need to encourage? Someone I need to speak to? Someone I need to pray over, minister, someone that you're gonna, God, I wanna be used of you. Oh yeah, and you're gonna be ministered to as well, but you come with a ministry mentality. You come saying, I know God, you also can use me. And then what happens is this, is that you start realizing that the more God uses you, the more filled you get. Hello? The more you give, the more you receive. The more you release, the more you increase. The more you pour out, the more that pours in. And you start realizing the more you grow is when you give, as you start giving and you start receiving. Why? Because God is using you, and you start growing more rapidly when you start realizing that God can use you also. Let me go to the last point as I wrap things up this morning. Number four, it's what I call the grace-based principle. And let me read the last verse. The Apostle Paul gives a list of spiritual gifts, and then verse 11, he says, all these are the work of one and the same Spirit. All these spiritual gifts that he's listed in verses 8 through 10. All these are the work of one and the same Spirit, and he gives them to each one just as he determines. Listen, whatever gift God has given you has nothing to do with how good you are, how many Bible verses you know, or how holy you are. God gives them to you because of his grace, not because of your merit. Are you with me? So, if something is given to you just out of the goodness of God's heart, can you be proud of it? No. There's nothing for you to boast about because you got it just because God wanted to give it to you, not because you earned it or deserved it, just because God chose to give it to you. It's a grace of God, and he gives the gifts to every person however he wants to give the gifts. So you can't be proud and say, look at your little gift. Look, I got a big gift. You got a little one, you know. No. God, every gift is good and important in the body of Christ, and you don't get it because you earn it or deserve it. And listen, here's the scary part. And you don't lose it because of your carnality or sin. Romans chapter 11 says the gifts and the call of God are irrevocable. That means that you could be doing bad spiritually and still have a spiritual gift because your gift is not taken away just because you're not doing good spiritually, because it's not given to you that way and it's not taken away from you that way. Do you understand it? And that could create a dangerous scenario because you could be doing bad spiritually and still operate in your spiritual gift, and no one could know it because they think, wow, that's a pretty good gift, and they think you're doing good, but you're really not. A couple years ago, I ran into a fellow. He was a pastor here in Chicago, another part of town, and I had heard that he had fallen out of ministry because of moral failure. And I ran into him, and I heard his story and talked to him, and I said, I want you to come and sit down with our pastoral team, and I want you to talk to all of us because I want them to hear your story. And so this pastor sat down and he told us his story. He was pastoring a pretty large church, 800 people or so. He had master's degree, good school, healthy ministry, but he had a problem. One of his problems was his marriage was not healthy. And so under the guise of, let me try to understand how married women think, he got into some chat room of married women kind of looking to hook up. And he got on this chat room, hooked up with a married woman, then met with a married woman, and ultimately ended up having a series of multiple affairs with married women that he met over the internet, not from his church, but just multiple women. He met one-time stance that he met over the internet, and for about a year, he was having these multiple affairs, yet every Sunday, getting up and preaching in church, leading, giving Bible studies, praying for people, yet he had this going on. And when he was telling his stories, one of the pastors from our team said, well, I don't understand. I mean, how could you do that? I mean, how can you get up and preach on Sunday and on Tuesday sleep with a married woman? I mean, it's just, I don't understand. How could you operate that way? And he said, well, how many of you know the heart is deceitful above all things and desperately wicked? How many of you know that when you sin, you kind of excuse it and, well, I'm not going to do it again. This is the last time and it's not going to happen. And I really repented, but you don't. And he never brought it to the light. And here's the thing. He said, I was preaching and people were coming to Christ. People were coming up to me and said, oh, that really ministered to me. And yet at the same time, he's in sin. Why? Because the gifts and the calling of God are irrevocable. His gift doesn't leave him just because he's doing bad spiritually. But here's the thing. If your character doesn't match up with your calling, ultimately, it'll end up in a major crash. It'll only go so far if your gifting doesn't hold up with your calling. Eventually, it'll crash and burn. we have a tendency of putting people with good gifts on a pedestal without realizing that those gifts that God have given are just gifts that God have given. It's not because they earn it or deserve it or anything better or more holy. It's a gift that God gives. So don't put people on pedestals just because they have gifts. Amen? And realize in your own life that whatever gift you have needs to be backed up with a character to match it or it'll crash and burn. So there you go. Some of you for the first time are discovering that you have been uniquely capacitated by God to be used in ways that benefit and encourage and edify other people.
2: And all of his gifts are important.
0: All of them, every single one. And you know, there may be someone listening right now, Wayne, that says it's fear or lack of understanding or doubt or just inexperience that's kind of sidelined you. And you've been a spectator for years. You go to church and watch the pastor preach and say, I could never do that, or I could never lead worship. But let me tell you, if you have the Spirit of Jesus inside of you, the Holy Spirit, then you have gifts. And I want to pray right now that God would activate your gifts, that you would find a place to serve, and that you would begin to discover the gifts that God has given you. Because I believe as you use those gifts, you are energized and empowered. So, Father, I pray right now for that person that is restless because they want to do more than just sit and listen week after week. I pray for that stirring in that person to do something, to minister, to encourage, to teach, to help, to use their administrative gifts, their mercy gifts, whatever gifts you've given, Father. I pray in Jesus' name right now that you would stir up the gifting and that whoever's listening right now will find a place to start utilizing their gifts so that you will be glorified and people will be edified. I pray this in Jesus' name. Amen.
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0: Today on Telling the Truth, Stuart Briscoe shares his message on what it truly means to have a heart that's full of joy. 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
1: There was a brilliant French mathematician called Blaise Pascal. And in addition to spending a lot of time working out highly complicated algebraic formula, he was deeply interested in theological concerns. And he wanted to write a book about spiritual life. He was doing a lot of thinking about it while he was doing his other work, and he used to write down little notes to himself that eventually he was going to put together in the book. Unfortunately, he died before he ever wrote the book. It would have been a fabulous book, we know that, because we've got the notes that he made. For all these notes scribbled on little bits of paper left lying all over the place, some of them actually sewn inside his coat, have been put together and are known as Blaise Pascal's Pensée. Now, those of you who recognize my impeccable French will know that pensée simply means thoughts. The thoughts of Blaise Pascal are well worth reading sometime, even though they're only notes from which he hoped eventually to write a book. One of the thoughts that he had was this: the heart has its reasons. I think his point was that sometimes there are things going on inside us that we don't always recognize ourselves. Certainly, there are things going on inside us that we don't always admit to ourselves. So that we can give our reasons, we can give our rationale, we can explain why we have done this, that, or the other, which may or may not be true. Because sometimes what we're either not recognizing or not admitting is that the heart has its reasons. In other words, we in this culture tend to be very externally oriented. But what we really need to be concerned about is the inner person. We are encouraged to dress for success. We are reminded that if we're going to really make an impact on a person, the image that we project is very, very important. Politicians know this, and so they not only hire pollsters, they hire image makers. We know that politicians are very much into photo ops, so that they can project an image which conveys a message which may or may not be what is really going on. When God eventually said that the children of Israel, as they insisted, could have a king, which God didn't think was a very good idea. He was very much more into a theocracy than a monarchy. He told Samuel in the end that he could go ahead and find them a king. But he warned them. He said, don't look on the outside. Look on the inside. Man looks on the outside, but God looks on the heart. Why? Because the heart has its reasons. Because the inner person is what really matters. Even though we might be more interested in externals, God is more interested in eternals. There was another very brilliant Frenchman. He came to America, Alexandre de Tocqueville. He wrote a famous book called Democracy in America. It's full of quotes that politicians love to quote and other people love to quote, although very, very few people have read it. The only people I've come across who've read it are people who said, I had to read it in college, and they weren't too excited about it. One of the things that de Tocqueville noticed about this burgeoning sociological experiment called the United States of America was that there were unique behavior patterns of the Americans, and he traced them to what he called the habits of the heart. In other words, what was going on in this sociological experiment called the United States of America was directly attributable to what was going on inside some people. It was the habits of their hearts that really mattered. The point, I think, is rather obvious. We don't need Frenchmen to tell us, but we're grateful for Blaise Pascal and Alexandre de Tocqueville, who pointed out the significance of the inner person, the significance of what is going on inside. It's the heart that matters. The Pharisees were very much concerned about externals in religion. And the Lord Jesus talked to them. He said, it's not what you put into you that defiles a man. It's what comes out of you. It's the heart that's the problem. The Old Testament didn't have a very complimentary view of the heart. He said, the heart is deceitful above all things and desperately wicked. We've got to lift the hood. We've got to be concerned about the habits of the heart. We've got to recognize the heart has its reasons. The Apostle Paul was having a hard time with the Corinthians. They were criticizing him. And in the end, he said, listen, folks, I hate to tell you this, but you need to come to terms with the fact that your criticisms don't worry me unduly, for the very simple reason that what really concerns me is that God is evaluating the motives of my heart. That's what matters. Now, I had all kinds of thoughts about the heart, and I began to get quite intrigued about it. So I turned to my Bible, which is an excellent book on the subject. And I discovered to my utter amazement that the heart is referred to almost 1,000 times in the Bible. And I thought to myself, here I am, and I have never got around to explaining what the Bible says about the heart, even though it mentions it almost 1,000 times. So I've decided to embark on a series of messages where we will touch on every one of the 1,000 references to the heart. No, not really. We're going to narrow the focus down into a beautiful passage of Scripture called the Book of Psalms, known as the hymn book of Judaism, but also clearly recognizable as the area of Scripture in which psalmists are responding to their knowledge of God very often from their heart. And in actual fact, there are dozens and dozens of references to the heart in the Psalms. We're going to start off with Psalm 4 today. So would you please turn in your Bibles to Psalm 4. This is what it says. Answer me when I call to you, O my righteous God. Give me relief from my distress. Be merciful to me and hear my prayer. How long, O men, will you turn my glory into shame? How long will you love delusions and seek false gods? Know that the Lord has set apart the godly for himself. The Lord will hear when I call to him. In your anger, do not sin when you're on your beds. Search your hearts and be silent. Offer right sacrifices and trust in the Lord. Many are asking, who can show us any good? Let the light of your face shine upon us, O Lord. You have filled my heart with greater joy than when their grain and new wine abound. I will lie down and sleep in peace. For you alone, O Lord, make me dwell in safety. Notice particularly verse 7. You have filled my heart with greater joy than when their grain and new wine abound. We're going to talk about the joyful heart today. Notice what has been said here. It is clearly recognized that grain and new wine in abundance can give a certain measure of joy. In the culture that this psalmist was living in, to have the harvest time of grain and the harvest time of the new wine meant that the basic commodities for material existence were being provided. And let's face it, material blessings can bring great joy. But let's face it also, there is no shortage of people who have an abundance of material blessings who do not have riches of joy. It is not necessary for me to belabor the fact that there is a certain dimension of experience that is not touched by material considerations. And not infrequently, we'll find some of the unhappiest people on the face of God's earth are those who are the most materially enriched. So the psalmist is saying, you've given me greater joy than when grain and new wine abound. But there's another thought here. There was a certain time in the calendar, in the culture in which the psalmist lived, when at harvest time they would have great celebrations. It was party time. And this was perfectly legitimate. The hard work of the farming was done. The hard work of harvesting was complete. Now was time to relax and have fun. Party time. And let's face it, there is no shortage of opportunities for party time for many people. But notice what the psalmist is saying. He is saying, you have filled my heart with greater joy than when the grain and new wine abound. Or to put it in simple terminology, you can have a whale of a time when it's party time, and you can be greatly blessed with material blessings, and they will certainly give you a degree of joy, but there's a greater joy than you can ever receive from material blessings or from party time. And you'll notice the source of this joy. He says, "You, Lord, have filled my heart with greater joy."

0: You're listening to Telling the Truth, the broadcast teaching ministry of Stuart and Jill Briscoe. Today, Stuart is sharing about what it looks like to have a heart full of joy. We'll get back to him in just a moment. First, here's a message we received from a listener named Pam. Thank you for your continued sharing of God's word. I look forward to listening to you on my way to work each morning. You seem to speak in the areas where God is growing me, and I'm greatly encouraged. Thank you. God bless you, Pam. Now, here's Stuart Briscoe once again.
1: There is within the heart the possibility of a joy that transcends material circumstances. There is the possibility in the heart of God so working that He gives us something infinitely greater than the greatest series of party times can ever give you. That is basically what the psalmist is introducing us to here. Now, let's be realistic about it. The psalmist is not pretending that life is easy. In fact, on the contrary, he speaks openly about the disappointments and the discouragements of life, but he knew how to deal with them. And it was while the causes of these disappointments and discouragements were not obliterated, it was in the midst of them that he knew the secret of discovering a fullness of joy and a deepness of peace. So he actually was able to enjoy being awake, and he was able to get a good night's sleep. Don't you wish, some of you, that is exactly what you could experience? Well, let's follow on and see what the psalmist said. Fortunately, this psalm falls naturally into three divisions. The first one is really his talking to God in prayer. The second division, starting with verse 2, he talks to the culture, the society around, and begins to address them and their particular needs. And then the third part, beginning with verse 7, he talks about the fact that the Lord is pouring blessings into his life. Let's follow his reasoning here. First of all, approaching God in prayer. I think it would probably be true to say that if I asked right now, who believes in prayer, raise your hand, there would be a forest of hands. I have no doubt that the vast majority of people here believe in prayer. But if we're honest with ourselves, if we're strictly honest with ourselves, is it possible that we believe in prayer without being particularly adept at it? Is it possible that we believe in prayer without being very committed to it? Is it possible that we believe in prayer without instinctually turning to it? I think the answer, if I know my own heart and the hearts of many of my friends, the answer is yes. That is a real danger. There are things that we need to know about prayer. You don't wait to learn about prayer until the roof falls in. Have you ever noticed the professional athlete? You watch him playing the game, you watch him performing before the great crowd, and have you ever said to yourself, he makes it look easy? And then have you ever gone out and tried to do it yourself? And wondered, how in the world can those fellows make it look so easy, and yet I feel such a klutz trying to do it myself? Well, obviously it's natural gift, but in addition to natural gift, there is practice and practice and practice and practice. So that when the time comes to perform, it is instinctual. The body has been programmed. The mind is ready. So it is with prayer. You don't wait till the roof falls in to figure out how to learn to pray. And you don't humble and bumble through prayer when disaster hits. You have developed a relationship with the Lord that has an integral part called prayer. So that when the roof falls in, when the difficulties come, instinctually, you know what to do. Now notice three things that the psalmist points out for us about prayer here that we must learn. The first is that you have to address the right person. You can pray with great enthusiasm and with tremendous fervency to something that cannot hear or answer your prayers. This is one of the major concerns that we have to recognize. In many religions, many people who will pray earnestly and fervently, but according to the scriptures, there is one true God. According to verse 2 of Psalm 4, there are many false gods. And so the key to effective prayer is not so much its earnestness and its fervency, but the one to whom it is directed. Is there a God who hears and answers prayer? Is there a God who is able and willing to do something about it? And you'll notice that the psalmist is very clear on this point. The whole psalm is addressed to the Lord, printed in uppercase letters, which reminds us, he is praying to Jehovah. Jehovah, the great name that God has chosen to reveal himself by. It speaks of his eternal nature. It speaks of his self-sufficiency. It speaks of the fact that he is without beginning and end. It speaks of the fact that he is the one who has chosen to reach out to us and develop an intimacy relationship with us, given his utter holiness and transcendence. It is the mysterious, wonderful name whereby God reveals his character and nature to us. And let's face it, if we're going to know fullness of joy in the midst of a pressurized life, we've got to know the secret of a heart in prayer to a God we know. We come to the Lord. Notice that we not only need to be addressing the right person, but we need to be approaching in the right manner. I doubt if there's anybody here this morning who would be able to jump on a plane this afternoon, fly to Washington Airport, get a cab from National Airport in Washington, D.C., drive straight up to the White House, go straight through the gates because they recognize you, walk in, go through the corridors, straight up to the Oval Office, knock on the door, walk right in, say, how you doing? How's it going? I doubt very much if anybody would have the ability to do that. Why then do we feel that we could just sort of casually wander into God's presence when we feel like it? Hey, God, how's it going? By the way, here's my shopping list. We do this, do this, do this, and do this. And I want to know, why didn't you do that? And I'm upset about this. And I think you should have done that. Are you listening? Is that how we approach God? No. We need to know the appropriate manner to approach God in prayer. We need to make sure we're addressing the right person. We need to be sure we're approaching in the right manner. Notice two things that the psalmist helps us with here. Answer me when I call to you, O my righteous God. Or perhaps a better translation of that is, O God of my righteousness. Something very important here. You see, when we barge into God's presence, when we feel like it, on our terms, and demand him to do what we expect him to do, there's a sense in which we're speaking out of our righteousness. We have the feeling that we have the right to question God. We have the right to demand of God. There's something intrinsically righteous about us that allows us to go into his presence like that. And God says, you got it wrong, folks. You got it wrong. There is no basis in your righteousness that allows you to move into the presence of God. The only basis of righteousness upon which you can enter the presence of God is to admit that your righteousness is as filthy rags. Repent of your unrighteousness and receive the incredible gift of forgiveness in Christ, who has been made unto us righteousness. It is when I discover that God is the one who provides me righteousness, he is the God of my righteousness, that I have the basis upon which I can come before him in prayer. What will the basis be? Humbly, gratefully, thankfully. Oh God, I'm not coming on the basis of my righteousness. I'm coming to you who is the God of my righteousness. Notice the second thing that the psalmist mentions here. He talks about the fact that people need to know that the Lord has set apart the godly for himself. That's a lovely expression, isn't it? You've got to know the Lord has set apart the godly for himself. Who are the godly? What is a godly person? There's a wonderful Hebrew word that is very, very common in the Old Testament. It is hesed. Related to the word hesed is another word, hasid. Hasid is the word for godly. Hesed is the word that describes the character of God and is translated as loving kindness or tender mercies or faithful love. It describes the beautiful characters of God, the characteristics of God, where he deals with us gently and kindly and graciously and lovingly and faithfully. He's demonstrated all these things to us in 1,001 ways. Now, if hesed is a description of the character of God, hasid describes the people who respond to that. What would be an appropriate response then to the loving kindness and tender mercies of a faithful God? And the answer would be loving, faithful commitment to the God of loving kindness, demonstrated in a generosity of spirit to those to whom he sends me. What's a godly person, in other words? A godly person is somebody who has been touched by the loving kindness and tender mercies of God and demonstrates it in a lifestyle of loving faithfulness to God and genuine concern and kindness and generosity to people. That's what it means to be godly. Now, who are the people who can move easily into God's presence in prayer? They are those who say, "You, God, are the God of my righteousness." They are the people who can say, "Go, loving kindness, tender mercy of God, you've touched my heart. You have led me to a desire to love you and to be faithful to you and to serve you. I understand, Lord, that you have set apart the godly for yourself." That means that I, responding to your hesed, now accept the fact that I am set apart uniquely for you. I don't belong to me, I belong to you. Look at the attitude now of prayer. The attitude of prayer is, "I come before you, Lord, not on the basis of my righteousness. I come on the basis of your loving kindness and tender mercies demonstrated to me in Christ. I come on the basis of being a forgiven sinner whose heart is moved to love and to obey you faithfully. I come before you as somebody who is delighted to be set apart by you for yourself. I'm no longer my own. I've been bought with a price. My desire is to glorify God in my body and my spirit. God, I lay myself before you in humble, expectant prayer." That's how we begin to pray.
0: Stuart Briscoe sharing what a joy-filled heart truly looks like. Now, here's Stuart to close out today's teaching on what it looks like to have a heart that's full of the joy of Jesus. Stuart, Paul used the expression "in Christ" frequently. How should the spiritual condition and position of being in Christ change how we live today?
1: You're quite right. Paul does use the expression "in Christ" very, very frequently indeed, sometimes "in him" or "in whom." And I strongly encourage people who are interested in knowing about their relationship with Christ to do a study of this expression. But to answer your question specifically, what does this have to do with the way we live today? Well, let me just give you one example. Writing to the Ephesians, the Apostle Paul says that we have been blessed with all the spiritual blessings in the heavenly places in Christ. Now, that is something just to dwell upon. What in the world does it mean? All the spiritual blessings in the heavenlies are available to us in Christ. I would suggest to you that minimally it would give us the sense of, "I have absolutely no idea what I'm going to face today. But what I do know is this, that in Christ, God has available to me all the blessings I can possibly need to live well in these situations today." That is a fundamental principle of spiritual life.
0: Thanks so much, Stuart. Tomorrow on Telling the Truth, Stuart will be back to share part 2 of today's message, The Joyful Heart. We hope you'll be listening then.

0: Now, how we can pray our way out of trouble. 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
1: What's the difference between praying and crying out to God? One is an ongoing dialogue with God, while the other occurs mainly in times of peril. Today on Turning Point, Dr. David Jeremiah reveals why Jonah cried out to God from inside the belly of the great fish. If you've ever felt at the end of your rope, you can relate. As David shares his message, praying your way out of trouble.
2: How many of you know there's praying and then there's praying? There's praying when you pray every day, and then there's praying when you really, really need God. Well, let me tell you, Jonah is really praying. He's crying out to God. He's at the end of his resources in a place he knows he can never recover from without God's help. And maybe you've been there too. You'll learn a lot about praying your way out of trouble today as we study the second chapter of the book of Jonah, Jonah's prayer from the whale. And we'll get to that in just a moment, but let me remind you that what we're studying here every day is kind of in printed form in the study guide, 140 pages that takes you through the notes and the outlines of this book that we're teaching on the radio. These beautiful study guides have become a very present help to a lot of people. And if you'd like to get your copy of the Jonah Study Guide, you need to go to davidjeremiah.org. There you will see them. You'll see how to get it sent right to your home. And you can also order the audio and video resources that are available for the study of the book of Jonah. We did Jonah this last year here at Shadow Mountain. It's very recent, and it's a wonderful study from the Old Testament. Great for a small group, maybe a Sunday school class. You can even probably come up with a series of messages based upon this book, and we want you to do that and use this material to advance the Word of God. Today, we're going to take one day and talk about the second chapter of Jonah. The title of the message is Praying Your Way Out of Trouble. Here we go. As we open our Bibles to Jonah chapter 2, he has run from God, and now he is at the lowest point in his life. What did he do? The Bible says in Jonah 2, verse 1, then Jonah prayed to the Lord his God from the fish's belly. Notice the word then. Remember all that has led up to this moment. Jonah went down to Joppa in the opposite direction he was supposed to go. He boarded a boat, a storm arose, and sailors threw him overboard. The sea swallowed him up, a great fish dragged him into the deep. And then finally, when Jonah had no plans left or no place to go, Jonah prayed. That's a very interesting thing, because trouble has a way of bringing us to our knees, does it not? It's the theme that runs throughout the entire Bible, again and again in Scripture. When people found themselves in desperate circumstances, they cried out to the Lord. Hannah was crushed in spirit and full of shame because she couldn't have a child. And the Bible says that she poured out her heart and asked God for a son. And the Lord answered her prayer. He gave her Samuel, who would grow up to be one of Israel's greatest prophets. And then there was King Hezekiah. When the Assyrians surrounded Jerusalem, Hezekiah spread their threats before the Lord and prayed. And that night, God struck down 185,000 soldiers, and the city was saved. Peter stepped out of a boat to walk toward Jesus, but when he saw the wind and became afraid and started to sink, he shouted, Lord, save me! And Jesus immediately reached out his hand and caught him. Now, before we go any further, I want to remind you that trouble comes to us for a lot of different reasons. Sometimes it's simply part of life in a fallen world. Trouble's everywhere. The Bible says it's like sparks that fly upward. We should never look at someone suffering and automatically assume that sin is the cause. For example, Joseph was faithful and he was godly. There's not an evil word spoken of him in the Bible, but he suffered perhaps more than anyone in the Old Testament. Jonah is different. His trouble came from willful disobedience. And sometimes we reach the end of our own resources because of the choices we have made. And that is exactly where Jonah is in chapter 2. So what do you do when life is overwhelming and problems seem to stalk you? I hope you do what Jonah did.

0: I hope you pray. Today I want to show you how he prayed and hope you will keep this close by as a guide for the moment when trouble surrounds you. First of all, Jonah looked up. Jonah looked up and cried out to the Lord. Verse 2 says, I cried out to the Lord because of my affliction, and he answered me. Out of the belly of Sheol I cried, and you heard my voice. Jonah described his experience as an affliction and being in the belly of Sheol. In the Old Testament, the word Sheol was used to describe the realm of the dead. So Jonah was saying, I was as good as dead, and I cried out to the Lord for help. Twice in verse 2, Jonah says he cried out to the Lord. Jonah did not simply call on the name of the Lord. He did not politely ask the Lord for help or plead with the Lord. He cried out to him. Have you ever cried out to the Lord? The biggest surprise in verse 2 is not that Jonah prayed, but that God listened. God had every right to ignore Jonah, but when the prophet finally prayed, the Lord was paying attention. He said, I am here. I am listening. I hear you, Jonah. That must have been extremely comforting to the prophet, especially with the situation he was in. What a great lesson that is for all of us. God is not waiting to hear from perfect people. There are no perfect people. Did you know that? Not here, not anywhere on the face of the earth. He's not looking for sinless cries. He just wants honest cries for help. That is why the psalmist wrote, in my desperation I prayed, and the Lord listened. Again in Psalm 102, he shall regard the prayer of the destitute and shall not despise their prayer. The book of Hebrews tells us that because of Christ, we can come boldly to the throne of grace, and there we'll receive mercy and we will find grace to help when we need it the most. I read something that I think will challenge us in a good way. Listen to these words. If you and I are coming to a throne of grace, we should come expecting mercy. It would be a strange thing to go to a well and not expect water. It would be stranger still to go to the throne of grace and not expect mercy. If God would listen to Jonah from the depths of the sea, don't you think he will listen to you no matter where you are or what you may have done? If you are piled high with trouble and you feel like you're in a Sheol, look up and cry out to the Lord and ask him to help. If you don't deserve it, do it anyway. And do it because of that, and he will give you. What is mercy? Mercy is undeserved grace in your life. So the first thing that Jonah did when he prayed was he looked up. Number two, he looked around. Notice that Jonah started with God. He cried out to him, and then the prophet faced the mess he was in. That's instructive, isn't it? How often do we do the other thing? We start with our problem, and then we get to God later on. And then we cry out to God. And maybe we should start with God, and then that would be putting our problems in perspective. Remember, the Lord's Prayer begins with, Our Father who art in heaven, hallowed be thy name. Long before you say, give us our daily bread, you're honoring the Lord. And so after crying out to the Lord, the next thing Jonah did was take an honest look at where his disobedience had led him. He didn't pretend everything was great. Instead, he described the mess he was in. Listen to this from verses 3 through 7. He said, For you cast me into the deep, into the heart of the seas, and the floods surrounded me. All your billows and your waves passed over me. Then I said, I have been cast out of your sight, yet I will look again toward your holy temple. The waters surrounded me, even to my soul. The deep closed around me, and weeds were wrapped around my head. I went down to the moorings of the mountains, and the earth with its bars closed behind me forever. Yet you have brought up my life from the pit, O Lord my God. My soul fainted within me. Jonah tells the Lord exactly what he's experiencing. He says a flood is chasing him. Waves are crashing over him. Seaweed is tangled around his head, and he is sinking toward the foundations of the mountains. He feels as if the earth itself is shuddering around him and he is drowning. It is a terrifying picture, and he does not hide it from God. It's important for us to tell God what's going on in our lives. You say, well, Pastor Jeremiah, doesn't the Bible say God already knows? Yes, he does. But he wants you to spell it out because he wants you to know that you know what's going on with you. It is good for us to do the same. When we honestly lay our problems before the Lord, the burden becomes a little lighter. If you are overwhelmed with trouble, you can try it today. You might say something like this, Lord, I've made a wreck of my life and wounded the people I love. Or, Lord, it feels like you are distant and have abandoned me. Or maybe, Lord, I'm drowning. I'm not sure how I'm going to pay my bills. Or, Lord, my friends have left me and I feel so alone. That is what King David did. In Psalm 142, he said, I pour out my complaint before him. I declare before him my trouble. Those types of prayers are what the New Testament encourages us to pray. Listen to what Peter wrote. Humble yourselves under the mighty hand of God, that he may exalt you in due time, casting all your care upon him, for he cares for you. In Jonah's case, he had to learn the humble yourself part. Once he was humbled, and he surely was humbled, he learned the second part of this verse. Jonah learned that he could take all of his cares and let go of them. More than that, he could cast them onto God because he knew how much God cared for him. How about you? Are we humble enough to give God our problems? I mean, like he doesn't already know them? We're going to keep our problems from him. He wants us to confess our problems in his hearing. Notice where all of this led for the prophet. Describing to the Lord the terrible place he was in did not lead to despair. Instead, it led to hope. In verse 6, Jonah says, Yet you have brought up my life from the pit, O Lord my God. Here is what Jonah learned about the Lord. He is the God of life and not death. He lifts people up. He does not crush them. When Jonah was as low as a man could go, God became the lifter of his head and restorer of his soul. And what God did for Jonah, he will do for us. If we read the book of Jonah and we just learn the story, and we're glad we learned the story, it's not really going to help us at all. We need to understand that the God of Jonah is our God, and the problems Jonah had are like problems we have. And how Jonah dealt with those problems in his prayer is an example to all of us as to how we should pray. You may feel as though you have reached the bottom. You may feel stuck, overwhelmed, or ashamed of how you got there. But God is a life giver. When we are honest with him about our condition, about what we've done and where we're going and what we're facing, he begins to put hope back in our hearts. So don't avoid what you're going through. Don't minimize it or pretend it isn't real. If you feel like you're drowning, tell the Lord exactly what you're going through. Describe the pain to him and let him give you a new perspective on life. Let him bring your life up from the pit. Several years ago, when I was going through some pretty tough times, I was in the middle of journaling. I haven't always journaled, but I have periodically in my life. And when I go back and look at my prayers during that time, I'm kind of shocked at the honesty I had as I told the Lord what was going on. Most of you know that when you have problems and you get past them, you repress them. You don't think about them, and oftentimes you forget them. But I went back and looked, and I realized what I was dealing with then and how God helped me because I honestly opened my heart and told him what was happening and what my feelings in my heart was. In verse 7, we learn that Jonah looked back. He looked up, he looked around, he looked back. Verse 7 says, When my soul fainted within me, I remembered the Lord, and my prayer went up to you into your holy temple. Those who regard worthless idols forsake their own mercy. Jonah looked back and remembered the Lord, and his mind went to God's holy temple. He went back to the good days he had known in his walk with God. One of the things that happens when you realize you're not walking with the Lord, and some of you may be in that very place tonight, is that you need to stop and remember what it was like when you were in fellowship with him. I promise you, whatever you're chasing right now, it is not nearly as satisfying, not nearly as joyful as what you once knew when you and the Lord were in fellowship with each other. I've never met anyone who said that running after the pleasures of this world gave them anything close to the joy they once had when they walked with God. Do you remember what that was like? Do you remember going to church instead of being coaxed or pressured to go? Do you remember being encouraged to read the Bible? Do you remember the peace of a clear conscience? When you get out of fellowship with God, that joy begins to fade, and you can begin to think you're having fun, but the truth is, there is no joy like the joy of walking in fellowship with Jesus and knowing there's nothing between you and the Savior. So look back and remember the good times. The psalmist said it this way, I will remember the works of the Lord. Surely I will remember your wonders of old. I will meditate on all your work. We sing one of Donna's favorite songs here often, We Will Remember. And that is a reminder to us of the importance of using our memory bank to help us recall the good things God has done for us. If you are in a tough spot with the Lord today, take a moment and remember the works of the Lord. The psalmist calls them wonders. You can find them in your Bible. The Lord parted the Red Sea. He shut the mouth of lions and he raised the dead to life. You can find them in your own life. Think about the doors he's opened for you, the sins he's forgiven, the burdens he's carried. Think about the way he fearfully and wonderfully put you together in the beginning. And you can find them in the lives of other Christians. Remember the marriages the Lord has restored, the addictions he's broken, the prodigals he has brought home. Look back on the wonderful works of the Lord. Jonah looked back and he remembered the goodness of the Lord, but he also remembered something else. And it is kind of profound if you want to know the truth. It's a lesson anyone who has run away from God understands. Jonah said that he came to realize that when people give their lives to worthless idols, they forfeit their own mercy. What a trade that is. What a horrible trade. When we cling to idols, we are holding on to nothing and giving away everything. We exchange mercy and love for emptiness. That is what sin does. It promises satisfaction, but it leaves us dry and hollow. Adrian Rogers, the famous former pastor of the church in Memphis, once said, listen to this, sin will take you further than you want to go. It will keep you longer than you want to stay, and it will cost you more than you want to pay. Sin takes and leaves you empty. God's mercy covers and makes you whole. Sin exhausts and wears you down. God's mercy renews you and lifts you up. Sin costs you more than you can afford. God's mercy is freely given. That's what Jonah discovered in his desperate situation. So he looked up and he cried out. He looked around and described his situation. He looked back and remembered what God had done. And number four, he looked ahead. Finally, Jonah looked ahead. He didn't dwell on his sin. He didn't rehearse the mistakes he had made. He didn't wallow in regret. Instead, Jonah recommitted himself to the Lord, and he did it with a spirit of thanksgiving. Listen to verse 9. He said, but I will sacrifice to you with the voice of thanksgiving. I will pay what I have vowed. Salvation is of the Lord. Jonah started this prayer crying out for help. Remember where he is and what kind of a mess he's gotten himself into. Now he finishes it with a shout of praise. He promises to say out loud, Lord, I thank you for who you are and what you have done. He also promises to pay his vow. Jonah is finally accepting the assignment that God has given him. In his heart, he is saying, yes, Lord, send me. I will go to Nineveh. I will do what you asked me to do in the first place. That is the kind of prayer you can pray when your life has fallen apart. You don't have to fix everything all at once. You can simply say, Lord, I blew it. But if you bring me out of this, I will do the very thing you've told me to do. Then you take that step, whether you feel like it or not, and you do it with a thankful heart. And that brings us to the last line of Jonah's prayer. Some have called this the central verse in the entire Bible because it expresses with great economy the language of the main point of the Bible. Jonah simply says in verse 9, salvation is of the Lord. Salvation is of the Lord. One author wrote, salvation belongs to God alone and to no one else. If someone is saved, it is wholly God's doing. It is not a matter of God saving you partly and you saving yourself partly. No, God saves. We do not and cannot save ourselves. That is the gospel. So when you're in trouble and you're overwhelmed by life, whether it's because of your actions or whether you are entirely innocent, I hope you will remember to pray. And maybe even write it down like Jonah did. There's something to be said for writing out your prayers. So if you're in trouble today, look up and cry out to God. Look around and be honest about your situation. Look back and remember God's mercy and look ahead and do the next right thing. There are many Psalms in the Bible that illustrate Jonah's prayer life. And I'm not going to talk to you about all of them, but I just want to tell you about one psalm. This is one of my favorite psalms, Psalm 107. It helps us understand the ways of God. In many ways, it gives a panoramic view of Israel's history and a revealing look at our own hearts as well. You know, the Israelites were stubborn and stiff-necked people. I often thank God he didn't call me to be Moses. Imagine leading millions of rebellious people through the wilderness. They had a pattern. They would get in trouble, they would cry out to God, be delivered, and then fall right back into trouble again. Before we judge them too harshly, how many times have we prayed, Lord, it's me again? Notice the pattern in Psalm 107. It starts with God's people wandering in the desert, hungry, thirsty, and too weak to go on. And then verse 6 says, then they cried out to the Lord in their trouble, and he delivered them out of their distress. A few verses later, they're back in trouble again. They are sitting in darkness and in the shadow of death, bound in affliction. Verse 13 says, then they cried out to the Lord in their trouble, and he saved them out of their distress. The next few verses describe them as fools who were afflicted because of their transgression and iniquities. And verse 19 says, then they cried out to the Lord in their trouble, and he saved them out of their distress. And in verse 28, after they are described as being at their wit's end, it says, then they cry out to the Lord in their trouble, and he brings them out of their distresses. Over and over again, the pattern. Trouble, cry out to God, deliverance, fall back into the same mess that started the whole process. What is the lesson in all of this? Verse 43 tells us, whoever is wise will observe these things, and they will understand the loving kindness of the Lord. That is the message of Psalm 107 and of Jonah 2. The loving kindness of the Lord. What kind of God do we have? A God of mercy, a God of grace, a God of loving kindness. He's not waiting to jump all over you because of what you have done. He's waiting to welcome you back in forgiveness and fellowship. He waits with outstretched arms. Whenever you cry out to him, he responds. He heals what is broken and he restores what is damaged. But he does not force us to come back. You must take that action yourself. When we cry out, he hears us. You say, well, Pastor Jeremiah, you don't know what I've done. And I don't really need to know what you've done because I know what he does. And he forgives. No matter what happens, he forgives. So wherever you are, if you're kind of striding along at the edge of the pack, not really walking with the Lord like you should, cry out to God. Tell him what's happening in your life. Ask him to forgive you and help you get back on track. He'll do that, and you will be the one blessed by it. Amen. Well, thank you for listening today, and thank you for absorbing the Word of God, because you know what? It won't be very long before you'll be in a situation where you will need to pray and cry out to God, as I told you about that in this message. Crying out to God is something we all get to somewhere in the midst of life. Tomorrow and Friday, we're going to talk about the second chance. This is my favorite part of this book, and it begins with these words, the word of the Lord came unto Jonah the second time. How many of you know we serve a God who doesn't give up on us when we mess up the first time? He's there for us the second time. So if you've wondered if God is through with you because you've done something you're ashamed of and you violated your covenant with him, just remember this passage. And be sure and join us tomorrow and Friday as we talk about it here on Turning Point. Don't forget to get your calendar. I've told you about it. Send your gift today and ask for it. And be sure and join us next time right here.
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0: That was the artist Damaris Cobber standing on the promises, something that should give us joy daily to know that we can stand on the faithful promises of our Lord and Savior. Setting the stage for disaster, that is once again our title in Chuck Swindoll's Inside for Living. Let's catch up with him right now for part three.
1: There is an enemy we encounter we cannot see. We have a very real enemy. We encounter him regularly, or one of his emissaries. And let me add, he is real. He has a strategy aiming to play tricks on your mind and conquer you and bring you down.
2: Have you ever looked back on a painful season of your life and realize that God was doing something you knew absolutely nothing about? That behind the scenes, in ways completely invisible to you, He was permitting things to unfold you could never have anticipated. Today on Insight for Living, Chuck Swindoll continues his series, Job, A Man of Heroic Endurance, and takes us behind the curtain into a scene that Job himself never witnessed. A conversation that changed everything. Teaching from Job chapter 1, Chuck titled his message, Setting the Stage for Disaster.
1: As Job sleeps, another scene opens to us that Job knows nothing about. It happens in our lives as well. When we're not aware of it, God is carrying out a plan that would amaze us and on occasion would shock us. He is permitting things to get underway that we would have never expected. Either that or he is not fully sovereign. This is a very important part of understanding Job. If it teaches nothing else, it teaches the absolute sovereignty of God, which is full of mystery. Without Job's knowing it, something is happening in the heavenlies, and we are transported from earth to the third heaven. It is in the laser-like light of the third heaven we come in verse 6. And God is sitting in his throne room, if you will, to use our terms. And he looks about and he sees the sons of God that have come to present themselves before the Lord. That makes sense. They're accountable to him. They do his bidding. They carry out his will. They accomplish his purposes, but there is an intruder. There is one who is not among the elect angels. He is identified in the Hebrew text, get this, the Satan. What does it mean? Sometime in noun form, it is rendered simply the adversary or the accuser. He accuses God's people day and night. And here the accuser appears among the other angels. Beginning at verse 7 down through verse 12, we have a dialogue that is a most interesting dialogue. You won't find it anywhere else in the Bible. Only here. Here and in chapter 2. The Lord said, verse 7, Satan answered, verse 7. I should have said the Satan, the accuser. The Lord said, verse 8, the Satan answered, verse 9. And verse 12, the Lord said, and the Satan departed. So it's a dialogue back and forth. The Lord God sees the intruder and speaks to him. From where do you come? Satan's answer is brief and somewhat impudent, roaming about on the earth and walking around on it. The Satan has access to this planet, as well as the heavenlies. He moves about, and his demonic forces as well. He's a supernatural being. He could move from Asia to America. He could move from Mexico to the North Pole in a split second of time. Those kind of things are not the things that restrain spiritual beings. The same will be true of us in our spiritual bodies. He says, I've been roaming about on the earth. I love the statement the Lord asks. Have you considered my servant Job? Oh, I failed to read the most important part of his resume, chapter 1, verse 3, last sentence, that man was the greatest of all the men of the East. No exaggeration. But you know the wonderful thing about Job is that he was a servant. There was no celebrity about Job. There was no pride in Job's heart. Job is a servant of God. Did you observe my servant? By the way, if our Lord were pointing out to the enemy you, would he use the word servant to describe you? I hope so. Have you observed my servant Job down there? In fact, he adds, there is no one like him on the earth, a blameless and upright man, fearing God and turning away from evil. With the word evil, the original axis of evil responds, interestingly, does Job fear God for nothing? I mean, look, talk about kid glove treatment, penthouse perks. Look at what he has. Watch closely. Have you not made a hedge about him and his house and all that he has? Look at the categories. You have protected him in his body. You have protected him in his family. And you have protected his possessions, all that he owns, on every side. I mean, the divine wall around this man's life is enviable. You have not only protected him, you have blessed the work of his hands, and his possessions have increased in the land. The accuser points out divine favoritism, the audacity of that. You have built a hedge around him. You have blessed him like no other. Who wouldn't worship you? His great hope is to level Job. You bring him down to the dirt like the rest of those humans have to live, and you'll see what he's made of. Look at how he puts it. You put forth your hand, verse 11, and touch all, I have marked that word in my Bible, touch all that he has, and he will curse you to your face. Now, it's a clever plan. First of all, Job does not deserve that kind of treatment. Job has walked with God, certainly in his adult years. Job is now the best of the best. He is the greatest in the land of the East, and he is a servant of God. But Satan's response is, you want to know what he's really made of? Remove all the protection. Strip away all the veneer of comfort, and you'll see, deep inside, he'll turn on you. He will curse you to your face. Satan's prediction. Instead of treating him like an overindulged child, why don't you treat him like anybody else on earth? Let him feel the pain of a disease. Let him know what it's like to suffer the sorrow of death of a child. Let him go through the loss of some of those possessions. You'll see what Job's made of. His point is that he's worshiping God because of what he gets out of it, not because the Lord is first in his life. Verse 12 is an amazing statement. The Lord said to Satan, behold, all that he has is in your power. Now, that's go any further. It's a frightening, frightening thought. Look at the permission slip he passes Satan. All that he has is yours to deal with. He puts a caveat there. Only do not put forth your hand on him. Don't you touch his life. Don't you touch his body. Don't you touch his soul. Don't you touch his mind. You touch his possessions, you touch his family, leave him alone. So Satan departed from the presence of the Lord. Now, I know some of you are still hung up on how in the world did the intruder get in, right? I don't know. Now let's go on. There are a lot of these things I don't know. I just know what's written and I accept it. There was a time in my life I had answers for questions nobody was asking. And I philosophically meandered all around Robin Hood's barn coming up with answers that I thought were so profound, but they had no biblical basis. We're never told why. Well, you have a lot of commentators giving you their opinions, but they're worth nothing more than your opinion or mine. So why waste our time with opinions? The fact is, Satan is allowed in, and Satan is allowed this moment of bargaining, and God, for some profound, unrevealed reason, says, I'll take you up on that. Does he still do that? I don't know. I don't know. I know he did it here, and I know when the light flashed green, that's all Satan wanted. Let me at him. We're talking the original ground zero in a matter of hours. He is reduced to a twisted mass of humanity. But let's leave for this period and let's apply what we've heard, okay? I find four principles that emerge from these first 12 verses that help me today. At least I can say these four things from the text, and they seem worth mentioning and worth remembering. You may wish to write them down. Who knows, someday you may need them, just as I'm sure at this time Job needed someone to help him remember them when this happened. Number one, there is an enemy we encounter we cannot see. I don't mean to frighten you with this, but I need to. I do mean to educate you. There is an enemy we encounter we cannot see. Get past your empiricism. You were trained in college. You were trained to think deeper and not to buy into all of this superstitious stuff. If you can't prove it in a test tube, it isn't there. If you can't see it, it isn't real. Nonsense is my answer to that. Some of the most real things in life you and I will never see. We have a very real enemy, and we encounter him regularly, or one of his emissaries. And let me add, he is real. He is real. He has a strategy aiming to play tricks on your mind and conquer you and bring you down. His hope ultimately is to ruin your testimony and to destroy your life. In the process, if it takes ruining your family relationships, he'll go there. If it takes tempting you to take cut corners in your business where you would not have done so in earlier day, he'll go there. Whatever it takes, we encounter an enemy, and because we cannot see him does not mean he is not just as real. Second principle, there are trials we endure we do not deserve, but they are permitted. There are trials we endure we do not deserve. My imaginary lady in my early example did not deserve to have a husband that walked out on her. She did not deserve to work for a company that turned against the principles that she thought they believed in. She did not deserve that kind of a physical report. She did not. She was a hard-working single mother trying to raise three kids under the age of 15, but it was all permitted. That's imaginary. Yours isn't. Do not try to unscrew God's inscrutability. Do not try to grasp his profound plan. Do not try. That's a waste. That's a waste. And because you will not be able to do that, you will become increasingly more confused, ultimately resentful, finally bitter, and then Satan will have won the day. Accept it. Accept the trial as permitted by God. Nothing touches my life that has not first passed through the hands of God. Nothing. Nothing. That's either true or he is partially sovereign. Which is a little like saying, I am almost a husband. He is fully sovereign, and he permits trials that we do not deserve. Number three, There is a plan we explore we will not understand, but it is best. There is a plan we explore, but we will not understand. But it is best. It works together for good. It isn't altogether good. It works together for good. The disease Job went through wasn't good. It worked together for good. The loss of his family wasn't good. It worked together for good. We see in the pinpoint of time, God's view is panoramic. Tozer put it this way. We think of ourselves as inhabiting some parenthetic interval between the God who was and the God who will be. And in this ever-present now, we are lost in that ancient and cosmic loneliness. God's cosmic plan is at work now, and he doesn't feel the need to explain it all to us. If he tried, our answer would be like the student looking at his calculus teacher. What? You wouldn't get it, nor would I. And yes, I'm going to add this. Sometime it's the permission of demonic attack. And I don't know why. It's the whole battle with good and evil, and it is here, and it is, you will live with it. And my answer to you is to come to terms with it. Acknowledge it. Seek the power you have in the Lord Jesus. Don't try to understand it. Don't try to understand it. Let me say another word about the enemy. Can I do that? Years ago, in fact, for 49 years, Dr. William Henry Green was professor of biblical and oriental literature at Princeton Theological Seminary, 1851 to 1900 when he died. Wrote a fine book called Conflict and Triumph. By the way, that was the era in which the American Presbyterian Church was having its fight over the inerrancy of Scripture. A.A. Hodge, B.B. Warfield, Gresham Machen, those names you're familiar with or should be. Along with them, this man Green, Dr. William Henry Green, stood with them for the inerrancy of Scripture. Listen to what he says about the enemy. Referring to Satan, he is not a mere spy traversing the earth intent upon ferreting out all he can discover. He is the old spirit of malice and wickedness, aiming to pervert men from the right ways of the Lord and to destroy all goodness as far as it is in his power. There is a profound meaning in his appearing here among the sons of God before the Lord. Don't miss this. It is designed to express his subordination and subjection to divine control. He cannot act at his own discretion. He is not at liberty to pursue his mischievous designs to whatever extent he may choose. There is a superior restraint to which he is obliged to bow, a superior will that sets limits to his rage, and allows him even within these limits to act out his evil nature only for the sake of some divine end, which he is made to be instrumental in achieving. He concludes, Satan is the enemy of goodness and the enemy of humanity. With the powers of an archangel and with the malice and subtlety of a fiend, he is intent on our destruction and hesitates at nothing by which it can be accomplished. He pursues his mischievous designs with sleepless vigilance. Invisible to human eyes, he has all the advantage of secrecy and taking his victims at unawares. He never sleeps. He never rests. He never takes it easy. You're never out of the crosshairs of his scope. He knows you better than you will ever know yourself. He is permitted to do that. The fourth principle. There are consequences we experience we could not anticipate. There are consequences we experience we could not anticipate, but they are necessary. I know. Some of you are thinking, don't quit. Well, not all of you, but some of you are thinking, don't quit here. We have to. It's enough to digest for now. I don't know where you find yourself, but I would be willing to wager that 3/4 of you are going through something that is unfair. Knowing humanity as I do, I would wager most of you, most of us, are going through something that we don't deserve. By that I mean generally, if we got what we deserve, we'd all be pretty hot right now. But you know what I mean. You didn't ask for that. You didn't anticipate that. You didn't think it would come. You've done your best to do. You've kept your part. You've maintained your bargain of it. You've stayed by it. And look at what's happened. And I just want to say to you, you have moved onto Job's turf. And if nothing else, it has prepared you to pay close attention to the teaching of this book. It has something for us all. The whole story doesn't end with Satan departing from the presence of the Lord. There's a whole lot more here. Let's bow our heads, please. I have found in my years in ministry that when you mention the enemy as much as I have, two things happen. First of all, people get very quiet, and I think we should, because it's sobering. And second, he is exposed, so he kicks his work up a notch. I would not be surprised that he didn't turn on some of us in a more direct way, direct demonic attacks against us in some manner that would be a little out of the ordinary for our experience. Remember that last point, you can't anticipate what's going to happen. The good news is for you who know the Lord Jesus is you have a power in Christ the Lord that no one else on this earth has. They are at the mercy of the enemy. You are not. Greater is he who is in you, that's Christ, than he who is in the world, that's Satan. In the name of the Lord Jesus Christ, you are able to restrain and withstand the attacks. I urge you to walk very sensitively with Christ this week. Very sensitively. If you do not know the Lord Christ, I invite you to him today. He hangs ready for you. May seem a strange way to put it, but you see, it was the cross that opened the door between you and God, and it's on the cross that he hung, and there he died, that you might know what life is all about. Forgiveness, relief, power, strength to go on, hope when the path before you seems hopeless. I point you to him today. Come by faith. Use your own words in a prayer. Lord, I'm a sinner. I can't make it on my own. I come to Christ who paid the penalty for my sins in full. Whatever you have for me, give me the strength through Christ to face it. I would love to talk with you and help you get started in this new life. Our Father, we realize in setting the stage for disaster that we have really spoken of a number of different people's situations. Without knowing it, there's a plan underway that will reduce us and break us and humble us, and who knows why. Your plan ultimately is to prepare us to be like unto your Son, Christ. But it will hit us full force, and we will need your strength to go through this road less traveled. Help us to understand that a life that is difficult or a life that is unfair is still orchestrated by a God who loves us and has our best at heart. Some of it to discipline us, some of it to reshape us, all of it for his glory, for your good. Prepare us now, our Father, for what is before us this week, and find us open and willing, humble and trusting. For I ask it in the name of the Savior, Jesus Christ. And everyone said, Amen.
2: difficult or unfair. Either way, it's still orchestrated by a God who loves you and has your best at heart. That's not a sentimental statement. That's the truth that arises from this timeless story in the Old Testament book of Job. And it's a truth that has sustained broken people for thousands of years. If today's message has touched something tender in your heart, I'm Bill Meyer. Join us when Chuck Swindoll describes what he calls reeling and recovering from devastating news, Thursday on Insight for Living.

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0: Wisdom is something you can gain just by asking. It says in James 1:5, "If any of you lacks wisdom, you should ask God, who gives generously to all without finding fault, and it will be given to you." 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
1: So great that we can go into this worship hour with a reminder that there is peace from our Lord and Savior Jesus Christ, and
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1: So great that we can go into this worship hour with a reminder that there is peace from our Lord and Savior Jesus Christ. 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

Then he cried out, one, give me 1,000, who'll make it two? Only 2,000, who'll make it three? 3,000 twice, and that's a good price.

Well, we know we can always come to our Father. We will be received well if we are children of God, and that should bring joy to our heart. It should also overwhelm us to know our God, who is the King of Kings and Lord of Lords. Here, Hillsong Worship next on Daybreak.

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0: You know that feeling when you finally stop fighting against something and just yield? And suddenly, peace floods in. Whether it's forgiving someone you swore you'd never forgive, or finally taking that step you've resisted, obedience can feel hard until it becomes the very thing that sets you free. Hi, I'm Bernie Diamond, and welcome again to Fresh. In the early 1900s, American William Borden, heir to the Borden silver fortune, shocked his wealthy family by giving up everything to follow God's call onto the mission field. Trained at Yale and Princeton, he gave away his whole inheritance to Christian causes and set sail for China to reach the Muslim world. On the way, he stopped in Egypt to study Arabic, but fell ill and died at just 25. He never reached the mission field. But in his Bible, they found six words that he'd written. No reserve, no retreat, no regrets. Obedience, even cut short, became his greatest joy. King David understood that. Psalm 40 was his song of gratitude, written after God lifted him from despair. And in it, he penned these words, verse 8. I delight to do your will, O my God. Your law is within my heart. David wasn't obeying out of fear, but out of a love response to God for all that he'd done. When God's word took root in David's heart, obedience didn't become a burden, it became a joy. So today, if God's nudging you towards something difficult, perhaps calling you to give up that one thing you know is wrong but have struggled to let go of, don't resist. Let go. Hand it over to Him, because delight begins where resistance ends. May you too be able to say, I delight to do your will, O my God. Your law is within my heart. That's God's word, fresh for you today. Great stuff. Now don't forget, there is such power in God's word.
1: Always lovely to hear from Bernie Diamond, and that was today's Fresh. Hope you enjoyed it. It is now time for Michelle Frogard to sing The Stand, then Michael W. Smith with Above All.

0: Wisdom is something you can gain just by asking. It says in James 1:5, if any of you lacks wisdom, you should ask God, who gives generously to all without finding fault, and it will be given to you. 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
1: 5 o'clock, and we're back into God's Word with Carol and Tammy in today's edition of Woman of Hope.
2: I've been alone now for almost 3 weeks. My husband's job has him on a project that requires him to be away from home. On this trip, he's gone a lot longer than usual. But it's not unusual for him to be traveling. And it's not unusual for me to feel so alone after several weeks in an empty house.

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And it's not unusual for me to feel so alone after several weeks in an empty house.

0: away from home. We both have husbands who do travel once in a while, but some women have husbands who are away a lot of the time. You may be one of those, or you may know someone who lives with her husband working away from home.
1: It's hard to be without your husband, even when he's on a short trip. But it must be very difficult when he works away from home. So if your husband is away a lot, or perhaps you have to work away from your family, or if you're on your own all the time, we hope that the things that we share today might be a help to you.
0: Ever since we got married, my husband has had jobs that have taken him away from home several times a year. But I have a friend whose husband has actually had to live in a different place, and the last 2 years in a different country altogether. I know, for me, the hardest part about my husband's travel is having to manage the family and all that's going on all by myself.
1: I know what you mean, Tammy. When our children were small, my husband had to travel, and he said he really missed the family. And I felt badly that once in a while he missed out on important occasions, such as school functions or celebrations. He missed us, and we missed him. He can't share in the good fun times that we have or the difficult times that we face. He hears all about it, but it's not the same as being there, is it? He certainly looks forward to coming home, though.
0: And being alone, well, I found I had a lot of responsibilities to handle on my own. As all other women, I have to do the washing, cook the meals, go shopping, make sure that the children get ready to go to school on time, pack their lunches, tidy the house, see to their homework, and so on. But it does help me to understand what it's like for the mother whose husband has left her or died. And she has to do all of this on her own all the time.
1: I can't imagine how hard this must be, especially when there's never any relief or anyone else to talk to about the children. And they have no one to look forward to coming home, even every couple of months, as some women do.
0: But I am thankful to have the children around when my husband travels. They do help with some of the jobs. When they were younger, it was harder because taking care of them was so constant. Sometimes, by the time they went to bed, I felt quite lonely. I truly longed for an adult to talk to.
1: I know what you mean. I made sure I had a couple of friends I could talk to. Sometimes, I'd call in the evening if I thought that they would be free for a chat. Or I'd go out and visit with a friend at least once a week while the children were in school. Sometimes, friends would come over and have lunch at my place. That was good, too. And we shared lots of thoughts about homes and families.
0: Now that the children are older, and they're a bit more independent, we have times of fun together. We go out sometimes when they're free, too. If my husband was here, he would take us all out for a movie or to some place to eat. We try to visit with my family regularly and my husband's family, too. Then the children can talk things over with other members of the family, and it gives me time to share with other adults who we're close to.
1: And you know, I always love going to church, but when my husband was traveling, I looked forward to going to church and getting involved in activities even more. I tried to help wherever I could, and I took up some hobbies too. I sewed, and I made jewelry. I was always on the lookout for beads or old jewelry that I could use to make new and interesting things. It was fun to spend time doing this in my evenings when the children were busy too. And it meant that I had some gifts to give my friends.
0: We're talking today on Women of Hope about what we can do when our husband works away from home or travels a lot for his job.
1: Tammy, do you think your husband understands how you feel when he's away?
0: I think he does. But when he's away, he's busy with his work. And when he's not working, he's still away from home responsibilities and doesn't have to answer to anyone. We're all so happy when he finally comes home and he tries to help. But sometimes I think he finds it hard too, not being able to do things the way he wants.
1: You know, this is one of the parts of my husband's travel that surprised me the most.

0: loved having him back home. But there were adjustments that we all had to make those first few days that made it difficult. After the pleasure of being reunited again as a family, my husband would start to step back in very quickly to his role as the husband and the father. He would begin to tell the children what to do and sometimes even tell me what I should be doing and how. Understand, we had all been living without him and had to take on new responsibilities. When the children were older, they would surprise me by being responsible and doing their chores or even doing things they knew their dad was responsible for, like taking out the trash or locking up the house at night. So when he comes home from a trip and starts telling us what to do, especially when we had been doing it without him, it was very easy to begin feeling resentful.
1: I know exactly what you mean. We learned that we both have to be sensitive to each other and talk things through. He knows now that although we're always very happy to have him home, it's better if for the first few days he lets us continue as we were and take his time to join in and tell the children or me what to do. I encourage him to ask us how things are going and ask the children to tell him what they've been doing. In the same way, we need to show an interest in what he's been doing and ask about his work.
0: And then, of course, when he's home, it's important to do some special things together. It was also important for me to make sure that once he has settled back in, the children start to go to him for help and advice. He's their father, and they still need his influence.
1: And I encourage the children to keep in touch with their dad when he's gone. They can write him letters or send emails or talk to him on the phone to keep up their relationship with him. That's important for me, too. So I feel like I'm still married. He can help me with decisions, too, and we know how each other is feeling about things.
0: I learned a lot during the times my husband was traveling. I learned to be much more independent and to make decisions on my own at times when I couldn't really have his opinion. And I've learned that both my husband and I needed to trust each other when we're apart. In our own relationship, we needed to let each other know how much we love each other, even when we're so far apart. And we needed to trust each other with the children. He needed to trust how I handled them when he's away, and I needed to trust him with them when he comes home.
1: It is so important to trust each other. Don't you feel so sad for those women who can't trust their husbands to be faithful when they're apart? Maybe we should talk about that during another time.
0: Oh, I know, and it must be terrible. I feel very grateful, and you know, I've also learned to depend on my relationship with God more. I ask him for strength to avoid temptation and for wisdom in guiding my children. And when my husband is away, I try to look for positive things, like I don't have to iron his shirts when he's not home.
1: And that is something positive.

0: Welcome back to Women of Hope. Imagine if you knew that you only had one more chance to speak to the people who you're closest to. What would you tell them? Would you tell them how much you love them? Would you thank them or give them some advice? Whatever you would say, it would be very important, wouldn't it? You know, when Jesus ate his Last Supper with his friends, the disciples, he knew that he was going to be killed the next day. Can you imagine how Jesus would have felt? He had some very important things to say to his disciples. Let's listen to some of the things that he said to them as we read what John, one of his close friends, wrote in God's Word, the Bible. Jesus said, "There are many rooms in my Father's house, and after I go there and prepare a place for you, I will come back and take you to myself, so that you will be where I am." If we stop and think for a moment, how do you think Jesus' friends would have felt when he said that he was going away? I imagine they would have felt very sad and scared.
1: And they might have wondered where he was going and when would he be back. They had trusted Jesus with their lives. So what was going to happen to them now? Let's keep listening to this story in God's Word to see what Jesus said to his friends next.
0: Jesus said, "I will ask God the Father, and he will give you another helper who will stay with you forever. He is the Spirit who reveals the truth about God. He remains with you and is in you. The helper, the Holy Spirit, whom the Father will send in my name, will teach you everything and make you remember all that I have told you. And now that I have told you that I'm going away, your hearts are full of sadness. But I'm telling you the truth, it's better for you that I go away. Because if I do not go, the Helper will not come to you. But if I do go away, then I will send him to you. And when the Spirit comes who reveals the truth of God, he will lead you into all truth. He will not speak on his own authority, but he will speak of what he hears and will tell you of things to come. He will give me glory because he will take what I say and tell it to you." That's the end of the story from God's Word.
1: Jesus' friends must have been very sad that he was going away. But Jesus had a special promise for them. Do you remember what it was? Yes. He promised to send them a helper to be with them. Jesus said the helper was the Holy Spirit. He is God's Spirit. He's also called the Comforter. Jesus promised that the Holy Spirit would come to live in the disciples and would help and comfort them.
0: Jesus also said that the Holy Spirit would teach them and guide them into all truth. He would remind them of everything that Jesus had taught them and would only tell them what Jesus instructed him to. Perhaps the disciples would have been comforted to know that the Holy Spirit was going to come to them, but they still would have been sad to hear that Jesus was leaving.
1: But Jesus said it was actually best for the disciples that he went away. Do you remember? He said that the Holy Spirit would not come to them unless he left them.
0: Why do you think that that would have been better for them? Well, because he said the Holy Spirit would live in them. That means he could be even closer to them than Jesus could be. And he could be in all of them, wherever they were.

0: Jesus promised the disciples that the Holy Spirit would come to be with them. But did you know that this promise was to all those who love and follow Jesus? That's right. If you love and obey Jesus, then the Holy Spirit is with you and in you. You will never be alone. The Holy Spirit comforts and helps you. He teaches you and reminds you of things that Jesus has said.
1: When we're talking together here on Women of Hope, do you try to remember what we talk about? It's good to try and remember, but if you've forgotten important things that we've said, don't worry, because the Holy Spirit will remind you of what you need to know when you need to tell someone else about it. Once, when I had a difficult decision to make, I suddenly remembered that the Bible said in Proverbs chapter 4, verse 4, "Do not abandon wisdom, and she will protect you. Love her, and she will keep you safe." I learned that if I needed to make a wise decision, I would make one that would keep my heart safe, and that I could depend upon God's Spirit to help me.
0: We all really miss our husbands when they're away and often wish that they were here with us. Do you ever wish that you could see Jesus face to face? You know, you actually can one day. Do you remember what Jesus said to his disciples at the beginning of this story? He said that he was going back to his Father's house and he would prepare a place for them. Then he would return to take the disciples to be with him.
1: Well, Jesus is preparing a place in heaven, not just for his disciples, but for all those who love and follow him. Yes, if you love and obey Jesus, he is preparing a place in heaven for you too. And he will come back to take you to be with him. That is so exciting, isn't it?
0: If you want to love and follow Jesus, you can ask him to help you do this, and he surely will. And the Holy Spirit will come to be with you, to comfort and help you. Then one day Jesus will come to take you to be with him and our Father God in heaven. Let's say thank you to God together. Father God, thank you for sending Jesus to show us how much you love us. We thank you that if we love and follow Jesus, he will send the Holy Spirit to be with us and comfort us, and that he's preparing a place for us so that one day we can come and be with you. We pray this in Jesus' name. Amen.

0: Before we finish today, I'd like to read a letter from one of our listeners. She's also on her own and has a lot of work to do. She's found hope in God in her difficult circumstances. She says, I have a lot of work to do every day. My daily work is feeding chickens in the early morning, waking my two grandchildren up and preparing everything to be ready for school. At the same time, I have to take care of my daughter, who is the mother of the two children, helping her with her personal hygiene and feeding her because she is very sick. Then I head for shopping and prepare meals, wash the clothes, clean the house. I feel exhausted and sometimes frustrated beyond my ability and strength. However, I remembered some words from your program that said, God's power is much greater than our troubles. Therefore, when facing difficulties and trials, we should not be frustrated and rush to forget God. I always thank God for His presence in my life. His love guides and provides. He has the best plan for our lives.
1: Thank you, dear listener, for those very encouraging words. We pray that God will continue to be your strength in all that you have to do each day.
0: We look forward to being together with you again soon. Remember, if you have any questions about the things we've talked about, you can write to us in care of this station. Goodbye, and God bless you.
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5: What have you searched for online recently? Song lyrics, recipes, cars for sale? What about offline? Have you searched for peace?
6: You've been searching for peace, haven't you? 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
5: You're not alone. Billy Graham says everyone searches high and low for peace.
6: All right, I'm going to tell you how you can get peace. 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You can get peace at the cross and only there.
5: The cross of Jesus Christ and the peace it offers to you. That's the focus of today's message here on Peace with God, an outreach of the Billy Graham Evangelistic Association. I'm Bill Meyer, and thanks for joining us. And a little later in today's program, you'll hear Franklin Graham talk about his dad, Billy Graham.
7: Even when I go see him today, he's always excited, and he acts as though I'm the most important person in the world. 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
5: You'll hear more of Franklin's comments in just about 10 minutes here on Peace with God.
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5: Today's message is titled The Cross. It comes from Billy Graham's 1958 crusade in San Francisco, and it begins right now.
6: Now, tonight, I want you to turn with me to 1 Corinthians, the first chapter. The first chapter of 1 Corinthians, beginning with the 17th verse. And tonight, I want to speak on the subject, the offense of the cross. The offense of the cross. For Christ sent me, Paul is speaking, for Christ sent me not to baptize, but to preach the gospel, not with wisdom of words, lest the cross of Christ should be made none effect. Paul said in my preaching that if I did it with cleverness and the wisdom of words, then would the cross lose its effect. He said, for the preaching of the cross is to them that perish foolishness. In other words, Paul said that a sermon like I'm going to preach to you tonight is foolish to you that are perishing. It is a foolish subject. It will be a foolish message. The apostles said that 1900 years ago. For it is written, I will destroy the wisdom of the wise and will bring to nothing the understanding of the prudent. Where is the wise? Where is the scribe? Where is the disputer of this world? Hath not God made foolish the wisdom of this world? The scripture says God has made it foolish. For after that, in the wisdom of God, the world by wisdom knew not God. It pleased God by the foolishness of preaching to save them that believe. God has chosen this method to save men from destruction and judgment and hell. This method of preaching, this method of proclaiming the gospel. Faith cometh by hearing, and hearing by the word of God. You cannot come to Christ except you hear the gospel. For the Jews require a sign, and the Greeks seek after wisdom. But we preach Christ crucified, this cross. It's foolish to the world, but God says this very foolishness is wiser than this world. And the weakness of God, the weakness of God, the cross, seems to be to the world a weakness. The weakness of God is stronger than men. For ye see your calling, brethren, that not many wise men after the flesh, not many mighty, not many noble are called. But God hath chosen the foolish things of the world to confound the wise. And God hath chosen the weak things of the world to confound the things which are mighty, and the base things of the world, and things which are despised. Think of it. Base things. The cross was a base thing. It was a thing to be despised. It was called a scandal among men. And yet God chose that method to confound the wise and to save the world. No man will ever be able to stand in heaven and say, I got here by my own ability, by my own works. We will have to stand and say, when we get to heaven, we got here by the cross. We got here by the death of Christ on the cross and the fact that he was raised again from the dead. The apostle said, and I, brethren, if I yet preach works unto you, then is the offense of the cross ceased. The apostle Paul said in all of his preaching, in all of his proclaiming of the gospel, there is an offense to the cross. Paul said, I can preach anything else, and there's no offense. But when you preach the cross, there's an offense. And this expression, the offense of the cross, sounds strange to our modern ears. Because you see, we have a beautiful cross on our churches. We have crosses in the lapels of our coats. We have crosses around our necks. We have crosses embossed on our Bibles. We never think of it as a scandal and as an offense. And yet the Bible says it's a stumbling block. It's an offense. It's a scandal among men. It's a base and despised thing. It is an old rugged cross. It was a place to execute criminals. It was a place where the vilest died. Paul says that in his day there was an offense, and I found in my own ministry that I can preach anything else, and it's called popular. It pleases the ear. But when I come to the heart of Christianity, when I come to the cross and the blood and the resurrection, that is the stumbling block. That's the thing people do not want to hear. That's the thing that is foolish. That's the thing that is an offense. And yet it's that very thing that is the heart of the gospel. And without the cross, there is no salvation. There is no forgiveness. God said, I'll meet the human race only one place. That is the cross. And if you haven't been to the cross, there is no salvation and there is no forgiveness. Why is the cross an offense? Why is it an offense? First, the cross is an offense because it is the condemnation of the world. The cross says to the world, you're a sinner. The cross said to the thief, who was dying on the other cross. You're a sinner, you better repent. And the thief did repent. He confessed his sins and he said, remember me when thou comest into thy kingdom. And Jesus turned to him and said, today thou shalt be with me in paradise. Christ forgave him right there, but first the cross condemned his sins and made him confess and acknowledge that he was a sinner. To the centurion who had helped nail him there, the cross said to the centurion, you're a sinner. And the centurion had to exclaim, surely this must have been the Son of God. The cross said to Herod, you're an immoral man. You're living in adultery. And the cross speaks to you about your sins tonight, your sins of immorality. Look at another man, Caiaphas, proud, cold, crafty, wise old man in his pride. And the cross said to Caiaphas, you're a sinner, Caiaphas. You're a religious leader, but you're a sinner. Jesus had said to Nicodemus, except a man be born again, he cannot see the kingdom of heaven. And I tell you, I don't care if you are a Sunday school teacher, if you are a deacon or an elder, or a church leader, unless there has come a personal encounter with the Lord Jesus Christ, it means nothing. The Pharisees fasted twice a week. They paid tithes. They were orthodox. They were fundamental. They believed the scriptures from cover to cover. And yet Jesus, in the most scathing language, denounced them and indicated they were not saved and indicated they would come to him in the last day. And he would say, depart from me, you cursed. I never knew you. Caiaphas was a religious leader, and yet he helped crucify Jesus. Look at Pilate. The cross said to Pilate, you're a coward, Pilate. Filled with your fear and cowardness. Pilate, you're a sinner. And Pilate didn't like it. He cringed and tried to run from the Savior. Look at Judas. The cross says to Judas, Judas, you're covetous. And covetousness is idolatry. Judas was with Jesus for 3 years. He had heard all the sermons that Jesus had preached. In fact, Judas had baptized. Judas had been on Jesus' team, had traveled for 3 years with Christ, had been one of his intimate companions. And yet Judas was lost. Judas was covetous all the time. And the cross has come down through the centuries, passing its unfaltering judgment upon the vanities, prides, hates, greeds, and self-indulgence, pleasures, and lusts of men. The cross says to us all, you're a sinner. It becomes the conscience of the world. The Bible says, all have sinned and come short of the glory of God. And when I come to the foot of the cross, the first thing I have to say is, I am a sinner. But the scripture says, men love darkness because their deeds are evil. You don't want the light of the cross. And so the cross becomes a stumbling block. It becomes foolish to you. When you realize that you must give up your sins, when you realize that you must acknowledge that you're a sinner, you say no, no, and you cringe, and you go back into your darkness. And the light of the cross begins to penetrate into your extortion, into your pride, into your idolatry, into your bigotry, into your intolerance. Into all the sins of your life, the cross sends a beam of light, and you cringe back and say, no, no, no, don't expose me. And the cross says, you're a sinner in need of repentance.
5: You know, every one of us is a sinner. 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Are you ready to receive that forgiveness yourself?
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10: Do you remember when you were 13? 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
10: When he heard Billy Graham give the invitation to accept Jesus Christ as his personal Savior, Mark did. 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
5: Thanks for joining us today for Peace with God. Franklin Graham sat down with us to talk about the example his father, Billy Graham, has been for him throughout the years.
7: The example spiritually in my life, always encouraging me to read the scripture, to study the scripture, to know the scripture, to apply the scripture to my life.
5: Franklin says his dad has always been available for him and the rest of the family.
7: Even when I go see him today, he's always excited, and he acts as though I'm the most important person in the world. And he does that really for all of his children, but he's just a special man, but it's the example also as a father that he set in the home, the spiritual leader that he is in the home.
5: Franklin says he is so thankful for the example his father has set.
7: And as a father myself, I want to be an example to my children and to my grandchildren that we will be faithful to the Lord Jesus Christ and to our Heavenly Father.
4: Peace with God.
8: Peace with God.
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5: Today's message is titled, The Cross. Billy Graham's exploring some of the reasons why a lot of people are offended by the cross. The first reason he looked at is that the cross reminds people that they're sinners.
6: And then secondly, the cross of Jesus Christ is an offense because blood was shed there. Romans 3:25, whom God hath set forth to be a propitiation through faith in his blood to declare his righteousness for the forgiveness of sins that are past. The word propitiation means mercy seat. It is the meeting place. It is where God covers our sins. And I tell you, your sins will never be covered except by the shed blood of Jesus Christ. Colossians 1:20, we have peace through the blood of his cross. Peace! You've been searching for peace, haven't you? You want joy and peace in your heart. You want peace with God, peace with your neighbors, and peace down inside. Everywhere you've searched, you've gone to the psychiatrist. You've read all the books that you could find that had the title peace. All right, I'm going to tell you how you can get peace. And I don't believe there's any permanent peace outside of this. You can get peace at the cross and only there. You say, well, what does the blood mean? The Bible says the life of the flesh is in the blood. The word blood means the life of Christ. The life of Jesus Christ given on the cross. The word blood is symbolic in the Bible of life. He gave his life. He emptied himself for us on the cross. He took our sins by emptying himself, by taking our suffering and our sin and our hell. There is much mystery to the cross. There are many things about the cross that I don't understand, but this one thing I know. It is the way of salvation. And then thirdly, the cross of Christ is an offense because it sets forth an imperative ideal of life. Jesus said, if any man will come after me, let him deny himself and take up his cross and follow me. Christ demands that when you come to the cross, that you take up a cross. And we don't like that. That is an offense. That is a stumbling block. It is not a matter of just coming to the cross one time or two times or 10 times. It is a matter of leaving the cross, but sharing Christ's rejection, taking up your own cross, that we must do. Christ demands that we live a life of self-crucifixion. And many chafe at the restraint of a life like Christ. We refuse to give up what we know the cross condemns. And Jesus said, unless you're willing to take up the cross and follow me, you cannot be my disciple. Are you willing to take up the cross? It means that you're going to have to forgive your husband or your wife whom you've been quarreling with. It means you're going to have to forgive that man that did something against you. It means that you're going to start out in a whole new realm of life That is the crucifixion Christ is talking about. That is the cross. Are you willing to bear it? Oh, it'll mean opposition. In fact, Jesus listed several types of opposition. He said, first, there will be civic opposition. They will deliver you up before the councils. He said, there may be national opposition. Ye shall be brought before governors and kings for my sake. There may even be ecclesiastical opposition, because he said they will scourge you in their churches. It also may mean domestic opposition. Jesus said, a man's foes shall be they of his own household. There may be people in your own house that will not understand. They'll think you've gone crazy if you really give your life to Christ. Because you see, Christ will be so foreign to them when you start reading your Bible and praying and going to church. It may mean opposition within your own household, but you must take your stand. It is cross-bearing. Do it courteously and graciously and kindly and lovingly. But take your stand. And then it may mean opposition in general. All who live godly in Christ Jesus shall suffer persecution, the scripture says. And I want to tell you, persecution is painful. It's not an easy death. It's not an easy suffering. And the Christian life is not easy. Don't let anybody tell you that it's easy and a bed of roses. It is not. The scripture does teach. Jesus said, my yoke is light. And thanks be unto God, there is joy and peace in the midst of persecution. Are you ready to take up your cross? And then lastly, the cross of Christ is an offense because it claims to be the power of God unto salvation. And it makes this claim without an alternative. You see, the world would like to say that there are many roads to heaven and somehow we'll all get there eventually. But Jesus and the scripture says, no, there's only one. Just one. And that is by the road of the cross. And God said, I will not meet you any other place except at the cross. It's an offense. It's a scandal. The world stumbles over it. And that is the very reason why thousands are not in the kingdom of God tonight, and thousands are not truly Christian tonight. Because they've never been to the cross. And once you've been to the cross and had the experience of His forgiveness and had an encounter with the Christ of the cross, you're never the same. But I would not like to close this message tonight leaving you to think that Christ stayed on the cross. He didn't. They took Him down from the cross. They put Him in a tomb. He stayed there 3 days and three nights. And on the third morning, Mary and Mary Magdalene and Salome went out to anoint a dead body. He wasn't there. And the angel was there, and the angel gave the greatest news the world has ever heard. He is not here. He is risen. And tonight, I do not offer you people in the Cow Palace a dead Christ. I offer a risen Savior. A triumphant Savior, a Savior that is living at the right hand of God the Father, a Savior whose presence is here tonight. But He says, before you can come to me in victory, before you can be raised, before you can have the triumph and the joy and the crown, there must first be the cross. And I ask you tonight, have you been to the cross? You say, well, Billy, how do you go to the cross? One way, but there are two implications. First, you must be willing to repent of your sin. Jesus said, except ye repent, ye shall likewise perish. That means that you acknowledge you're a sinner. And when you come to the cross, in coming, you're acknowledging that. And you must be willing to renounce your sins. It means that you change your view about God. You change your view about Christ, yourself, and your neighbor. It means a change is ready to take place in your life. That change is called repentance. Then you must be willing by faith to receive Christ as your Lord and Savior and take your stand with Him at the cross.
5: So where do you stand with the cross and with Jesus Christ today? In today's message, Billy Graham urged you to boldly humble yourself before God. Now his daughter, Ann Graham Lotz, says that's especially good advice for dads.
8: In a world of complacency, God wants men who are willing to hold firm convictions and the courage to stand up for them. In a world where anything goes, 2 Chronicles 16:9 says, "The eyes of the Lord range throughout the earth to strengthen that one man who is fully committed to Him." Speak the truth. Walk with God when everyone else is running away from Him. Be an honorable husband and a committed father. God is looking for those who believe that what He says is more important than what anyone else says, that what He thinks is more important than what anyone else thinks. Think about it. Would you choose to be that one man God is looking for? Another Noah, another David, a Peter? Would you simply choose to be an ordinary man He can use for extraordinary purposes? This is Ann Graham Lotz.
5: Be sure to join us again next week here on Peace with God. Billy Graham will be teaching on change, real change.
9: You try to change. You want to turn to God, but you can't. Ah, yes, you can. Because you see, if you are willing, God will reach down into the pig pen. God will reach down into the mire of sin and pick you up by His own strength and change you from the inside out.
5: That's next week here on Peace with God. 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
1: We have reached 6:30 and Mission 66 is about to commence with John and Esther. 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
4: 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Now, these are both Psalms of Asaph, the chief musician in David's court, and he was asking God to defend himself when his own house was being attacked. Now, do you think God needs anyone to defend his own honor? Well, today our teacher, John Matthews, will lead us in these Psalms with the theme, The House is Coming Down.
2: Esther, thank you so much, and a very warm welcome to Mission 66. Great to have your company, and here we are together journeying right the way through the most incredible book ever written, the Bible. And we're at Psalm 74 and 79 today, and both of these are poems written by one of the chief musicians in the ancient temple, and his name was Asaph. Now, you might be wondering, when were the Psalms written? Well, they were written actually across different time periods. So, for example, some Psalms are written in the time of David. They relate to his time as king, a time when Israel and Judah were a united kingdom. Some of the Psalms, though, are from later periods when Israel and Judah had split into two nations. Israel was taken over by the Assyrians. Judah fell into the hands of the Babylonians. That was under King Nebuchadnezzar. Now, it's believed that Psalm 74 here that we're looking at today was written at the time when Judah was invaded and Solomon's temple torn down. The house of the Lord, the temple itself coming down. And then this psalm then is written as a lament expressing the pain of what was being witnessed, of what was happening. Worth remembering as well that the kingdom of David was the high point of the monarchy of Israel. That was around the years 1010 to 970 BC, and then the reign of Solomon was until 930. But the kingdom thereafter was divided in the days of Solomon's son Rehoboam. The kingdom of the north then retained the name Israel, the kingdom of the south comprising just the two tribes. The north, Israel was 10 tribes, the other two were Judah and Benjamin, and they comprised the kingdom of the south. Judah, that's Judah and Benjamin, would survive until 586 when the Babylonians finally destroyed Jerusalem, wrecking the temple. So the ancient Jews of the 6th century couldn't understand nor take in what was happening. And these two psalms then reflect that emotional pain and the physical suffering. So let's read Psalm 74. O God, why do you cast us off forever? Why does your anger smoke against the sheep of your pasture? Remember your congregation, which you have purchased of old, which you have redeemed to be the tribe of your heritage. Remember Mount Zion, where you have dwelt. Direct your steps to the perpetual ruins. The enemy has destroyed everything in the sanctuary. Your foes have roared in the midst of your meeting place. They set up their own signs for signs. Verse 7 says, they set your sanctuary on fire. They profaned the dwelling place of your name, bringing it down to the ground. They said to themselves, we will utterly subdue them. They burned all the meeting places of God in the land. We do not see our signs. There is no longer any prophet. There is none among us who knows how long. And the truth is that this all happened because the people had wandered far away from God. They'd strayed from God. They'd broken their covenant with him. And because of their stubbornness, their obstinacy, and this certainly rings a bell in my mind as I think about the way sometimes I am stubborn rather than following God, and that sort of desire to be in control rather than walk and journey with God. And what they did in their stubbornness was they chose to worship the idols that were surrounding them, the idols of other nations, wanting to do the same as those other nations. God had said and warned them many, many times, both Israel and Judah, with the words of the prophets, but they would not listen. And so now he was allowing them to suffer the consequences of their own actions. It was as if God was saying, listen, if you want, desperately want these idols, it seems like you do, then go ahead. That is your choice. I've given you free will. But what is going to happen is that idolaters will come and they will conquer your land and they'll take you away to their country. And at this moment, despite all the pain and destruction, listen to this, there is some hope for divine intervention in verse 12. Yet God, my King, is from of old, working salvation in the midst of the earth. And then recalling God's goodness, his worthiness, his trustworthiness, Asaph says in verse 13, you divided the sea by your might. You broke the heads of the sea monsters on the waters. You crushed the heads of Leviathan. You gave him as food for the creatures of the wilderness. You split open springs and brooks. You dried up ever-flowing streams. Yours is the day. Yours also the night. You have established the heavenly lights and the sun. You have fixed all the boundaries of the earth. You have made summer and winter. There is nothing that God cannot do. And so there is this hint of hope here that God will rise and restore the people of Judah, because that is what he has done time and time and time and time again through their history. And this is what he does for us too. And Psalm 74 ends with this: arise, O God, defend your cause. Remember how the foolish scoff at you all the day. Do not forget the clamor of your foes, the uproar of those who rise against you, which goes up continually. So Psalm 79 continues with the same theme, saying, O God, the nations have come into your inheritance. They have defiled your holy temple. They have laid Jerusalem in ruins. And there was this belief amongst ancient Jews that they believed that pagans would never conquer the temple of the Lord. They believed that the temple of the Lord was there and it made the city completely indestructible and unconquerable. But yet they continued in this consistent pattern of sin and idolatry, and they would not turn. And so God gave them over to the consequences. But yet this hope for divine intervention still stands. Listen to this in verse 8. Do not remember against us our former iniquities. Let your compassion come speedily to meet us, for we are brought very low. Help us, O God of our salvation, for the glory of your name. Deliver us and atone for our sins, for your name's sake. Why should the nation say, where is their God? Let the avenging of the outpoured blood of your servants be known among the nations before our eyes. Let the groans of the prisoners come before you. According to your great power, preserve those doomed to die. Return sevenfold into the lap of your neighbours the taunts with which they have taunted you, O Lord. And the hope is once again made clear at the end of Psalm 79 with this, verse 13. But we, your people, the sheep of your pasture, will give thanks to you forever. From generation to generation, we will recount your praise. But yet the fact remains that the prophets had warned the people over and over and over again, but they had refused to listen to the word of God, and they paid no attention to the prophets, and now the house was coming down. And many times, we too are aware that what we're doing is wrong, that we're heading down a dangerous path, and in the end, it does cost us. And it seems to be a universal disease that infects people all over the world. But yet the truth, you know, is not to lose heart. If in our hearts we are intent on change, then God will transform us. If we're not, if we just want a bit of God and a bit of the world, and we actually can't give up the world, then like these guys, consequences will come. But whatever your situation and whatever you've done, no matter how bad it may be, you and I, we have this incredible, loving Heavenly Father, and He beckons us home. And all you need do is recognize, and all I need do is recognize that I and you, we're sinners, and we need rescuing. And we come as we are to Jesus. There's an old hymn by Eric Swinstead that says there's a way back to God from the dark paths of sin. There's a door that is open, and you may go in. At Calvary's cross is where you begin when you come as a sinner to Jesus.
4: 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I'm Esther, your host, and wow, we're exploring a couple of powerful psalms here, dear friends. We're looking at Psalm 74 and 79 with our teacher, John Matthews. And as I always do, I do have some questions for John. But before we move into that part of our time together, I'd like to share a bit about the global ministry of Mission 66. Now, this program is heard around the world each day, and we're currently broadcast in Indonesian and Spanish in addition to English. And I thought I would take just a few moments right now to share a response to Mission 66. So here is Elena from Honduras, who wrote to the Mission 66 Spanish team, and this is what she says. I just listened to the study on 2 Samuel 12, which tells a very interesting episode about God's forgiveness. But what caught my attention was how God forgave King David of his sin, but he did not spare him from its consequences. I laughed a lot when they mentioned the phrase, "I'll see you at the exit." It actually reminded me of my school days when if someone did something to me, I would try to settle it all on my own by saying, "I'll catch you at the exit." Well, today I thank God because He forgave me and He freed me from all the spirit of revenge and resentment. Well, we are just so grateful that Mission 66 is ministering to you and to listeners like Elena from Honduras. And we do depend on your prayers and your generous support to continue this ministry. So please visit mission66.org to make a gift to the ministry today and help us in ministering around the world to listeners like Elena. All right, John, you know, after looking at all these verses and listening to everything that you've read, how can we understand God's anger that's expressed in these Psalms? I ask this because, you know, there's this prevailing thought that because God is love, He therefore cannot be a God of wrath. And in this particular case, you know, we're seeing God dealing with these people as a result of their own choices. So how can we make sense of this?
2: Yeah, we find, Esther, don't we, in Psalm 74 and 79, there are these references to divine wrath, also God's jealousy burning like fire. And yeah, that may seem inconsistent with the idea that God is love, but however uncomfortable the truth may be, this is the truth, and that is that God is so pure that he cannot look upon sin. Now, God is angry with his own people because of their repetitive sin. He is so slow to anger, and he will forgive over and over again. But the truth, as well as that, is that God's anger, well, it's perfect. It is a right emotion. It's not, as so often is the case with us, and in fact, with many of us more often than not, it's not a wrong emotion, it's a right emotion. It's displayed perfectly. And so God is angry, but it's good. It's good. And it's needed. And without it, there would be no hope. And we see here that God does get rightly angry or righteously angry at his own people when they sin over and over again.
4: Yeah, I think that's so important for us to understand. Once again, looking at God from a holistic perspective. Now, you know, something that really struck me here in Psalm 74 was in verse 14. It talks about how God crushes the heads of the Leviathan. So we've touched on this before, I think back in the book of Job. So for those who may not have heard what this creature is all about, what is this Leviathan?
2: Well, the Leviathan is a kind of sea animal, a large animal. And here in this psalm, the word Leviathan is used in a poetic way. The reference we find in verse 14 is a reference to the victory that God gave Israel over Egypt. Verse 13 says, "It was you who split open the sea by your power. You broke the heads of the monsters in the waters. It was you who crushed the heads of the Leviathan and gave it as food to the creatures of the desert." So that victory over Egypt is symbolized by this kind of serpent of the sea, of the waters, this Leviathan. Now, we don't know too much about what the Leviathan was or when the Leviathan lived or what exactly it looked like.
4: Well, you know, looking at Psalm 74 and 79, I think we can agree here that the psalmist was feeling deep, deep despair. You could sense the lament in the words that he was expressing, right, John?
2: Yeah, that's right. It's true what you're saying, because everything that we read indicates that the psalmist is one of a group of faithful people who've had to suffer when their city was invaded. Now, it's possible that Asaph is related to the group following the prophet Jeremiah, or maybe even Ezekiel. And perhaps that's why he describes things as he does. And the real question raised by Asaph and these godly men in Jerusalem was, how could an evil nation, the Babylonians, who were perceived to be evil, be allowed to come and destroy the people of God's covenant and take everybody as slaves and indeed destroy the temple where God dwells? So they were asking, where is God when his own temple is being destroyed by idolaters? So there's this ongoing drama, and we'll see how the Bible deals with that later on.
4: All right, well, let's look at Psalm 79, verse 8, because this is a very interesting statement made here. "Do not remember against us our former iniquities." Now, this really caught my attention, John, and it prompts me to ask this, because I'll tell you, we've had numerous discussions about this just within my own family. The question is whether sin can be hereditary. Could the actions of previous generations affect us today?
2: Well, I think it's true that the sins of our ancestors have potential to impact us. And of course, we all inherited Adam's sin in the Garden of Eden. So we were born with the problem of sin. We are born with sin. We're born sinful. That is the truth. So we're all sinners from birth. However, it doesn't mean that we're going to pay for the mistakes of our ancestors. I think that's a good way to put it. And it doesn't mean that we have a specific sin in our lives that is transmitted through hereditary means by a chromosome or something like that. That's not the case. But evil done in past generations can set in motion patterns of sin that is carried on by future generations. The generational effect, but the great truth and the great resonant hope is that you and I can break generational cycles of sin. We can break that sin that has happened in our fathers, our grandfathers, our great-grandfathers' generation by our own present faith in Jesus Christ. We can, with his strength in our weakness perfected, we can say, Lord, let it end here with me, and then allow my generation to pass on good practices and beliefs to our children.
4: Wow, John, thank you so much. You know, that is so great to hear. And once again, I believe that with each episode of Mission 66, so many people will be set free upon hearing the truth of God's word. And again, thank you for answering these questions for us. And to you, our friends, as you listen to this episode, stay with us just a little while longer as John will now provide our chapter summary.
2: Yeah, it's a good point that you make, Esther. And I remember the words of Jesus when he said, the truth will set you free. I think the question is not whether or not Jesus can set us free, because we know he can. I think the question very often is whether we want to be set free. And the Israelites that we're talking about here, well, God said, look, if you want to be free and maintain your freedom, then you need to change your ways. But they weren't willing to. So I think the question really is whether we want to be set free and whether we want to break those generational cycles. If that is our desire, God will most certainly honor that desire. So there we are. That's Psalm 74 and 79. And our theme was the house is coming down. And we talked about these Psalms presenting this lamentation because of the fall of Jerusalem, which included the destruction of the temple. And then this prayer asking God for help because the people of Judah were suffering. They were suffering, no doubt that suffering was brought upon themselves, but they were still suffering. And God had warned them, hadn't he, through the prophets, but just as I do, just as you do, just as we all do sometimes in life, we ignore the prophets. We ignore those things, those people, the word of God, which is our ultimate guide. We just cast it to one side when yet it has the light of life within it, and the way that we need to walk in life, it's there. But we go our own way, and it's part of our nature. And Psalm 79 then is a lament where the psalmist Asaph mourns the destruction of Jerusalem, the desecration of the temple by foreign nations. The damage by 79 has been done. And he describes the devastation with God's people killed, bodies left unburied. And so he cries out for God's intervention, asking him to pour out his wrath on the invaders and not to hold Israel's sins against them, but rather to restore his people for the sake of his name, with those who are invading saying, where is your God? Well, the psalm then concludes with a vow that the people will thank and praise God forever for his salvation. There is a hint of taking responsibility in there and saying, Lord, we recognize that this is because of us. And we also recognize that despite all that is happening here and all that has happened, you are good and you are love. And we still have a future and a hope.
4: And what a privilege it is to learn about this God who provides us that hope and that salvation. Thank you, friend, for joining us for today's episode of Mission 66. That was our teacher, John Matthews. And next time, of course, we continue to learn more from the Book of Psalms. My name is Esther, inviting you to join us next time on Mission 66.
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1: It's a brand new day that the Lord has made, and it's my absolute pleasure to join you by God's grace right here on TWR Pure Talk. This is the station that speaks hope to the world, and my name is Unati. Lovely to be with you as always, dear friend. It is 7 o'clock and awaits us right now the truth of God's word, and we're going to start off by hearing from Chuck Swindoll in Insight for Living, who's currently teaching us from the book of Job, and he's really sharing about who he calls a man of heroic endurance. And there certainly are some lessons that we can learn from what Job has experienced through his life. And so we're going to continue with part three of his message called Setting the Stage for Disaster.
2: There is an enemy we encounter we cannot see. We have a very real enemy, and we encounter him regularly, or one of his emissaries. And let me add, he is real. He has a strategy aiming to play tricks on your mind and conquer you and bring you down.
3: Have you ever looked back on a painful season of your life and realize that God was doing something you knew absolutely nothing about? That behind the scenes, in ways completely invisible to you, He was permitting things to unfold you could never have anticipated. Today on Insight for Living, Chuck Swindoll continues his series, Job, A Man of Heroic Endurance, and takes us behind the curtain into a scene that Job himself never witnessed, a conversation that changed everything. Teaching from the invisible to you, He was permitting things to unfold you could never have anticipated. Today on Insight for Living, Chuck Swindoll continues his series, Job, A Man of Heroic Endurance, and takes us behind the curtain into a scene that Job himself never witnessed, a conversation that changed everything. Teaching from Job chapter 1, Chuck

Another scene opens to us that Job knows nothing about. It happens in our lives as well. When we're not aware of it, God is carrying out a plan that would amaze us and on occasion would shock us. He is permitting things to get underway that we would have never expected. Either that or he is not fully sovereign. This is a very important part of understanding Job. If it teaches nothing else, it teaches the absolute sovereignty of God, which is full of mystery. Without Job's knowing it, something is happening in the heavenlies, and we are transported from earth to the third heaven. It is in the laser-like light of the third heaven we come in verse 6. And God is sitting in his throne room, if you will, to use our terms. And he looks about and he sees the sons of God that have come to present themselves before the Lord. That makes sense. They're accountable to him. They do his bidding. They carry out his will. They accomplish his purposes. But there is an intruder. There is one who is not among the elect angels. He is identified in the Hebrew text. Get this. The Satan. What does it mean? Sometime in noun form, it is rendered simply the adversary or the accuser. He accuses God's people day and night. And here the accuser appears among the other angels. Beginning at verse 7 down through verse 12, we have a dialogue that is a most interesting dialogue. You won't find it anywhere else in the Bible. Only here. Here and in chapter 2. The Lord said, verse 7, Satan answered, verse 7. I should have said the Satan, the accuser. The Lord said, verse 8, the Satan answered, verse 9. And verse 12, the Lord said, and the Satan departed. So it's a dialogue back and forth. The Lord God sees the intruder and speaks to him. From where do you come? Satan's answer is brief and somewhat impudent, roaming about on the earth and walking around on it. The Satan has access to this planet, as well as the heavenlies. He moves about, and his demonic forces as well. He's a supernatural being. He could move from Asia to America. He could move from Mexico to the North Pole in a split second of time. Those kind of things are not the things that restrain spiritual beings. The same will be true of us in our spiritual bodies. He says, I've been roaming about on the earth. I love the statement the Lord asks. Have you considered my servant Job? Oh, I fail to read the most important part of his resume. Chapter 1, verse 3, last sentence, that man was the greatest of all the men of the East. No exaggeration. But you know the wonderful thing about Job is that he was a servant. There was no celebrity about Job. There was no pride in Job's heart. Job is a servant of God. Did you observe my servant? By the way, if our Lord were pointing out to the enemy you, would he use the word servant to describe you? I hope so. Have you observed my servant Job down there? In fact, he adds, there is no one like him on the earth, a blameless and upright man, fearing God and turning away from evil. With the word evil, the original axis of evil responds, interestingly. Does Job fear God for nothing? I mean, look, talk about kid glove treatment, penthouse perks. Look at what he has. Watch closely. Have you not made a hedge about him and his house and all that he has? Look at the categories. You have protected him in his body. You have protected him in his family. And you have protected his possessions, all that he owns, on every side.
I mean, the

0: divine wall around this man's life is enviable. You have not only protected him, you have blessed the work of his hands, and his possessions have increased in the land. The accuser points out divine favoritism, the audacity of that. You have built a hedge around him. You have blessed him like no other. Who wouldn't worship you? His great hope is to level Job. You bring him down to the dirt like the rest of those humans have to live, and you'll see what he's made of. Look at how he puts it. You put forth your hand, verse 11, and touch all, I have marked that word in my Bible, touch all that he has, and he will curse you to your face. Now, it's a clever plan. First of all, Job does not deserve that kind of treatment. Job has walked with God, certainly in his adult years. Job is now the best of the best. He is the greatest in the land of the East, and he is a servant of God. But Satan's response is, you want to know what he's really made of? Remove all the protection. Strip away all the veneer of comfort, and you'll see, deep inside, he'll turn on you. He will curse you to your face. Satan's prediction. Instead of treating him like an overindulged child, why don't you treat him like anybody else on earth? Let him feel the pain of a disease. Let him know what it's like to suffer the sorrow of death of a child. Let him go through the loss of some of those possessions. You'll see what Job's made of. His point is that he's worshiping God because of what he gets out of it, not because the Lord is first in his life. Verse 12 is an amazing statement. The Lord said to Satan, behold, all, I've marked that, all that he has is in your power. Now that's a, don't go any further. It's a frightening, frightening thought. Look at the permission slip he passes Satan. All that he has is yours to deal with. He puts a caveat there. Only do not put forth your hand on him. Don't you touch his life. Don't you touch his body. Don't you touch his soul. Don't you touch his mind. You touch his possessions. You touch his family. Leave him alone. So Satan departed from the presence of the Lord. Now, I know some of you are still hung up on how in the world did the intruder get in. Right? I don't know. Now let's go on. There are a lot of these things I don't know. I just know what's written and I accept it. There was a time in my life I had answers for questions nobody was asking. And I philosophically meandered all around Robin Hood's barn coming up with answers that I thought were so profound, but they had no biblical basis. We're never told why. Well, you have a lot of commentators giving you their opinions, but they're worth nothing more than your opinion or mine. So why waste our time with opinions? The fact is, Satan is allowed in, and Satan is allowed this moment of bargaining, and God, for some profound, unrevealed reason, says, I'll take you up on that. Does he still do that? I don't know. I don't know. I know he did it here, and I know when the light flashed green, that's all Satan wanted. Let me at him. We're talking the original ground zero in a matter of hours. He is reduced to a twisted mass of humanity. But let's leave for this period and let's apply what we've heard, okay? I find four principles that emerge from these first 12 verses that help me today. At least I can say these four things from the text, and they seem worth mentioning and worth remembering. You may wish to write them down. Who knows? Someday you may need them. Just as I'm sure at this time Job needed someone to help him remember them when this happened. Number one, there is an enemy we encounter we cannot see. I don't mean to frighten you with this, but I need to, I do mean to educate you. There is an enemy we encounter we cannot see. Get past your empiricism. You were trained in college, you were trained to think deeper and not to buy into all of this superstitious stuff. If you can't prove it in a test tube, it isn't there. If you can't see it, it isn't real. Nonsense is my answer to that. Some of the most real things in life you and I will never see. We have a very real enemy, and we encounter him regularly, or one of his emissaries. And let me add, he is real. He is real. He has a strategy aiming to play tricks on your mind and conquer you and bring you down. His hope ultimately is to ruin your testimony and to destroy your life. In the process, if it takes ruining your family relationships, he'll go there. If it takes tempting you to take cut corners in your business where you would not have done so in earlier day, he'll go there. Whatever it takes, we encounter an enemy, and because we cannot see him does not mean he is not just as real. Second principle. There are trials we endure we do not deserve, but they are permitted. There are trials we endure we do not deserve. My imaginary lady in my early example did not deserve to have a husband that walked out on her. She did not deserve to work for a company that turned against the principles that she thought they believed in. She did not deserve that kind of a physical report. She did not. She was a hard-working single mother trying to raise three kids under the age of 15, but it was all permitted. That's imaginary. Yours isn't. Do not try to unscrew God's inscrutability. Do not try to grasp his profound plan. Do not try. That's a waste. That's a waste. And because you will not be able to do that, you will become increasingly more confused, ultimately resentful, finally bitter, and then Satan will have won the day. Accept it. Accept the trial as permitted by God. Nothing touches my life that has not first passed through the hands of God. Nothing. Nothing. That's either true or he is partially sovereign. Which is a little like saying, I am almost a husband. He is fully sovereign, and he permits trials that we do not deserve. Number three, there is a plan we explore we will not understand, but it is best. There is a plan we explore, but we will not understand. But it is best. It works together for good. It isn't altogether good. It works together for good. The disease Job went through wasn't good. It worked together for good. The loss of his family wasn't good. It worked together for good. We see in the pinpoint of time, God's view is panoramic. Tozer put it this way. We think of ourselves as inhabiting some parenthetic interval between the God who was and the God who will be. And in this ever-present now, we are lost in that ancient and cosmic loneliness. God's cosmic plan is at work now, and he doesn't feel the need to explain it all to us. If he tried, our answer would be like the student looking at his calculus teacher. What? You wouldn't get it, nor would I. And yes, I'm going to add this. Sometime it's the permission of demonic attack. And I don't know why. It's the whole battle with good and evil, and it is here, and it is, you will live with it. And my answer to you is to come to terms with it. Acknowledge it. Seek the power you have in the Lord Jesus. Don't try to understand it. Don't try to understand it. me say another word about the enemy. Can I do that? Years ago, in fact, for 49 years, Dr. William Henry Green was professor of biblical and oriental literature at Princeton Theological Seminary, 1851 to 1900 when he died. Wrote a fine book called Conflict and Triumph. By the way, that was the era in which the American Presbyterian Church was having its fight over the inerrancy of Scripture. A.A. Hodge, B.B. Warfield, Gresham Machen, those names you're familiar with or should be. Along with them, this man Green, Dr. William Henry Green, stood with them for the inerrancy of Scripture. Listen to what he says about the enemy. Referring to Satan, he is not a mere spy traversing the earth intent upon ferreting out all he can discover. He is the old spirit of malice and wickedness, aiming to pervert men from the right ways of the Lord and to destroy all goodness as far as it is in his power. There is a profound meaning in his appearing here among the sons of God before the Lord. Don't miss this. It is designed to express his subordination and subjection to divine control. He cannot act at his own discretion. He is not at liberty to pursue his mischievous designs to whatever extent he may choose. There is a superior restraint to which he is obliged to bow, a superior will that sets limits to his rage and allows him even within these limits to act out his evil nature only for the sake of some divine end, which he is made to be instrumental in achieving. He concludes, Satan is the enemy of goodness and the enemy of humanity. With the powers of an archangel and with the malice and subtlety of a fiend, he is intent on our destruction and hesitates at nothing by which it can be accomplished. He pursues his mischievous designs with sleepless vigilance. Invisible to human eyes, he has all the advantage of secrecy and taking his victims at unawares. He never sleeps. He never rests. He never takes it easy. You're never out of the crosshairs of his scope. He knows you better than you will ever know yourself. He is permitted to do that. The fourth principle. There are consequences we experience we could not anticipate. There are consequences we experience we could not anticipate, but they are necessary. I know. Some of you are thinking, don't quit. Well, not all of you, but some of you are thinking, don't quit here. We have to. It's enough to digest for now. I don't know where you find yourself, but I would be willing to wager that three-fourths of you are going through something that is unfair. Knowing humanity as I do, I would wager most of you, most of us, are going through something that we don't deserve. By that I mean generally, if we got what we deserve, we'd all be pretty hot right now. But you know what I mean. You didn't ask for that. You didn't anticipate that. You didn't think it would come. You've done your best to do. You've kept your part. You've maintained your bargain of it. You've stayed by it. And look at what's happened. And I just want to say to you, you have moved onto Job's turf. And if nothing else, it has prepared you to pay close attention to the teaching of this book. It has something for us all. The whole story doesn't end with Satan departing from the presence of the Lord. There's a whole lot more here. Let's bow our heads, please. I have found in my years in ministry that when you mention the enemy as much as I have, two things happen. First of all, people get very quiet, and I think we should, because it's sobering. And second, he is exposed, so he kicks his work up a notch. I would not be surprised that he didn't turn on some of us in a more direct way, direct demonic attacks against us in some manner that would be a little out of the ordinary for our experience. Remember that last point, you can't anticipate what's going to happen. The good news is for you who know the Lord Jesus is you have a power in Christ, the Lord, that no one else on this earth has. They are at the mercy of the enemy. You are not. Greater is he who is in you, that's Christ, than he who is in the world, that's Satan. In the name of the Lord Jesus Christ, you are able to restrain and withstand the attacks. I urge you to walk very sensitively with Christ this week. Very sensitively. If you do not know the Lord Christ, I invite you to him today. He hangs ready for you. May seem a strange way to put it, but you see, it was the cross that opened the door between you and God, and it's on the cross that he hung, and there he died, that you might know what life is all about. Forgiveness, relief, power, strength to go on, hope when the path before you seems hopeless. And I point you to him today. Come by faith. Use your own words in a prayer. Lord, I'm a sinner. I can't make it on my own. I come to Christ who paid the penalty for my sins in full. Whatever you have for me, give me the strength through Christ to face it. I would love to talk with you and help you get started in this new life. Our Father, we realize in setting the stage for disaster that we have really spoken of a number of different people's situations. Without knowing it, there's a plan underway that will reduce us and break us and humble us, and who knows why. Your plan ultimately is to prepare us to be like unto your Son, Christ. But it will hit us full force, and we will need your strength to go through this road less traveled. Help us to understand that a life that is difficult or a life that is unfair is still orchestrated by a God who loves us and has our best at heart. Some of it to discipline us, some of it to reshape us, all of it for his glory, for your good. Prepare us now, our Father, for what is before us this week, and find us open and willing, humble and trusting. For I ask it in the name of the Savior, Jesus Christ. And everyone said, Amen.
1: 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If today's message has touched something tender in your heart, I'm Bill Meyer. 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

0: Starting off your morning with some music by Petra, singing "Let Our Voices Rise Like Incense." Yes, let us praise God in spirit and in truth with all that is within us. Well, we're now going to take a stop at Turning Point with Dr. David Jeremiah, and he's teaching us from the book of Jonah today, learning about how we can pray our way out of trouble. Stay tuned.
1: What's the difference between praying and crying out to God? One is an ongoing dialogue with God, while the other occurs mainly in times of peril. Today on Turning Point, Dr. David Jeremiah reveals why Jonah cried out to God from inside the belly of the great fish. If you've ever felt at the end of your rope, you can relate. As David shares his message, praying your way out of trouble.
2: How many of you know there's praying and then there's praying? There's praying when you pray every day, and then there's praying when you really, really need God. Well, let me tell you, Jonah is really praying. He's crying out to God. He's at the end of his resources in a place he knows he can never recover from without God's help. And maybe you've been there too. You'll learn a lot about praying your way out of trouble today as we study the second chapter of the book of Jonah, Jonah's prayer from the whale. And we'll get to that in just a moment, but let me remind you that what we're studying here every day is kind of in printed form in the study guide, 140 pages that takes you through the notes and the outlines of this book that we're teaching on the radio. These beautiful study guides have become a very present help to a lot of people. And if you'd like to get your copy of the Jonah Study Guide, you need to go to davidjeremiah.org. There you will see them. You'll see how to get it sent right to your home. And you can also order the audio and video resources that are available for the study of the book of Jonah. We did Jonah this last year here at Shadow Mount. It's very recent, and it's a wonderful study from the Old Testament. Great for a small group, maybe a Sunday school class. You can even probably come up with a series of messages based upon this book, and we want you to do that and use this material to advance the Word of God. Today, we're going to take one day and talk about the second chapter of Jonah. The title of the message is Praying Your Way Out of Trouble. Here we go. As we open our Bibles to Jonah chapter 2, he has run from God, and now he is at the lowest point in his life. What did he do? The Bible says in Jonah 2, verse 1, "Then Jonah prayed to the Lord his God from the fish's belly." Notice the word "then." Remember all that has led up to this moment. Jonah went down to Joppa in the opposite direction he was supposed to go. He boarded a boat, a storm arose, and sailors threw him overboard. The sea swallowed him up, a great fish dragged him into the deep, and then finally, when Jonah had no plans left or no place to go, Jonah prayed. That's a very interesting thing, because trouble has a way of bringing us to our knees, does it not? It's the theme that runs throughout the entire Bible, again and again in Scripture. When people found themselves in desperate circumstances, they cried out to the Lord. Hannah was crushed in spirit and full of shame because she couldn't have a child. And the Bible says that she poured out her heart and asked God for a son. And the Lord answered her prayer. He gave her Samuel, who would grow up to be one of Israel's greatest prophets. And then there was King Hezekiah. When the Assyrians surrounded Jerusalem, Hezekiah spread their threats before the Lord and prayed. And that night, God struck down 185,000 soldiers, and the city was saved. Peter stepped out of a boat to walk toward Jesus, but when he saw the wind and became afraid and started to sink, he shouted, "Lord, save me!" And Jesus immediately reached out his hand and caught him. Now, before we go any further, I want to remind you that trouble comes to us for a lot of different reasons. Sometimes it's simply part of life in a fallen world. Trouble's everywhere. The Bible says it's like sparks that fly upward. We should never look at someone suffering and automatically assume that sin is the cause. For example, Joseph was faithful and he was godly. There's not an evil word spoken of him in the Bible, but he suffered perhaps more than anyone in the Old Testament. Jonah is different. His trouble came from willful disobedience. And sometimes we reach the end of our own resources because of the choices we have made. And that is exactly where Jonah is in chapter 2. So what do you do when life is overwhelming and problems seem to stalk you? I hope you do what Jonah did. I hope you pray. Today I want to show you how he prayed and hope you will keep this close by as a guide for the moment when trouble surrounds you. First of all, Jonah looked up. Jonah looked up and cried out to the Lord. Verse 2 says, I cried out to the Lord because of my affliction, and he answered me. Out of the belly of Sheol I cried, and you heard my voice. Jonah described his experience as an affliction and being in the belly of Sheol. In the Old Testament, the word Sheol was used to describe the realm of the dead. So Jonah was saying, I was as good as dead, and I cried out to the Lord for help. Twice in verse 2, Jonah says he cried out to the Lord. Jonah did not simply call on the name of the Lord. He did not politely ask the Lord for help or plead with the Lord. He cried out to him. Have you ever cried out to the Lord? The biggest surprise in verse 2 is not that Jonah prayed, but that God listened. God had every right to ignore Jonah, but when the prophet finally prayed, the Lord was paying attention. He said, I am here. I am listening. I hear you, Jonah. That must have been extremely comforting to the prophet, especially with the situation he was in. What a great lesson that is for all of us. God is not waiting to hear from perfect people. There are no perfect people. Did you know that? Not here, not anywhere on the face of the earth. He's not looking for sinless cries. He just wants honest cries for help. That is why the psalmist wrote, in my desperation I prayed, and the Lord listened. Again in Psalm 102, he shall regard the prayer of the destitute and shall not despise their prayer. The book of Hebrews tells us that because of Christ, we can come boldly to the throne of grace, and there we'll receive mercy and we will find grace to help when we need it the most. I read something that I think will challenge us in a good way. Listen to these words. If you and I are coming to a throne of grace, we should come expecting mercy. It would be a strange thing to go to a well and not expect water. It would be stranger still to go to the throne of grace and not expect mercy. If God would listen to Jonah from the depths of the sea, don't you think he will listen to you no matter where you are or what you may have done? If you are piled high with trouble and you feel like you're in a Sheol, look up and cry out to the Lord and ask him to help. If you don't deserve it, do it anyway. And do it because of that, and he will give you. What is mercy? Mercy is undeserved grace in your life. So the first thing that Jonah did when he prayed was he looked up. Number two, he looked around. Notice that Jonah started with God. He cried out to him, and then the prophet faced the mess he was in. That's instructive, isn't it? How often do we do the other thing? We start with our problem, and then we get to God later on. And then we cry out to God, and maybe we should start with God, and then that would be putting our problems in perspective. Remember, the Lord's Prayer begins with, Our Father who art in heaven, hallowed be thy name. Long before you say, give us our daily bread, you're honoring the Lord. And so after crying out to the Lord, the next thing Jonah did was take a nice look at where his disobedience had led him. He didn't pretend everything was great. Instead, he described the mess he was in. Listen to this from verses 3 through 7. He said, For you cast me into the deep, into the heart of the seas, and the floods surrounded me. All your billows and your waves passed over me. Then I said, I have been cast out of your sight, yet I will look again toward your holy temple. The waters surrounded me, even to my soul. The deep closed around me, and weeds were wrapped around my head. I went down to the moorings of the mountains, and the earth with its bars closed behind me forever. Yet you have brought up my life from the pit, O Lord my God. My soul fainted within me. Jonah tells the Lord exactly what he's experiencing. He says a flood is chasing him. Waves are crashing over him. Seaweed is tangled around his head, and he is sinking toward the foundations of the mountains. He feels as if the earth itself is shuddering around him, and he is drowning. It is a terrifying picture, and he does not hide it from God. It's important for us to tell God what's going on in our lives. You say, well, Pastor Jeremiah, doesn't the Bible say God already knows? Yes, he does. But he wants you to spell it out, because he wants you to know that you know what's going on with you. It is good for us to do the same. When we honestly lay our problems before the Lord, the burden becomes a little lighter. If you are overwhelmed with trouble, you can try it today. You might say something like this: Lord, I've made a wreck of my life and wounded the people I love. Or, Lord, it feels like you are distant and have abandoned me. Or maybe, Lord, I'm drowning. I'm not sure how I'm going to pay my bills. Or, Lord, my friends have left me and I feel so alone. That is what King David did. In Psalm 142, he said, I pour out my complaint before him. I declare before him my trouble. Those types of prayers are what the New Testament encourages us to pray. Listen to what Peter wrote. Humble yourselves under the mighty hand of God, that he may exalt you in due time, casting all your care upon him, for he cares for you. In Jonah's case, he had to learn the humble yourself part. Once he was humbled, and he surely was humbled, he learned the second part of this verse. Jonah learned that he could take all of his cares and let go of them. More than that, he could cast them onto God, because he knew how much God cared for him. How about you? Are we humble enough to give God our problems? I mean, like he doesn't already know them? We're going to keep our problems from him. He wants us to confess our problems in his hearing. Notice where all of this led for the prophet. Describing to the Lord the terrible place he was in did not lead to despair. Instead, it led to hope. In verse 6, Jonah says, yet you have brought up my life from the pit, O Lord my God. Here is what Jonah learned about the Lord. He is the God of life and not death. He lifts people up. He does not crush them. When Jonah was as low as a man could go, God became the lifter of his head and restorer of his soul. And what God did for Jonah, he will do for us. If we read the book of Jonah and we just learn the story, and we're glad we learned the story, it's not really going to help us at all. We need to understand that the God of Jonah is our God, and the problems Jonah had are like problems we have. And how Jonah dealt with those problems in his prayer is an example to all of us as to how we should pray. You may feel as though you have reached the bottom. You may feel stuck, overwhelmed, or ashamed of how you got there. But God is a life giver. When we are honest with him about our condition, about what we've done and where we're going and what we're facing, he begins to put hope back in our hearts. So don't avoid what you're going through. Don't minimize it or pretend it isn't real. If you feel like you're drowning, tell the Lord exactly what you're going through. Describe the pain to him and let him give you a new perspective on life. Let him bring your life up from the pit. Several years ago, when I was going through some pretty tough times, I was in the middle of journaling. I haven't always journaled, but I have periodically in my life. And when I go back and look at my prayers during that time, I'm kind of shocked at the honesty I had as I told the Lord what was going on. Most of you know that when you have problems and you get past them, you repress them. You don't think about them, and oftentimes you forget them. But I went back and looked, and I realized what I was dealing with then and how God helped me, because I honestly opened my heart and told him what was happening and what my feelings in my heart was. In verse 7, we learn that Jonah looked back. He looked up, he looked around, he looked back. Verse 7 says, when my soul fainted within me, I remembered the Lord, and my prayer went up to you into your holy temple. Those who regard worthless idols forsake their own mercy. Jonah looked back and remembered the Lord, and his mind went to God's holy temple. He went back to the good days he had known in his walk with God. One of the things that happens when you realize you're not walking with the Lord, and some of you may be in that very place tonight, is that you need to stop and remember what it was like when you were in fellowship with Him. I promise you, whatever you're chasing right now, it is not nearly as satisfying, not nearly as joyful as what you once knew when you and the Lord were in fellowship with each other. I've never met anyone who said that running after the pleasures of this world gave them anything close to the joy they once had when they walked with God. Do you remember what that was like? Do you remember going to church instead of being coaxed or pressured to go? Do you remember being encouraged to read the Bible? Do you remember the peace of a clear conscience? When you get out of fellowship with God, that joy begins to fade, and you can begin to think you're having fun, but the truth is, there is no joy like the joy of walking in fellowship with Jesus and knowing there's nothing between you and the Savior. So look back and remember the good times. The psalmist said it this way, I will remember the works of the Lord. Surely I will remember your wonders of old. I will meditate on all your work. We sing one of Donna's favorite songs here often, We Will Remember. And that is a reminder to us of the importance of using our memory bank to help us recall the good things God has done for us. If you are in a tough spot with the Lord today, take a moment and remember the works of the Lord. The psalmist calls them wonders. You can find them in your Bible. The Lord parted the Red Sea, He shut the mouth of lions, and He raised the dead to life. You can find them in your own life. Think about the doors He's opened for you, the sins He's forgiven, the burdens He's carried. Think about the way He fearfully and wonderfully put you together in the beginning. And you can find them in the lives of other Christians. Remember the marriages the Lord has restored, the addictions He's broken, the prodigals He has brought home. Look back on the wonderful works of the Lord. Jonah looked back and he remembered the goodness of the Lord, but he also remembered something else. And it is kind of profound if you want to know the truth. It's a lesson anyone who has run away from God understands. Jonah said that he came to realize that when people give their lives to worthless idols, they forfeit their own mercy. What a trade that is. What a horrible trade. When we cling to idols, we are holding on to nothing and giving away everything. We exchange mercy and love for emptiness. That is what sin does. It promises satisfaction, but it leaves us dry and hollow. Adrian Rogers, the famous former pastor of the church in Memphis, once said, listen to this, sin will take you further than you want to go. It will keep you longer than you want to stay, and it will cost you more than you want to pay. Sin takes and leaves you empty. God's mercy covers and makes you whole. Sin exhausts and wears you down. God's mercy renews you and lifts you up. Sin costs you more than you can afford. God's mercy is freely given. That's what Jonah discovered in his desperate situation. So he looked up and he cried out. He looked around and described his situation. He looked back and remembered what God had done. And number four, he looked ahead. Finally, Jonah looked ahead. He didn't dwell on his sin. He didn't rehearse the mistakes he had made. He didn't wallow in regret. Instead, Jonah recommitted himself to the Lord, and he did it with a spirit of thanksgiving. Listen to verse 9. He said, but I will sacrifice to you with the voice of thanksgiving. I will pay what I have vowed. Salvation is of the Lord. Jonah started this prayer crying out for help. Remember where he is and what kind of a mess he's gotten himself into. Now he finishes it with a shout of praise. He promises to say out loud, Lord, I thank you for who you are and what you have done. He also promises to pay his vow. Jonah is finally accepting the assignment that God has given him. In his heart, he is saying, yes, Lord, send me. I will go to Nineveh. I will do what you asked me to do in the first place. That is the kind of prayer you can pray when your life has fallen apart. You don't have to fix everything all at once. You can simply say, Lord, I blew it. But if you bring me out of this, I will do the very thing you've told me to do. Then you take that step, whether you feel like it or not, and you do it with a thankful heart. And that brings us to the last line of Jonah's prayer. Some have called this the central verse in the entire Bible because it expresses with great economy the language of the main point of the Bible. Jonah simply says in verse 9, salvation is of the Lord. Salvation is of the Lord. One author wrote, salvation belongs to God alone and to no one else. If someone is saved, it is wholly God's doing. It is not a matter of God saving you partly and you saving yourself partly. No, God saves. We do not and cannot save ourselves. That is the gospel. So when you're in trouble and you're overwhelmed by life, whether it's because of your actions or whether you are entirely innocent, I hope you will remember to pray. And maybe even write it down like Jonah did. There's something to be said for writing out your prayers. So if you're in trouble today, look up and cry out to God. Look around and be honest about your situation. Look back and remember God's mercy and look ahead and do the next right thing. There are many Psalms in the Bible that illustrate Jonah's prayer life. And I'm not going to talk to you about all of them, but I just want to tell you about one psalm. This is one of my favorite psalms, Psalm 107. It helps us understand the ways of God. In many ways, it gives a panoramic view of Israel's history and a revealing look at our own hearts as well. You know, the Israelites were stubborn and stiff-necked people. I often thank God he didn't call me to be Moses. Imagine leading millions of rebellious people through the wilderness. They had a pattern. They would get in trouble, they would cry out to God, be delivered, and then fall right back into trouble again. Before we judge them too harshly, how many times have we prayed, Lord, it's me again? Notice the pattern in Psalm 107. It starts with God's people wandering in the desert, hungry, thirsty, and too weak to go on. And then verse 6 says, then they cried out to the Lord in their trouble, and he delivered them out of their distress. A few verses later, they're back in trouble again. They are sitting in darkness and in the shadow of death, bound in affliction. Verse 13 says, then they cried out to the Lord in their trouble, and he saved them out of their distress. The next few verses describe them as fools who were afflicted because of their transgression and iniquities. And verse 19 says, then they cried out to the Lord in their trouble, and he saved them out of their distress. And in verse 28, after they are described as being at their wits' end, it says, then they cry out to the Lord in their trouble, and he brings them out of their distresses. Over and over again, the pattern. Trouble, cry out to God, deliverance, fall back into the same mess that started the whole process. What is the lesson in all of this? Verse 43 tells us, whoever is wise will observe these things, and they will understand the loving kindness of the Lord. That is the message of Psalm 107 and of Jonah 2. The loving kindness of the Lord. What kind of God do we have? A God of mercy, a God of grace, a God of loving kindness. He's not waiting to jump all over you because of what you have done. He's waiting to welcome you back in forgiveness and fellowship. He waits with outstretched arms. Whenever you cry out to him, he responds. He heals what is broken and he restores what is damaged. But he does not force us to come back. You must take that action yourself. When we cry out, he hears us. You say, well, Pastor Jeremiah, you don't know what I've done. And I don't really need to know what you've done because I know what he does. And he forgives. No matter what happens, he forgives. So wherever you are, if you're kind of striding along at the edge of the pack, not really walking with the Lord like you should, cry out to God. Tell him what's happening in your life. Ask him to forgive you and help you get back on track. He'll do that, and you will be the one blessed by it.
3: 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He's there for us the second time. So if you've wondered if God is through with you, because you've done something you're ashamed of and you violated your covenant with him, just remember this passage and be sure and join us tomorrow and Friday as we talk about it here on Turning Point. 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
0: A quick time check. It is 8 o'clock on the station that speaks hope to the world. And we would love to hear from you today as you reach out to us via Facebook or WhatsApp. On Facebook, we are TWR Africa. Please be sure to like that Facebook page and stay up to date with all that's happening right here on the station. Or, of course, you can send us a WhatsApp message at +27 72641 4475. It's time for Through the Bible. We're still looking at the judgment of the plagues as we turn to Exodus chapter 9.

0: Just as Pharaoh tempted and tested Moses with compromise, so the child of God is tempted today. Welcome to Through the Bible. That's the warning that our teacher, Dr. J. Vernon McGee, gives to us as the Bible Buzz continues its journey through the amazing and surprisingly relevant Old Testament book of Exodus. This time, we're going to look at chapters 9 and 10. I'm your host, Steve Schwetz, and before we begin, let's hear from a couple of fellow passengers on the Bible Bus with us. First, here's a voicemail from a fellow listener in Canada.
1: Hi there. I'd love to tell my story. My name is Amir. I'm 63 years old. I live in Calgary, Canada. I've been listening since I was just a young kid when my parents gave me a shortwave radio that also had AM. I used to tune around and listen, and I'd hear this funny, beautiful accent of this Texas preacher. Didn't know anything about the Bible. I didn't know anything about God. And it was 10 years later that I had actually come to know Jesus. But since then, I've heard the best, the most consistent, the most honest approach and sharing of the Word of God that I've ever heard. I've been to Bible college. I've been a youth pastor. I've listened in earnest to all the best preaching and teaching in the world as I've traveled. And every time I think I just want to hear an honest, straightforward, no-nonsense approach to the Word of God, it's Dr. McGee. The funny thing is now I drive a school bus, so I am on the bus, literally. And for the past 7 years after I got my kiddos in the mornings, I always tune on. I wish I'd met him in person, but I know one day we'll catch up. Thank you very much for your ministry, for the word that you send out. But I want you to know how much I appreciate, especially in the day of so much confusion and misinterpretation of the Word of God out there by some well person, but I know one day we'll catch up. Thank you very much for your ministry, for the word that you send out, but I want you to know how much I appreciate, especially in the day of so much confusion and misinterpretation of the Word of God out there by some well-meaning and some obviously

0: saved, who I've been able to share with. I'm not allowed to proselytize, but I am allowed to answer questions. And when they ask, who is that on the radio, I tell them, and they get the whole story. Don't stop. You guys are doing a wonderful job. And thank you again for all you do. Be blessed. Be encouraged. And I hope that tank of gas I bought this morning goes a long way in the kingdom of God. All the best.
1: Well, thanks, Amir. Thanks for your faithful study of God's Word. We're praying that you keep flinging that seed on your bus, and I'll save you a seat on this one. And then here's a note. This is from a friend named Papa T. Good morning, Steve, Greg, and the many unseen faithful people who produce and bring TTB and Dr. McGee's studies of the whole Word of God to the world. I have been blessed by this study and to be a prayer partner on the World Prayer Team for over 15 years. It's the daily bread that starts my day. Please know that I am always praying with a grateful heart for God's continued use of this ministry to fling the seed of the gospel of Jesus Christ to all who will listen. God bless you all, my brothers and sisters around the world. May the Lord do many mighty things in your lives and prepare us all for His imminent return to take us home to Him. Praise God. Well, thanks for your faithful partnership in prayer. I'm so grateful that you're joining us on this journey. And then our last note comes from Reginald, who tells us this. Love your ministry. Way back in 1975, I remember hearing you on the radio. The years went by and I fell. But then in the early 2000s, you were still there. 2 years ago, my wife of almost 40 years died and I'm alone again. But I listen and study the Bible. I've learned so much. The Word of God never comes back void. I'm glad you're back aboard with us, by the way, Reginald. Thanks for the support and for your company on the Bible bus. Isn't it such an encouragement to hear how God's moving in the lives of our listening family, don't you think? Well, you know, we'd love to celebrate God's work in your life as well. So why don't you share your story? Drop us a note. Let's pray and get right to our study. Lord, thank you for the faithfulness and timeliness of your word that speaks to us wherever we are. Give us soft hearts so that we can know you better. In Jesus' name, amen. Now turn to Exodus 9 as we go through the Bible with Dr. J. Vernon McGee.
2: Now last time in the 9th chapter of Exodus, we took up the plague that is mentioned there. And this is that of the murrain that was on the cattle. And I tell you, they were all round worshiping sick cows, which to me has a note in it of humor. And then in verse 8, why we come here to this statement, and I'll begin reading. The Lord said unto Moses and unto Aaron, take to you handfuls of ashes of the furnace, and let Moses sprinkle it toward the heaven in the sight of Pharaoh, and it shall become small dust in all the land of Egypt, and shall be a boil, breaking forth with blains upon man and upon beast throughout all the land of Egypt. And they took ashes of the furnace and stood before Pharaoh. And Moses sprinkled it up toward heaven, and it became a boil, breaking forth with blains upon man, upon beast. Now, I don't know this, but I assume, since this one was done right in the presence of Pharaoh, that Pharaoh was the first one that got the boils, by the way. And verse 11, and the magicians could not stand before Moses because of the boils, for the boil was upon the magicians and upon all the Egyptians. And you see, with Pharaoh all the time were these magicians, a wise man. They were his counselors, and they got the boils also. You remember, they were able to duplicate the first three, but after that, they were not able to. They were unable to duplicate the one that had to do with the lice upon the dust of the earth. And they now are being infected by one of the judgments. Now, do you notice, for the first time, God is touching man as well as beast. It's affecting man personally, his own physical body. And this, of course, meant that the priests in that day were spotless. They could not serve in the temple with any kind of a breaking out or sickness. And now the magicians, they take off. Believe me, they're gone. The priests, well, they can't serve. They're unclean. And so they are having really a holiday as far as all this worship in Egypt. And you can imagine what it was. I

0: walked over part of the ruins of the city of Memphis. And by the way, practically all the ruins are gone now, but they know something of the extent of that great city that was there. And down one thoroughfare and up another, temple after temple. I forget how many hundreds of temples, well over 1,000, that were in that city, and priests serving at all of them. Now you can imagine what it did, why it brought to a halt all of that false worship, and everything slowed down to a standstill, and all the bright lights went off. I noticed reading at the time that they had the strike up at Las Vegas, there on Glitter Gulch, where they probably have more neon lights than any place in the world, I'm told. And I haven't been through there in years, but I'm told that if you fly over it at night, why, you think the sun's coming up. It's so bright. Well, when they had the strike, the lights went out, the hotels closed up, the people left, and it brought a deadness. It was so startling that they had to settle the strike and begin immediately. Well, you can imagine what's happened here in the land of Egypt. False religion is out of business, and they are all got boils. They can't serve. And so you have up a sign on all the temples closed because of sickness. We read now in verse 12, it reveals the condition again of the heart of Pharaoh. And the Lord hardened the heart of Pharaoh. You see, God's making him stand to it now, even when he himself has boils. And he hearkened not unto them as the Lord had spoken unto Moses. And the Lord said unto Moses, rise up early in the morning, stand before Pharaoh, and say unto him, thus saith the Lord God of the Hebrews, let my people go, that they may serve me. And how many times have we read that God says, let my people go? And he's not letting them go yet. You can see his heart is indeed hardened. For I will at this time send all my plagues upon thine heart and upon thy servants, upon thy people, that thou mayest know that there's none like me in all the earth. For now I will stretch out my hand that I may smite thee and thy people with pestilence, and thou shalt be cut off from the earth. And in every deed for this cause have I raised thee up, for to show in thee my power, and that my name may be declared throughout all the earth. Now God says that I'm going to use you, Pharaoh, to demonstrate my power throughout all the earth. And actually, God uses the wrath of man really to praise him. And here is a case of it. Now verse 17, as yet exaltest thou thyself against my people, that thou wilt not let them go. Behold, tomorrow about this time, well, I cause it to rain a very grievous hail, such as hath not been in Egypt since the foundation thereof even until now. Now, the land of Egypt is a land of no rain. I was told when I was there that they had less than 1 inch of rain. And the year that I was there, it was, of course, early spring, in long about May, and they had not had a drop of rain that year. And I do not know how much they got during the year, but it averages out less than an inch of rain. Now they're going to have a rain, and the kind of which they could do without. And we are told here, verse 19, send therefore now and gather thy cattle and all that thou hast in the field, for upon every man and beast which shall be found in the field and shall not be brought home, the hail shall come down upon them, and they shall die. He that feared the word of the Lord among the servants of Pharaoh made his servants and his cattle flee into the houses. You see, it's a question here, whether you believe God or not. God says, get your servants in, your cattle in. Many didn't believe God, and they were judged by the hail and were destroyed, of course. But God gave them a chance, you see. It's just a question of whether you believe God or not, and that holds good today. Verse 21, and he that regarded not the word of the Lord left his servants and his cattle in the field. And that was, of course, to a great disadvantage. Now, Isis is the goddess of the air. And you find a great deal that's said about her in the religion of Egypt. And she's one of the principal members of the Theophany, by the way. She is one that was very prominent in the land of Egypt. Now, hail is actually directed against her. But you see, it touches mankind, and that's very important to note. Now we have in verse 22, "And the Lord said unto Moses, Stretch forth thine hand toward heaven, that there may be hail in all the land of Egypt, upon man, upon beast, and upon every herb of the field throughout the land of Egypt. And Moses stretched forth his rod toward heaven, and the Lord sent thunder and hail, and the fire ran along upon the ground, and the Lord rained hail from the land of Egypt. So there was hail, and fire mingled with the hail, very grievous, such as there was none like it in all the land of Egypt, since it became a nation. And the hail smote throughout all the land of Egypt, all that was in the field, both man and beast, and the hail smote every herb of the field and brake every tree of the field." Now, those that didn't believe God, naturally, they made no provision for protection. That's the same message that God has for the world today, that judgment is coming, and that a man's not wise today to go on as if nothing is going to happen. It was that way in the days of Noah. It will be that when he comes again in judgment. And here you have a great many didn't believe God. All God does is ask you to believe him. Now again, we're reminded of the fact in verse 26, "Only in the land of Goshen, where the children of Israel were, was there no hail." You see, from here on, the land of Goshen is spared from the plagues that are coming on the land. And we find here that the plague now of the hail had a tremendous effect upon the land of Egypt. For instance, we're told in verse 31, "And the flax and the barley was smitten, for the barley was in the ear and the flax was bold, so that flax was for the garments, for clothing, barley for food. And the wheat and the rice also, we're told, was smitten. They weren't grown up. It was all beaten down." And this was a judgment against the foodstuff and the clothing. You see, God is now striking at man, and Pharaoh was smitten first, and he ought to wake up, but he's not. He's hardened. We're told here, verse 35, "And the heart of Pharaoh was hardened, neither would he let the children of Israel go, as the Lord had spoken by Moses." He would not yield yet. Well, you wonder what it's going to take to make it possible for this man to let them go. All right, now notice God prepares to move again. And here he says, "And the Lord said unto Moses, Go in unto Pharaoh, for I have hardened his heart and the heart of his servants, that I might show these my signs before him, and that thou mayest tell in the ears of thy son and of thy son's son what things I have wrought in Egypt, and my signs which I have done among them, that ye may know how that I am the Lord." Now you see, God has many reasons for doing what he does. One of them was to make this man Pharaoh to reveal what was in his heart, that he's this kind of a man, that he was a godless man. You see, God could have taken the children of Israel immediately out of the land of Egypt without even making any contact with Pharaoh, and many people would say, the critic would, and many, I'm sure, would offer the objection, well, God certainly was not fair to Pharaoh. He should have given him an opportunity to have let the children go and given this man an opportunity for salvation. Well, friend, that's exactly what God has done. He didn't take them out immediately now. But also, God is demonstrating to his own people before he got them in the wilderness what he was able to do, and that he was able to not only deliver them out of Egypt, but he was well able to bring them into the land that he had promised to give to Abraham, Isaac, and to Jacob. Now I read here in verse 2 of chapter 10, "And that thou mayest tell in the ears of thy son, thy son's sons, what things I have wrought in Egypt." And at the Passover now for almost 4,000 years, it's the oldest religious holiday that there is. Why, the story has been told about how God delivered his people out of the land of Egypt. Now verse 3, and Moses and Aaron came in unto Pharaoh and said unto him, Thus saith the Lord God of the Hebrews, How long wilt thou refuse to humble thyself before me? Let my people go, that they may serve me. Else, if thou refuse to let my people go, behold, tomorrow will I bring the locusts into thy coast, and they shall cover the face of the earth, that one cannot be able to see the earth, and they shall eat the residue of that which is escaped, which remaineth unto you from the hail, and shall eat every tree which groweth for you out of the field. And they shall fill thy houses, the houses of thy servants, the houses of all the Egyptians, which neither thy fathers, nor thy father's father have seen since the day that they were upon the earth unto this day. And he turned himself and went out from Pharaoh. And Pharaoh's servant said unto him, How long shall this man be a snare unto us? Let the men go, that they may serve the Lord their God. Knowest thou not yet that Egypt is destroyed? Now what he's saying is just simply this. The land of Egypt is being absolutely demolished, and it's destroyed by these plagues that are coming on the land. How long are you going to go along with this type of thing? Why not at least make a compromise with these people? And so we find here that Moses and Aaron now are brought in again unto Pharaoh. And he said unto them, now here's his third compromise. Go serve the Lord your God, but who are they that shall go? And Moses said, We'll go with our young, with our old, with our sons, with our daughters, with our flocks, and with our herds will we go, for we must hold a feast unto the Lord. And he said unto them, Let the Lord be so with you as I will let you go, and your little ones look to it, for evil is before you. Not so, go now, ye that are men, and serve the Lord, for that ye did desire. And they were driven out from Pharaoh's presence. The compromise now is this. Moses, you go on out in the wilderness with the man, with the adults, but you leave the children in the land, and you go out without them. Well, Pharaoh, I think, suspected that if they got 3 days in the wilderness, they would keep going. And so he wants to stop that, and he knows if he keeps the children, they'd not run away. They would come back for their children. Now, this again has a corollary. It's a pattern for believers today. I think that as Pharaoh tested and tempted this man Moses with a compromise, that the child of God is today tempted with a compromise. In fact, you will find these four compromises parallel in the Christian life. Now, first of all, of course, is be a Christian, but don't be narrow. And then you be a Christian, but don't go too far in this. If you insist on doing certain things, well, don't make a practice of it. In other words, compromise. Now, this, as someone has said, is probably the most subtle temptation of all. In other words, there are a great many people are told today, and a great many Christians, I'm of the opinion I'm speaking to a great many Christians like this right now. Yes, you go ahead and be a Christian, but remember that your children are being brought up in the world in Egypt, and you want to prepare them for Egypt so that today we have a great conflict in the average Christian home. I've seen this again and again. There is this matter of the child being brought up under an educational system that's absolutely contrary to Christianity. And he's told, well, he must get along in the world, and that the child of God's in the world, and that the child of God, since he's to be in the world, he's to get in the world and make all the money he can and get involved in the world. Friends, I've been a pastor a long time, over 30 years. I haven't learned very much, but I've learned a few things. And I have seen again and again and again a godly father and mother, and yet they want everything for their children. They say, we want them to have the best education. We want them to get up in the world. We want them to succeed. We want them to be successful. We want them to get rich. And believe me, one after another has fallen. One after another has departed from the Lord. This is the most subtle temptation that comes today to Christian parents. And I personally think that's the problem right now in the Christian home, where we've got young people in rebellion. And you say, my, how could he do that brought up in a Christian home? He did that because actually he wasn't brought up in a Christian home. The parents are lovely Christian people, but they didn't train really the children in the Christian values and in Christian things. They were so anxious and ambitious for them to get on in the world, and they've lost them. Oh, how they have been lost today. This is the most subtle temptation of it all. And I've spent time with it because I think it's rather important. But we're going to have to leave off there today, my beloved.
1: 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Does Pharaoh finally relent, or does he once again harden his heart? Find out next time when Dr. McGee continues our dramatic study of Exodus. I'm Steve Schwetz, and as always, I'll save you a seat on the Bible bus next time.

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0: taking a stop at the music department to enjoy the best in a cappella music, one of my favorite genres ever. But I especially love to hear it when the word and the truth of God's word is being sung to us. I'd Rather Have Jesus is the name of that song you just heard right here on TWR Pure Talk. And for the next 30 minutes from now, 8:30 until 9 o'clock, we'll be listening to two 15-minute programs. We'll be hearing from Dr. Roy Musasiwe and Tools for Wise Leadership, still on the topic of communication. And today, emphasizing how we should speak the truth in love, as taught from Ephesians chapter 4. And then after that, we'll join Dick Saunders in Rendezvous at 8:45 as always. And today he'll be talking about the promise of Christ's return.
1: Are you a leader? Or do you aspire to be one? If the answer is yes, then you have every reason to join us now in the next 15 minutes. TWR brings you Tools for Wise Leadership. In today's program, we have Dr. Roy Musasiwe. Let's join him now. Welcome to the program, Tools for Wise Leadership. In our last program, we focused on the need for the leader to communicate with passion. Today's tip is speaking the truth in love. In Ephesians 4 verse 15, Paul says love should always make us tell the truth. Then we will grow in every way to be more like Jesus Christ, the head. Why is our world in trouble? Surely, one of the reasons is that truth has become a casualty in interpersonal relationships. Blame shifting is one way truth becomes a casualty. God asked Adam, "Have you eaten from the tree of which I commanded you not to eat?" Now, wouldn't it have been simpler for Adam to admit responsibility and apologize for breaking God's commandment? But no, Adam says, "The woman you gave to me, she gave me the tree and I ate." This is typical blame shifting. "It was Eve's fault," he said. Yet he did not have to accept Eve's suggestion to eat the fruit. He had no right, therefore, to shift the blame to Eve. But Eve was equally guilty of the same blame-shifting tendency. The Lord God said to her, "What is this you have done?" And she said, "The serpent deceived me, and I ate." So now it's the serpent that is to blame. It was not her fault. How often do we see this kind of blame-shifting, which makes truth a casualty? Another way truth becomes a casualty is exaggeration. In our home, we say words like "always" or "never" are lying words. "You are always late for work. You never come on time." But is that really true? No. A boss shouts, "Can't you do anything right?" Well, really? But in fact, the person has done some things right, but now they are hearing the suggestion that they never do anything right. Grant Howard rightly says, using "never" and "always" with regard to someone's behavior is classifying them is the epitome of imperfection, telling them that they are consistently bad. Now that hurts, and that destroys relationships. Now, as a wise leader, you will know that if you destroy relationships with this kind of reckless communication, you destroy the very possibility of succeeding, because goodwill is the greatest asset behind the success of what we do. Now, let's come back to the central idea of speaking the truth in love. Let us focus on four kinds of truth packaging that we find in the New Testament. Firstly, truth should be communicated in the form of teaching. Here, truth is directed at enlightening the mind. In 2 Timothy 2 verse 2, Paul instructed Timothy to entrust truth to faithful men who will teach others also. As a wise leader, you will want to use formal settings to deposit truth in the hearts and minds of the people you work with. But truth can be deposited in informal settings as well. In the home, on the playing field, as we eat, as we watch the news, etc. Secondly, truth should be communicated in the form of admonition. Paul encourages Colossians to teach and admonish one another. This means there is a need for confronting someone with a view to correcting them. Admonition is directed to the conscience. It aims at bringing repentance and restoration to the erring members of the team. Now we know that admonition is hard to give and hard to receive. It is hard to give precisely because it involves pointing out erroneous behavior and redirecting the behavior in a healthy direction. That is hard because we all want to be liked and to be popular. Somehow we believe that by admonishing others, we may lose their love. So we tend to hide the truth in order to remain popular with others. This was certainly not Jesus' style. He rebuked his disciples several times, such as when they tried to block mothers from bringing their children to him. Popularity was not part of his agenda. Admonishing may also be hard to take. Nobody enjoys having their imperfections revealed to them. Our pride makes us want to believe that we are somehow perfect. Yet, truly, we all need to be open to admonition because none of us is perfect. David was a man after God's heart, but he committed the double sin of adultery and murder. Now, in 2 Samuel chapter 12, verses 7 to 9, we hear of Nathan's admonition of David. Then Nathan said to David, we read, "You are that man. The Lord, the God of Israel, says, 'I anointed you king of Israel and saved you from the power of Saul. I gave you his house and his wives, and the kingdom of Israel and Judah. And if that had not been enough, I would have given you much, much more. Why then have you despised the word of the Lord and done this horrible deed? For you have murdered Uriah and stolen his wife.'" David received these words graciously. Why? Probably because it was of the way Nathan communicated the truth. David must have sensed that it was not out of self-righteous judgmentalism, but out of a genuine desire to restore the king. Admonition is much harder when the truth is communicated to us in an unloving manner. I might reject what you say, not because it is not true, but because of the way you say it. We must always communicate the truth in love. Then the third packaging of truth takes the form of exhortation. Grant Howard says in his book, The Trauma of Transparency, we teach doctrine to dispel ignorance. We provide admonition to deal with disobedience. We add exhortation to cope with apathy and inertia. Doctrine appeals to the mind. Admonition alerts the conscience. Exhortation addresses the emotions and the will. The people we lead need encouragement to do what is right or to do it well. Without exhortation or encouragement, they may be satisfied with minimal effort instead of striving for excellence. St. Paul was returning from his first missionary journey when he revisited places like Lystra, Iconium, and Antioch. And it says in the Bible, strengthening the souls of the disciples, exhorting them to continue in the faith. How much encouragement do you give in your communication as a leader? Then the fourth packaging of truth takes the form of comforting. This is needed for the hurting. This is what God does to us and what we must also do to one another. That is why 2 Corinthians 1 verses 3 to 4 says, blessed be the God and Father of our Lord Jesus Christ, the Father of mercies and the God of all comfort, who comforts us in all our tribulation, that we may be able to comfort those who are in any trouble with the comfort with which we ourselves are comforted by God. Then in 2 Corinthians 2 verse 7, Paul tells the Corinthians to forgive and comfort a sorrowing brother, lest he be overwhelmed by excessive sorrow. Our focus today has been on speaking the truth and the different forms the truth should take. So until we meet, please apply this tool of wise leadership.
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This is Dick Saunders inviting you to stay with us, if that's possible, for 15 minutes to share with us in this, our broadcast of Rendezvous.

I feel quite certain in my mind that we are living in the last days of time. I certainly wouldn't want to put any dates on this. I certainly wouldn't want to make extravagant statements because I think it's extremely foolish. Nevertheless, the Bible does very, very clearly state that this world is going to come to an end as we know it, that Jesus Christ is going to return in great power and glory from heaven. Yes, we are living in the last days of time. And as the clock goes on counting down, I think it's good that we should be preparing ourselves, for Jesus said, I want you to watch, for you do not know the day nor the hour when I will return. Are you prepared for such an event? Ushered into the presence of the eternal God. The song we were listening to was telling us that in the Bible there are many things written to prepare us for the end time, events that took place. And we should remember that the things that God did in the past were examples for us to prepare our hearts for the days that are to come. Psalm 78 is a very long psalm, and it's all about the dealing of God with the children of Israel when they came out of Egypt and their journey through the wilderness and coming to the promised land. And the word remember comes into that story in the 78th psalm a number of times. It says that they remembered that God was their rock and the high God their redeemer. It's a good thing to remember that there's salvation found in no one else but the Lord Jesus. He is the redeemer. God and his Son, the Lord Jesus Christ, is our only hope for salvation. It says of the Lord that he took note of the fact that the children of Israel were but flesh, for he remembered that they were quite weak. Yes, we remember that God is strong and a Saviour. God remembers and deals with us in great love and compassion, for he remembers our weakness. But it also goes on to tell us that they remembered not the great works of God, and when they failed to remember, they certainly were diverted, and they found themselves serving idols and displeasing and bringing great displeasure to the heart of God. We're living in the last times. It's very important that we should take note from the Bible of what it says about how we should remember what God has done in the past, how we should be warned, how God dealt with sin, and how we should be preparing ourselves for the great moment when Jesus will return from heaven in great power and glory.

Yes, Psalm 78 reminds us of the great miracle of deliverance for the children of Israel. How that when it looked as if there were no way in which they would escape judgment, for the armies of Egypt and Pharaoh himself leading them was drawing very near, but God made a way of escape. When we talk about the end of time, when we talk about the fact that we're living in the last days of this world's history, we are certainly reminded that we are nearing the day of judgment. The Bible says that when Christ comes, it will be a time of great judgment. How can we be sure that we will escape the wrath of God? How can we be sure that when the Lord Jesus comes again, and when he ushers in a new age, that we ourselves will not have to face his wrath and his anger against sin? Only by looking to him who wrought the miracle and opened the sea for the deliverance of Israel and brought them to the promised land. Only by looking to him who wrought that miracle and who wrought a greater miracle when he died upon the cross, thus defeating Satan, thus overthrowing the power of death and of the grave. And Jesus offered salvation to men as he came then to lay down his life to be a ransom for many. Friends, the children of Israel looked back and said, God did it. He rolled away the waters and led us through to a promised land. And we can only say that the arm of the Lord Jesus was outstretched at Calvary to open up a new and a living way to God, to bring forgiveness to sinners, to make it gloriously possible for poor sinner like you and me to enter into the salvation of God. And when Jesus comes, all who are trusting in what he did at Calvary will be delivered from judgment and brought through into the promised land, into the eternal city, into heaven itself.

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2: Will you please turn to the Word of God, and we turn to John's Gospel chapter 3. So here is verse 10 of John's Gospel chapter 3. You are Israel's teacher, said Jesus, and do you not understand these things? I tell you the truth. We speak of what we know, and we testify to what we have seen. But still you people do not accept our testimony. I have spoken to you of earthly things, and you do not believe. How then will you believe if I speak of heavenly things? No one has ever gone into heaven except the one who came from heaven, the Son of Man. Just as Moses lifted up the snake in the desert, so the Son of Man must be lifted up, that everyone who believes in him may have eternal life. For God so loved the world that he gave his one and only Son, that whoever believes in him shall not perish, but have eternal life. Let's just pause for a moment of prayer. Our Heavenly Father, this is your word we are dealing with. It's not man's word, and we need to hear you speak to us. We pray that the Holy Spirit will be with us. These who have gathered here have come from families and backgrounds that I know nothing about. And they brought their own problems, their own questions, their own queries, their own difficulties with them. Will you grant that your presence will be with us here in this congregation here, and that you will bless us here together as a congregation of your people meeting around your word. And we ask it for Jesus' sake. Amen. Now, if any of you watch any science fiction movies, you will notice that there is a very different trend in them all. Science fiction movies are always showing you that the world in some way is going to end, and they need an Arnold Schwarzenegger or some other new star to come and save the world. Some superhero has got to come and do something to save the world, because in most science fiction movies, as most of you know, some great tragedy is going to take place in the future unless somebody intervenes. You can hear the same message actually in the people who talk to you about global warming, new star to come and save the world. Some superhero has got to come and do something to save the world, because in most science fiction movies, as most of you know, some great tragedy is going to take place in the future unless somebody intervenes. You can hear the same message actually in the people who talk to you about global warming. Some

The world is going to end. Stephen Hawking, the famous scientist who died recently, actually went so far as to say that in 100 years the Earth will become uninhabitable and we have to find another planet to live on. Because that's the way people think today, that the world is going to end and everything is going to come to a screeching halt. And so we've got to search for a home in space. Now all of these things, this particular sentiment that we have today, all points to something which I think is very important. The Bible warns us that there's going to be a day of judgment and that God is going to bring the world to an end. And on that day, he's going to call the entire world to account for itself. Every generation, every person who's ever lived, every person who's ever been born, every generation is going to have to account before God on that great day when the Lord Jesus Christ returns and the day of judgment is set up and we are prepared for our new home on earth. Now, I think that it's true that God has placed an instinct into every person born on earth that something serious is going to happen somewhere, sometime. And that is why we have all of these things being shown to us in science fiction and various other things in our culture. There's this constant warning about some tragedy that's going to happen in the future. And we Christians know that that great tragedy is going to be not the end of the earth, so to speak, as the science fiction movies predicted, but rather as the Bible predicts it. It's going to come to an end when Jesus Christ, the Son of God, comes back to this world again, and then we will all be given an opportunity to give an account for ourselves for the deeds that we've done in the flesh. The Bible calls it the Day of Judgment. A moment, a day, an event where we will all be scrutinized by the Creator God for all the things that have been done in the flesh. And indeed, when you think about it, why should the Creator not have such a day? Because he created the world good. He has given us every blessing. He has cared for us and watched over us and given us everything that we need to live in this world. And yet the world as we know it today, and our society as we know it today, starting from Adam and Eve, have rejected all that the Creator has done for us and turned away from it. We rejected his rule. In fact, we tried to usurp his rule and become rulers of our own destinies. And so we've got a world today that is filled with hatred and violence and false religions. And there's every moral reason why God should have a day of judgment. I heard a preacher friend of mine from Australia once make this comment, that Christians will love the day of judgment. Because on that day, we will see God, the creator of the world, bringing judgment amongst those people that got away with it, as far as earth is concerned. Don't you sometimes get frustrated when you read about things and hear about things where people seem to get away with everything? But nobody gets away with anything. It may be that in this world they don't seem to pay an account for the things that they've done. But ultimately everybody will have to give an account and nobody will get away with anything at all. And the day of judgment will be that day when that element of God's character, that particular side of God's character, his justice, will be seen to shine in all its glory. God is a glorious being, and we see a lot of his glory and his goodness in our world today. But the justice of God sometimes seems to be delayed. But on that day, we will see the justice of God shining in all of its glory, and we who are Christians and believers who have been saved. What do we mean when we talk about being saved? We are saved from that day. That's what we mean. We are saved from the day of judgment. That is what we're talking about. And we need to be sure of what we're talking about when we use those phrases. And on that day, we will see the justice of God shining and we will worship him for who he is, the great and the glorious God, and all of his attributes will be revealed on that great day. And so for us who are Christians, that day does not hold the same terrors that it holds for those who've turned away from God. Now the chapter that we just read from, chapter 3 of John's Gospel, points out several things to us, why some people don't believe in God's truth. That's one of the things this chapter points out to us. Then the second thing is, it points out what God has done to rescue human nature and to give us all an opportunity so that we do not have to stand in terror of that great day of judgment. We don't have to believe the bad messages of the science fiction novels. In other words, we have something to look forward to and not something to be frightened of.

0: And then this chapter points out how we can be part of that great plan of God, that plan of salvation where he takes for himself a very great people who do great things throughout the world for him. And it also shows us why some people just will never be saved. Why it is that some of our friends, some of our relatives, some of our loved ones just will never turn to God, and why they will never respond to our prayers and never do the things that they ought to do, and they will never turn to God. In this chapter we have hints of all of these things. So the first thing is, why is it that some people do not believe? Why do they not believe in the Savior? Why do they not believe in the Day of Judgment? Why do they not believe in our warnings? Why do they not believe, even though we pray for them and we coerce them and we talk to them and we try to persuade them and we try to engage them in conversations, but they do not believe? Well, you remember that the third chapter of John's Gospel is the conversation between Jesus and a man called Nicodemus. And Nicodemus comes to the Lord Jesus Christ after he has witnessed several of our Lord's miracles. According to chapter 2, he must have been amongst those who saw what Jesus has done. And you'll remember how he comes to the Lord Jesus Christ at night, and he says to Jesus, "We know that you are a man come from God." And it's to Nicodemus that Jesus says, "You must be born again." You will all know that because you know John chapter 3 very well. But you've got to remember something about Nicodemus. And if you want to understand your society today, if you want to understand why some of your own relatives and friends today and the circles you move in today do not turn to the Lord, you must remember Nicodemus, because Nicodemus was a nice man. He was not a nasty person. He wasn't a Roman emperor persecuting the people of God. He was an ordinary, religious, good man. He was a nice man, and he was highly educated. He was a sophisticated man, and he was theologically trained. It wasn't like he didn't know anything about God at all. He knew certain things about God, and he was a good and a kind and a nice man, an educated, learned man. But what was true about Nicodemus is this, that he had no intimate, interior, spiritual knowledge. He was an ignorant man. And it is because of spiritual ignorance that many people do not turn to God. It's not because they haven't got brains to think. It isn't because they don't understand what you're saying. But there is an element in the heart of human beings. There is something in the spirits of human beings that needs to be illuminated before they can understand. And so Nicodemus was one of those men who lived, although he lived in a sense worshipping God, and he lived with all of his education, and he lived with his own personal sort of acceptability, he was a man who had no interior knowledge of God at all. Nothing inside was lit up. There was no sun shining inside, no light inside, deep down in his own heart. The Apostle Paul puts it like this in 1 Corinthians chapter 2. He says, "The man without the Spirit does not accept the things that come from the Spirit of God, for they are foolishness to him, and he cannot understand them because they are spiritually discerned." And that is why Jesus said to Nicodemus, you've got to be born again. A light has got to shine into you. Something's got to happen to you. Something divine over which you've got no control has got to happen to you so that you can understand me. You think I'm a teacher come from God. I'm more than that, but you won't see that until you've been born again, until something has happened to you, until God has shone something into your heart so that you can see me and understand me as I ought to be understood. Now, you may have many friends and contacts like I have who are quite agreeable about the Christian thing, and they will talk to me in very agreeable tones about Christianity, and they will tell me that you know, they know these things are true and so on. And yet they do not actually follow Christ. They do not embrace Christ. And if they do, it's a half-hearted thing where they're half in the world and half with Christ and half doing this and half doing the other. What is it that is wrong with them? What is wrong with them is that the spiritual ignorance inside of them is not being eradicated. That is what is wrong with them. It's that the grace of God in his kindness has not shone into their hearts and dissipated the darkness, so that they live with a half darkness inside of them all the time, and they do not know Jesus because of that. Now, it's been like that from the beginning, you know, dear friends. It's not a new thing. You know, from the beginning, we are told in the scriptures, we are given hints, right from the beginning of the Bible, from the book of Genesis, that humankind is divided into two groups. There's a line drawn down the whole history of human nature, the whole history of humankind. And you can see that in the stories of Genesis, the stories of Cain and Abel particularly. Because after Adam and Eve have been expelled from the garden, you'll remember that the first crime that is committed is the crime of fratricide, where one brother kills another brother. And then in the early books of Genesis, we are given a little genealogy of Adam, and we're given a genealogy of Shem, who is the other son that is born to Adam and Eve. And the one genealogy is the genealogy of darkness, where people are in rebellion against God, where people live for themselves and they end up at the Tower of Babel. The other genealogy is the genealogy of Shem. These are the people of light. And you'll see how when you follow the genealogy of Shem, how eventually they land up with Noah, who was a preacher of righteousness. And those two streams of people are in the world to this very day. Those two streams of people have gone down through the centuries and will continue down through the centuries until the day of judgment. The people of darkness and the people of light. And I want to suggest to you that Nicodemus represents to us at this point a man whose heart has not been enlightened, a man who, in spite of his understanding of the Old Testament, in spite of his theology, in spite of his character, in spite of his niceness, in spite of his education, has not truly understood the gospel, because no gospel light has shone into his heart and into his mind. So Jesus says to him, you've got to be born again. And I dare to suggest that there are many people who have passed through this church, may even be in this church for all I know, but who have passed through this church as they passed through my own churches in the past, how they've come through and sat through and listened to the gospel, and how they've responded to the gospel in a certain way up to a certain point, and then they disappeared. And why is that? Because the gospel has got a very strange and wonderful appeal for people. And sometimes people are initially drawn to the gospel, but the true light of heaven has not shone into their souls. They live in ignorance, and so eventually they drift away from the gospel again. It's been like that from the very beginning. 1 John chapter 3 and verse 12, it says, we should not be like Cain, who was of the evil one and murdered his brother. And why did he murder him? Because his own deeds were evil and his brothers were righteous. The evil and the righteous will always live side by side in the world today. And these two brothers had the same advantage in every way, but the one turned to the dark side and the other turned to the light side. But of Abel, it says in Hebrews chapter 11, by faith Abel offered to God a more acceptable sacrifice than Cain. So Abel was a man of faith and Cain was not a man of faith, you see. And so we read even Cain saying to Almighty God, the great creator of the cosmos, here's Cain standing before God, and God says to him, what have you done with your brother? He says, am I my brother's keeper? Imagine the defiance. Imagine the cheek of that particular comment to the great creator of the world. And so God curses Cain, and he curses even worse than he curses Adam. And so here we have these two brothers, one who accepted the light and the other who rejected the light, and they went their separate ways. Be like that all the time. Unless we have the light shine into our hearts, we will constantly live with the shadows of darkness in our souls until eventually we face God on that great day of eternity. So many reject Christ, though they may be the religious, though they may sing our hymns, though they may read our scriptures. Many reject Christ because they have no inner light that comes from heaven. The Holy Spirit has not shone the light of God's word into their hearts, and they do not have the Spirit of God. I hope it's not true of anybody sitting here today. The second thing I want to say to you is this. Given the fact that we are so ignorant, and given the fact that we are so far from God by nature, given the fact that we live our own lives and that our own personal choice is to be our own bosses and to be our own gods, why does God even bother with us? And the answer is given in John chapter 3 and verse 16, which you all know. And that is that God loves us. That's why he bothers about us. For God so loved the world that he gave his only begotten Son. Now, he does not need to so love us. Some people think that God's got an obligation to love us. If God is a God of love, then why did he let this happen? If God is a God of love, then why did that happen? If God is a God of love, then why doesn't he come through for me? You know, people talk like that today. And God has got no obligation upon himself to so love us that he sent his only Son into the world. But in spite of our sins, he remains involved with the creatures whom he has created. Why does he do that? Why does God bother with us? Because we are created in his image. And God is determined to take for himself a people from all the rebels and the sinners in the world who will one day display the glory of his great love and salvation. And the whole universe will see it. Now, the love of God, as it is stated here in John chapter 3 and verse 16, you need to know, is not a sentimental love. It's not the sort of love that we talk about when we talk about love. Rather, the love of God, as Bishop J.C. Ryle describes it, is a mighty pity that God has upon the human race, a great compassion for humankind, because the scripture says his tender mercies are over all his works, in Psalm 145. And so God, in his great love and in his great and mighty pity for the human race, does something extraordinary in his sovereign love for us. He sends this great gift, the sovereign gift to the world, and that is the Lord Jesus Christ, so that he can be the Savior of all who believe. There's something else about God's love that we need to remember, and that is that God's love is not like our love at all. It's not anything like what we do when we love. Rather, God's love is a genuine, eternal, cosmic love. It is a full love. There's nothing lacking in God's love for us. There are no little dark corners where his love does not reach. It's a free love. It costs absolutely nothing. He doesn't have to do it. He doesn't have to love us in that way. And it's an honest love. That means that he will truly and honestly save those who truly come to him. He doesn't make promises and not keep them. There's an honesty and an integrity in the love of God as he reaches out to the world with his Son, our Lord Jesus Christ. It's unreserved. There are no conditions attached to the love of God in any way at all. It's an inclusive love because it's for the whole world. Oh, God so loved the world, my dear friends. So loved the world, not only your church or my church, but he loves the world, which is why, of course, we believe in a missionary movement and why you support who you support to go out and to go and share the gospel with people who would never hear it. And so here it is. Why does he bother? Because he loves us and he loves you. He loves you and he loves me. Now there are many people today who don't actually believe that God loves them, or who have doubts that God loves them, or we're not sure that God loves them. So, what's the shape of God's love? How God's love experienced today? What shape does God's love take? And so this is what the Lord Jesus says in verse 14 of John chapter 3. Just as Moses lifted up the snake in the desert, so the Son of Man must be lifted up, that everyone who believes in him may have eternal life. I want to say to you that that is one of the strangest illustrations of the love of God that I have ever read in the Bible. When Jesus wants to describe the love of God, he goes back to the Old Testament, and what he's talking about is recorded in Leviticus chapter 13, and it's an account of the people of Israel in the wilderness who had rebelled against God at a certain point there in the wilderness, and by way of chastisement, God had sent poisonous snakes amongst them, and they had, many of them had been bitten and many died, and they cried to Moses to plead with him on behalf of them to God, so that he would rescue them. And so God told Moses to make a snake of bronze in the shape of a snake and hold it up, and everybody who looked at that snake would be healed. Now I want to say that that is a weird and a strange sort of explanation for the love of God. And it's a rather frightening moment in the history of Israel. And the command to look at the snake and be healed was a very strange one, because what the command did was it called for faith. He said, will you believe this particular word from God? Will you look at that snake in faith and believe that God will keep his promise to you? And so it was a strange sort of a way in which God showed his love to those people. A strange way in which God showed his mercy to those people. And Jesus uses that illustration to describe himself and what he was going to do on the cross. He said he was going to be lifted up. Just like Moses held up that bronze snake, he said, I am going to be lifted up, referring to the cross and referring to that time, you know, when they put you on the cross, they lifted you up from the earth and you hung there, they put the cross into the earth and there you were hanging above the earth, suspended and dying. the most horrible of all deaths, a death so cruel, a death so absolutely grotesque that Roman people wouldn't talk about it, and no Roman was ever allowed to be crucified. But non-Romans could be crucified, and Jesus was crucified. And Jesus was talking about his crucifixion and his death on the cross, and he said, this is the shape that God's love will take. The shape of God's love is a cross-shaped love. It's a strange thing for the world to believe. You see, that's why Jesus used that strange illustration. When you go into the world and say God loves you, and somebody's suffering from some incurable disease or some terrible trouble, and you say to them, God loves you, it's a strange thing to say to them, because if God loves them, why is he allowing this to happen to them? Because you see, they cannot conceive of love apart from some benefit physically. That's the way the world is. But no, the love of God is far greater and deeper than that. The love of God is far more focused than that. God's love is focused on getting you back to him. God's love is focused on getting you reconciled back to him. And so the Lord Jesus Christ was making an atonement on the cross for us. So when we tell people that God loves them, and you must be careful in the way in which you tell people God loves them. You mustn't tell people God loves them in the sense that God loves them, therefore everything will be all right, and pat them on the back. You shouldn't do that, because that gives wrong expectations of the love of God. It may well be that God in his care for his people may do something for them. But when we talk about the love of God, we're talking about something far more profound. We're talking about our Savior who went to the cross and died and made an atonement on the cross. He did something on the cross that nobody else could do. He did something on the cross that was spiritual. He did something on the cross that was unseen. Something unseen, something we couldn't see. He was making an atonement, making it possible for God and human beings to be reconciled again. Making it possible for you to be saved so that you don't have to face that day of judgment. And so the Lord Jesus Christ was dying in our place on the cross to make it possible for us to know the Father. And it is in that way that God's love is expressed to the world. Now, of course, we know that once we belong to the Lord Jesus Christ, we experience the fatherhood of God and the love of God in many ways in our lives. But we need to always bear in mind that the love of God is focused on what happened on the cross so that he could rescue human beings from the consequences of their sin. So we need to remember that's the shape of the cross. We make a big mistake when we try to tell people that if only they'll come to Jesus, he'll heal their marriages. If only they'll come to Jesus, then they'll be free from depression. If only they'll come to Jesus, then all their problems will be over and Jesus will provide a new job for them and things like that. That is not the gospel. The gospel is about the Lord Jesus dying on the cross so that we might be rescued from sin and hell and damnation and judgment. That is the message of the cross. And so the Lord Jesus Christ uses the story of the snakes in the wilderness to describe himself being lifted up, and all who look to him, all who believe in him, will be saved. For Jesus said, just as Moses lifted up the snake in the desert, so the Son of Man must be lifted up, that everyone who believes in him may have eternal life. And so if you want eternal life, my dear friends, if you want to know what it means to truly have life, to have final assurance, to have that bottom line sense that everything will be okay in the end, you've got to come to the Lord Jesus and believe this improbable message, to believe this thing that the world thinks is absolutely stupid, and that is someone dying in our place. That's what the world rejects. They cannot stand that. And that is exactly the message that we proclaim. The world rejects it as something that is unreasonable and unbelievable. But that is what Jesus did for us. And when we believe that, we receive the greatest gift of all. We receive something that supersedes our partnerships. It supersedes our marriages. It supersedes our relationships. It supersedes our jobs and our ambitions. It supersedes our health. It's the story of God reconciling us to himself, so that we may be with him for all eternity. And I want to close today by reminding you that this passage also reminds us why many people will not ever get saved. Because this is what it says in verse 19 of this passage. Remember this? God so loved the world that he gave his one and only Son. Yes, we know that verse. We know that passage very well. For God did not send his Son into the world to condemn the world, but to save the world through him. Yes, we know that. We know that very well. Whoever believes in him is not condemned. Whoever does not believe stands condemned already, because he has not believed in the name of God's one and only Son. Yes, we also are aware of that. But listen to this. This is the verdict. Light has come into the world, but men loved darkness instead of light because their deeds were evil. Do you know why some of your friends won't come to Christ, dear friends? It's not because they haven't quite understood. It's because they have understood and they've made a valuation. And they've said, we value the darkness more than the light. And so they've turned their backs on Christ. And so long as a man or a woman wants the darkness more than the light, so long as he wants his whatever it is that is important to him more than he wants the light, he will never come to Christ. And the Lord Jesus here in this very passage tells us some people don't come because they're ignorant, but the Holy Spirit shines into their hearts. But some other people are given some understanding and make a choice. And they say, I prefer the darkness to the light. And so they never, never come to Christ. But not so with you, right? It's not so with you. You have come to Christ and put your trust in him. But it is so with many of your friends. They have rejected the truth. They have chosen and preferred the darkness. But here we have a God who has sent his Son into the world, sent him to the cross, and there he died for our sin. And all who put their faith and trust in him will not only have salvation, but will have his fatherhood protecting them for the rest of their lives.
1: 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Part 2 of this message coming up in Running to Win.
2: Let us run with endurance the race that is set before us, looking to Jesus, the founder and perfecter of our faith. We know the Olympic Games began in ancient Greece because historical writings tell us so. There's massive evidence that says Jesus rose from the dead. Christ's resurrection is as certain as any event in history. From the Moody Church in Chicago, this is Running to Win with Dr. Erwin Lutzer, whose clear teaching helps us make it across the finish line. We're in a series on Christ among other gods, showing why Christ is supreme. Today, Pastor Lutzer talks further about Christ's extraordinary resurrection and how far some will go to explain away his miracles.
3: I remember many years ago reading a Sunday school manual from a very liberal denomination. I won't tell you what denomination it was, but it was very liberal. Here's what it says. It says, when it came to the miracles of Jesus, like taking 5 loaves and 2 fish and feeding a multitude, what really happened was there was a little boy with his lunch, and he took his lunch and he gave it to Jesus. And when the multitude saw the devotion of this little boy and saw his commitment, they all felt so guilty that all of them began to take out their lunches and they began to share with those who didn't have a lunch. And that's how everybody was fed. It was known as the paper bag theory. Everybody had a little paper bag. And when the little boy gave his paper bag to Jesus, thousands of little paper bags appeared. Now, you know, if you have a little paper bag God, you need a theory like that. But here's the question. How do we know that these disciples didn't take a man and make him into God? How do we know that they did not put words in his mouth and took an ordinary person, Jesus, and make him into the Christ? There are several reasons why the disciples were incapable of doing it. First of all, because Jesus would have been a very bad candidate to choose to make into the Christ. If there is anything unlike his times, it was Christ. There were all kinds of messiahs that would have fit in better with what the people were expecting in that day. Those who have done extensive work to look into what the general thought was regarding the Messiah in Christ's time tell us that the nation was expecting a messiah that would unify the 10 tribes. They were expecting a messiah who was going to take on Rome and fight the Roman Empire and throw off that heavy yoke of Roman occupation. They were certainly not expecting a Messiah who said, "My kingdom is not of this world." They were not expecting a Messiah who was going to take everything that was going on in the temple, all of the forgiveness and the worship that was taking place there, and offering it out on the street corner and saying, "All that you need to do is come to me to be forgiven. You don't have to go into the temple." That's not the kind of a Messiah that they were expecting. Jesus would have been the last person that people would have made into the Messiah. There's another reason. Do you realize that the disciples would never have been psychologically capable of taking a man and calling him God? They would not have been able to do that. They were schooled and steeped in Judaism, which says, "Thou shalt have no other gods before me. The Lord our God is one Lord." And now you mean to tell me that these disciples would have taken an ordinary man and ascribed to him deity? That would have been the highest blasphemy. They could not have done it. The reason that the disciples finally concluded that Jesus Christ was God is not because of messianic fever, which some of the liberals want to say existed in those days, and they were anxious to make a man into a god. Not because of that. They were hard-headed fishermen who refused to believe until the evidence was so overwhelming that the facts compelled them to believe. That's why they believed that Christ was the Messiah, that Christ was God. And then, of course, it is the resurrection of Jesus Christ that actually transformed them. I mean, they were a very frightened group of men on the day of the crucifixion, but it was because Jesus Christ was raised from the dead that it is that explanation that can explain the strength of those early disciples and the formation of what we know as the Christian church. The documents are reliable. The eyewitnesses are credible. Thirdly, the alternatives are unbelievable. They're unbelievable. Now, of course, because unbelief reigns in the human heart, there have been people who have looked at the Bible and said, "Well, the tomb must have been empty." There are many who grant that, but they say the explanation for the empty tomb must be found somewhere else other than in a miracle. And so some people have said, "Well, the disciples stole the body." Remember, that's what Pilate was worried about when he said, so that the disciples don't come and steal his body, set a watch. And they guarded the tomb. But I need to ask you something. If the disciples stole the body, they would not have laid down their lives for something they knew to be a hoax. People have laid down their lives for foolish causes, but not for things that they believed were foolish causes. Others have said, "Well, the enemies must have stolen the body." But if the enemies did it, they would have produced the body when on the day of Pentecost, Peter stood up and preached with such conviction about the resurrection of Jesus Christ. You see, it just doesn't work to say that the enemies stole it. And then, of course, a book came out many years ago, which I remember reading. If you're into fiction, it's a good book to read. And it illuminates the swoon theory. The idea is that Jesus really didn't die on the cross. He just swooned, and then he was put into that dark, cool tomb, and he was revived. And then he came staggering out on the third day with bloodstains all over his body, and in a weakened condition, he inspired the disciples to begin the Christian church, and he convinced them of his resurrection. Well, that is also unlikely. All theories regarding the empty tomb collapse under the weight of other evidence. Throughout history, not everybody has been happy with the resurrection and the deity of Jesus Christ. I can assure you of that. Not everybody has been glad because of it. Right from the early centuries, Pilate said, "Let's put an end to this." And the Pharisees wanted to put an end to it. And when you think of Western civilization, some of our greatest thinkers who have impacted us the most are people who, in effect, have said to themselves, "We want to keep Christ in that tomb." And in most instances, they've tried to keep him there by simply ignoring him, pretending that he had no relevance to their particular disciplines or their expertise. For example, David Hume took the stone called philosophy and said to himself, "We can use philosophy to keep that tomb closed." So Hume taught that miracles were impossible. He said the reason that miracles are impossible is because there is uniform evidence against them. Now, if you've taken an introductory course in logic, you know that that is circular reasoning. He's beginning with the supposition that he wishes to prove. How can he know that there is uniform evidence against miracles? All that we can do is check them out and see whether they have happened. Now, what is a philosopher? Word philosophy means a lover of wisdom. How could David Hume, who supposedly loved wisdom, have bypassed Jesus Christ, about whom the Bible says that in him are all the treasures of wisdom and knowledge? How could Hume have done that? Well, he tried to keep the tomb closed. What about Karl Marx? You know, Marx was born in the Rhineland of Germany and at the age of 6 baptized a Lutheran and said very nice things about Jesus, and then teamed up with Engels and wrote the Communist Manifesto, and then to the British Museum he wrote Das Kapital. Marx saw Jesus as totally irrelevant. He said that religion was the opiate, you remember, of the people. And so Marx thought that he would come up with an economic theory and with a political theory that would surely close Christ off and keep him dead. How could Marx have erred so profoundly? How can we possibly think that Christ can be kept from politics when the Bible says that the governments of the world shall be upon his shoulders and that someday he will rule, as it says in Psalm 2? And then, of course, we think of Freud. Freud thought that Jesus Christ was irrelevant. He believed that all belief in God was the figment of our imagination because all of us wanted a father figure. And so we made up the idea of God. And of course, Freud thought that psychotherapy would answer all of our problems. Well, today, if you do any reading at all, you know that psychotherapy is on the couch. It is in desperate shape, with hundreds of different theories. And Freud ignored Christ, who is called in the Bible the Wonderful Counselor, the Mighty God, the Everlasting Father, the Prince of Peace. And all that was ignored. What about Voltaire? Voltaire thought that he could take that stone that we would call the stone of culture and he would put it across Christ's tomb. Voltaire was an enemy of the church and had some reason to be critical of the church in his day, I might add. But unfortunately, his criticism of the church closed him off from the possibility of believing in Christ. Voltaire predicted that in 100 years the Bible would be obsolete. And yet I'm told that his house in Europe was purchased by the Geneva Bible Society after he died as a headquarters to help spread the Bible throughout Europe. How could Voltaire have missed it? He's the lily of the valley, the bright and the morning star. How do you take Christ and keep him in the tomb? And then what shall we say about Darwin, whose tomb I remember seeing in Great Britain? Darwin thought that he could take the stone that we call science. And if the theory of origins were looked at, he thought that one could do without God. Though he personally professed faith in God, subsequent scientists said, we do not need God at all, and evolution explains origins. And so he took the stone of science and says, let us keep Christ sealed in the tomb. But of course, today we know that evolution is in disarray. In fact, the editor of the French Encyclopedia said evolution is a fairy tale for adults. Let me ask you something. How could Darwin have erred so terribly when it says regarding Jesus that he is the king of science? For by him are all things created, both which are in heaven and which are on earth, whether they be thrones or dominions or principalities or powers. All things were created by him and for him. You cannot keep the king of science in the tomb.
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5: You know that feeling when you finally stop fighting against something and just yield? And suddenly, peace floods in. Whether it's forgiving someone you swore you'd never forgive, or finally taking that step you've resisted, obedience can feel hard until it becomes the very thing that sets you free. Hi, I'm Bernie Diamond, and welcome again to Fresh. In the early 1900s, American William Borden, heir to the Borden silver fortune, shocked his wealthy family by giving up everything to follow God's call onto the mission field. Trained at Yale and Princeton, he gave away his whole inheritance to Christian causes and set sail for China to reach the Muslim world. On the way, he stopped in Egypt to study Arabic, but fell ill and died at just 25. He never reached the mission field. But in his Bible, they found six words that he'd written: no reserve, no retreat, no regrets. Obedience, even cut short, became his greatest joy. King David understood that. Psalm 40 was his song of gratitude, written after God lifted him from despair. And in it, he penned these words, verse 8. I delight to do your will, O my God. Your law is within my heart. David wasn't obeying out of fear, but out of a love response to God for all that he'd done. When God's word took root in David's heart, obedience didn't become a burden, it became a joy. So today, if God's nudging you towards something difficult, perhaps calling you to give up that one thing you know is wrong but have struggled to let go of, don't resist. Let go. Hand it over to Him, because delight begins where resistance ends. May you too be able to say, I delight to do your will, O my God. Your law is within my heart. That's God's word, fresh for you today. Great stuff. Now don't forget, there is such power in God's word.

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Hello, friends. Have you ever spent just a little while reflecting on the ways of the Lord in your life and tracing the links that made up the chain as it grew longer and longer, and then marveled at it all? The methods the Lord used to bring things to pass in his own way. I have, and know that it was not wasted time, for it made me realize the wisdom of God, who always knew what was best for me. Not too long ago, I even crocheted a chain with small links and larger ones, just as I was remembering the ways of the Lord. I remember there were times when it looked to me as though everything was going to fall apart. But how very wonderfully the joined links came together, fitted together by the Lord, and so well fitting into each other. And they remained secure, too, because it was the Lord who did the work. It was the Lord who did the forging and the joining. It was the 41st chapter of Genesis that set me thinking along this line as I looked once more at the chain of events in the life of Joseph. And I hope that you will be encouraged too. And as it's a long chapter, sit down and read it through just as soon as you can. Remember, we left him in prison through no fault of his own, and he was forgotten by the very one who had every reason to remember him. Now, what will God do next? Why, he took another dreamer, a royal one this time, and made use of his confusion of spirit to be a link in the chain of events that would honor Joseph. But the very first verse says, "It came to pass at the end of 2 full years." That's a long time. And poor Joseph had been forgotten by the butler until he heard about this puzzling dream of the king. Just that. And the king had tried all the magicians in the land to see if they could tell him what it was all about. But they were just as bewildered. They had no answer. I imagine that must have made them feel small in their own sight, and I don't know what the king thought about them. Just what could those fat and lean kine that ate each other up mean, and those ears of corn that did the same? Why should they devour each other? I'm sure his brain was working overtime that day, just as his spirit was troubled. Then suddenly the butler awoke to his forgetfulness. It hit him forcibly, and he exclaimed, "I do remember my faults this day." And that immediately put Joseph into the picture as he recounted to the king what had happened to him when he was in prison. Joseph, forgotten, but now remembered and sent for. Those 2 years of silence must have been long ones to Joseph, but God was still caring and watching, as well as planning, silently, quietly, but surely. Oftentimes, we make the noise, but God works soundlessly. It is typical of Joseph that when the king made known to him his dreams, he referred him to God, and he did not in any way attract to himself. He listened, and he said, "It is not in me. God will give Pharaoh an answer of peace." No self-exaltation, no pride. It would be all of God. And he was not baffled, confused, or perplexed, for he knew what he was doing and why those dreams had been given. A link in the chain of circumstances working together for good. Joseph began to give the interpretation, and can't you imagine how the king would hang on to every word? The very repetition of the dream would establish it, would confirm it. It was not a happy story that came out of it, for there were to be 7 years of plenty and then 7 years of famine. So it was that the link was forged when the butler remembered his fault and did something about it. God's time had come for Joseph to begin reaping the reward of his integrity and faithfulness, and God made a king unhappy about a dream. Just at this moment, can you recall the story in the book of Esther where God kept a king awake all night in order to forge another important link? That is in chapter 6, and would be a good thing to read along with this chapter for today. It was Annie Johnson Flint who wrote some words about God's timing, and here they are.
God's time is never wrong, never too fast or slow. Let us set our clocks by God's and order our lives by his ways. And nothing can come and nothing can go too soon or too late in our day. So let God arrange the links. Give him time. Oh, that we could have grace to trust the wisdom of our Lord and not be discouraged in those times when waiting seems so long and we cannot see the next step. The days when we seem to be walking through an endless tunnel when it is dark. It must often have seemed this way for Joseph, but God was going on before to complete the chain of circumstances that would honor him. So, by one man's dream and another man's remembrance, he came out into the sunlight. But I am sure those weary years taught him much as he moved amongst other people in difficult conditions. And we can all learn from the dark patches, if we will. This was one of the large links in the chain, for God gave Joseph wisdom, and he was able to give sound advice to the king on what to do in view of a coming famine and how to lay up stores. Joseph, the loved of his father, the young lad with a coat of many colors, Joseph, the hated, the despised, the wrongfully accused, the forgotten one, becomes Joseph the wise through the blessing of God. He was immediately appointed by the king to be ruler over the whole land and to take the matter in hand, and that was infinitely more than he lost when he was thrown into prison by Potiphar. And God always has a much more for those who trust him wholly. He wore the king's ring, and he was dressed in fine linen and a gold chain about his neck. In other words, he was recognized. It was a big link, and the wonderful thing is that God brought it about without any maneuvering on Joseph's part. He did not have to lift a finger with such a God at hand. And remember, if we have been redeemed through the blood of Christ, this God is our God. So, what is your problem today? We might be tempted under certain circumstances to pull wires, to do a bit of suggesting about this and that, to help ourselves get something that we think is right. But when we do so, we are left frustrated and confused. God is able, without our aid, to forge each link. All he asks for is our cooperation with him while he works. Does he have yours? Or do you think that your way is better? I would say, leave God to order all thy ways and hope in him whate'er betide, because he knows the best way through. And now I think that I've given you plenty to think about as you read the chapter for yourself. So bye-bye and God bless you.

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1: 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And the winner will be announced during Worship Connection in the week ahead. 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

0: 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Mark is founding pastor of New Life Community Church in Chicago. Today we're talking about spiritual gifts and the different ways that God chooses to use them in our lives. We'll see that in order to maximize our gifts and use them the way God intends, there are a few key principles we need to know. Just like with any skill or talent, our spiritual gifts need guidance to reach their full potential. And so for today's message, we're turning to the book of 1 Corinthians chapter 12 to gain biblical guidance for this important topic. Now, continuing our series on the Holy Spirit called Under the Influence, here's Pastor Mark Jobe with today's lesson, Activate the Gifts Deposited in Your Life.
1: It's very narrow. The way that leads to life is narrow, and few are those that find it. That's what Scripture says. The way that leads to life is broad, and many people are on it. It's crowded. The way that leads to life is narrow, and few are those that find it. Listen, you need to understand that there's a lot of spirituality out there, and not all of it is from God. In fact, the spirituality that does not put Jesus at the center and elevate the name of Jesus and promote His way of salvation is not godly spirituality. And let me tell you, a lot of it comes under the cloak of spirituality. And some of you here come from backgrounds and traditions. But in fact, the spirituality that does not put Jesus at the center and elevate the name of Jesus and promote His way of salvation is not godly spirituality. And let me tell you, a lot of it comes under the cloak of spirituality. And some of you here come from backgrounds and traditions where

0: practices of ancestors or animistic practices, and you mix it with Christianity, you come up with this hodgepodge of beliefs. And it's not all of God. You have to discern what is of God and what is not of God. The miraculous can be imitated. Everything that God has will be imitated by the dark side, and we have to be discerning about it. And the Apostle Paul says, not every spiritual thing is from God, so you need to be discerning and understand that someone that is full of the Spirit will not put Jesus to the side and put him with a bunch of other Jesus will be central. In fact, Jesus will stand up apart from everybody else, and someone that is full of the Spirit will put Jesus as Lord. Lord means sovereign, master, head over all things. In fact, he goes on to say and says, no one can say that Jesus is Lord unless by the Spirit, by the Holy Spirit. Now, I've had people that didn't believe in God read that and say, I can say Jesus Lord, I don't even believe in him. Well, that's not what it's saying. It doesn't mean you can't say those words, but what it's saying is this, that you can't say it with integrity and truth and believe it and say Jesus is Lord unless the Holy Spirit leads you to say those words. In fact, you know what it's saying? In order to be saved, in order to be a follower of Jesus Christ, we have to acknowledge that Jesus is Lord, sovereign and head over all things. And we cannot say that unless the Holy Spirit empowers us to say it. Because unless the Holy Spirit is involved in our salvation, we cannot be saved. It's not a natural decision. It's a supernatural decision that the Spirit of God comes upon us and we can truly say, Jesus, you are Lord over all my life. And that's the salvation experience. So the first principle that you need to understand about the spiritual gifts is the lordship principle. And that's found in verse 4 through 6. Let me read it to you. It says, there are different kinds of gifts, but the same Spirit. There are different kinds of service, but the same Lord. There are different kinds of workings, but the same God works all of them in all men. Do you see the Trinity there? The triune God, Spirit, Lord, and God. When we baptize people, we baptize them in the name of the Father, in the name of the Son, in the name of the Holy Spirit. You see, Spirit, which refers to the Holy Spirit, Lord, which refers to Jesus, God, that refers to God the Father, manifest in this place. And what in essence Paul is saying is that you have a diversity of gifts. There's a lot of different kinds of gifts. Not all gifts are the same. Someone has the gift of healing. Someone has the gift of faith. Someone has the gift of encouragement. Someone has the gift of teaching. Someone has the gift of administration. Someone has the gift of wisdom. Someone has the gift of word of knowledge. There's a lot of different gifts listed in Scripture. Not every gift is the same. Not everybody should have the same gift. Your gift shouldn't be the same as the gift of the person that's next to you. But the Spirit that gives those gifts is all the same. Then he says, there are different kinds of service, but the same Lord. Where you practice those gifts, the place and the setting in which you practice those gifts are different. Not everybody goes to the university here. Not everybody works at the same factory. Not everybody works at the same downtown office. Not everybody has the same vocation. Not everybody has the same area of ministry within the church. There's a lot of places where we practice these gifts and put these gifts into use, but it comes all under the same lordship of Jesus. Thirdly, there are different kinds of workings, but the same God works all of them in all men. This word workings in the NIV is an interesting word. It could be translated operations. Power of God in action. The Greek word is energemata, which is where we get the word energy from. Energetic, energize, power. Listen. There's different kinds of workings, different kinds of powers of operation, anointings, energy of God, but they all come from the same God. Now, what the Apostle Paul is saying is this: you're not the same as the person beside you, and that's okay.
1: acknowledge

0: Acknowledge your differences, affirm your differences. And I believe there's a couple problems that we get into when we don't accept this principle. Here's what I've observed. If someone has a certain gift, we want everybody else to have the same gift we have. Let's say someone has the gift of evangelism and someone else has the gift of teaching. Well, the guy that has the gift of evangelism, all he thinks about is how do I get people that don't know Jesus to come to know Jesus? And I want to share the gospel with everybody. I want everybody to come to know Jesus. Everybody. So he's always passing out tracts, talking to people, inviting people. Everybody needs to come to know Jesus because that's his gift. And he's leading everybody to Christ and people are coming. Why? Because he's got a gift of evangelism. Well, he looks at the guy that has the gift of teaching and says, why are you spending your time teaching all this doctrine and stuff? Hey, people are going to hell. We need to reach people for Jesus. And the guy with the gift of teaching is saying, I'm glad, brother, you're out there reaching people for Jesus. But listen, these people don't even know what they believe. We got to teach them. We got to train them. We got to instruct them. They need to know doctrine correctly. They need to know the Bible. We really need to teach them well. And the brother with the gift of evangelism said, no, we just need to save them. And the brother with the gift of teaching says, no, we need to instruct them. They need to know step 1, 2, 3, correct doctrines, everything they know. And sometimes one person can look at the other person and think their gift is better than the other gift. Or someone has the gift of mercy. They just want to love on people. How you doing? Reach out. Are you okay? Encourage you. Put their arm around you. And if someone else has the gift of exhortation, that means challenging people to go forward. The gift of mercy is saying, how you doing? Are you okay? The gift of exhortation is saying, come on, get out of your comfort zone. Let's go to the next level. So the gift of mercy is saying, no, don't talk to them that way. You need to gain some mercy and some compassion. The gift of exhortation is to say, yeah, they need to get off the, hey, you've loved on them enough. Now they need to do something for God. They need to move on. They need to get out of their baby stage. And one's looking at the other, and they're at opposite directions, you understand? And sometimes we look at our gift, and we think our gift, everybody should have our gift. But here's the thing. We don't all have the same gifts, and it's good that we have different gifts. But if you think that your gift is better than others, then you get spiritual elitism. And you want everybody to be like you. And everybody to have your gift, and you don't acknowledge that other people have gifts that are just as important as your gift. Are you tracking with me today? This is huge. You see, the Apostle Paul goes on to explain to us later on in a couple chapters that no gift is more important than another gift, that we need to value each gift. There may be a little old lady that's 80 years old and you don't see her much. She's not vocal. She doesn't get up. She doesn't lead a Bible study. She doesn't preach. She doesn't teach. She doesn't sing, but she prays. And you may look at her and say, well, she's not an important part of this church. You know, she's just a little old lady that prays. Man, there's a lot of other gifts here. But let me tell you, the Bible says that we are not to despise different gifts within the body of Christ, that her gift, even though it may not be a prominent and visible gift, is just as important as any other gift in the body. It's just as important as the guy that gives the message on Sunday morning and teaches, just as important as the worship leader, a home group leader, any other ministry, because in the body of Christ, every single ministry and every single gift that we have is valuable and important to God. Amen. You have whatever gift God chooses to give you. And whatever gift God chooses to give you, be happy with it, content, and use it for his honor and glory. Amen? Okay. So, the other thing that it tells us as we continue on in this passage is verse 7, which leads me to my third principle, and I call it the common good principle. It tells us why we have these gifts, the common good principle. Look at it, verse 7. Now to each one, the manifestation of the Spirit is given for what? What's it say there? For the common good. Why are you given a spiritual gift? For your own good? No. For whose good? The common good. What does the common good mean? Common is a way of including everybody. commonwealth means everybody. You have been given the manifestation of the Spirit for the common good of people around you, not for your own good, but for the common good. The gift that you have is not for you to be edified. It's not for you, but it's for you to use it to serve other people around you. This is huge. Notice what it says in 1 Peter chapter 4, verse 10. Each one of you should use whatever gift he has received to serve each other. Now, what is the manifestation of the Spirit? When something becomes manifest, it means it was hidden before and now you see it. It's the evidence of something. The manifestation of the Spirit is your gift. When you start using your gift, what it does is it manifests that the Spirit of God is inside of you. It becomes evident that the Spirit of God is inside of you because you're using whatever gift God has given you, and it's a sign, an evidence, a manifestation that God truly lives inside of you by the Holy Spirit. Now, let me tell you what I learned years ago. When I first started pastoring, I was 21 years old. I was young. I was naive. And I didn't understand that the whole body had gifts. I didn't understand that everybody had gifts. So I thought I had to be everything to everybody. So I had to teach, I had to preach, I had to baptize, I had to disciple, I had to counsel everybody. And I was running around ragged. Oh God, I gotta help people. Oh, I gotta help this person over here. Oh, I gotta do this person over here. Oh, Lord help me, I got a disciple over here and I gotta meet this person's over here. And you know what? I had a little Messiah complex. Finally, God had to wake me up one day and realize, you know what? You're not the Messiah. Your name's Mark. And you're a part of the body. But what you don't understand, Mark, is that I have a whole bunch of gifts out there. And every person that proclaims my name has a gift. And as I started studying Scripture a little bit more to understand how the body should function, I realized that I was going about it all wrong. That I was viewing myself as a person that had to minister, preach, baptize, help everybody, solve everybody's problems, minister to everybody, but that is not the biblical approach to ministry. Really, the pastor leader's job is to help people discover the potential and the spiritual potential and gifts that are in them and help stir it up and unleash it so they can begin to operate in their gifts. And as you begin to operate in your gifts, as you begin to discover that God can use you, then suddenly we just have multiplied dozens of people that can do ministry, and then hundreds of people that can do ministry, and eventually thousands of people that can do ministry. And I started realizing, you know what, this is like a solo act that needs to turn into a team act.
1: 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This is Bold Steps with Mark Jobe and a message titled Activate the Gifts Deposited in Your Life. 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All right, now, here's Mark once again with more of today's lesson.
0: What some of you don't realize is that God wants to use you. You've always viewed yourself as someone that needs to be ministered to, and God is trying to teach you that you are someone that can minister out. You viewed yourself as someone that needs to grow and learn, and God is beginning to teach you that you can give and teach and minister. You viewed yourself as someone that's needy, and God is saying, no, you have something to give. There are gifts inside of you, and you need to awaken those gifts and realize what they are. And as the church rises up, knowing their spiritual power and knowing the anointing of God upon their lives, then this place becomes a transformation powerhouse. So here's what it says. The manifestation of the Spirit is given for common good. So what God wants to do is change some of us. God wants to take away some of us, what I call a consumer mentality. You see, a consumer mentality in America is infamous for its consumer mentality. In a consumer mentality, you compare and you choose, and your biggest question that you ask in a consumer mentality is, how can my needs be met, and how can I get the biggest bang for my buck, right? You go to buy a car, you get on the internet, you check different prices, you say, I'm going to go here, there, whatever I can get best. You know, you're looking to go to a school, you say, all right, let me check where can my needs be met the most? And you have that sort of mentality. How can my needs be met? What offers the best services? But oftentimes, if we're not careful, we bring that into the church. If we're not careful, we look at the church as a purveyor of spiritual goods and services. In reality, what the church needs to be, we shouldn't walk in those doors saying, well, I hope my needs are met. I hope someone encourages me today. I hope someone's friendly to me today. I hope someone really prays over me today or encourages me. I really hope Pastor Mark has a good message for me today because I really need it, and I hope my needs are met. We should walk into this place saying, God, use me. God, is there someone I need to pray for? Someone I need to encourage? Someone I need to speak to? Someone I need to pray over, minister, someone that you're going to, God, I want to be used of you. Oh yeah, and you're going to be ministered to as well, but you come with a ministry mentality. You come saying, I know God, you also can use me. And then what happens is this, is that you start realizing that the more God uses you, the more filled you get. Hello? The more you give, the more you receive. The more you release, the more you increase. The more you pour out, the more that pours in. And you start realizing the more you grow is when you give, as you start giving and you start receiving. Why? Because God is using you, and you start growing more rapidly when you start realizing that God can use you also. Let me go to the last point as I wrap things up this morning. Number four, it's great. It's what I call the grace-based principle. And let me read the last verse. The Apostle Paul gives a list of spiritual gifts, and then verse 11, he says, all these are the work of one and the same Spirit. All these spiritual gifts that he's listed in verses 8 through 10. All these are the work of one and the same Spirit, and he gives them to each one just as he determines. Listen, whatever gift God has given you has nothing to do with how good you are, how many Bible verses you know, or how holy you are. God gives them to you because of his grace, not because of your merit. Are you with me? So, if something is given to you just out of the goodness of God's heart, can you be proud of it? No. There's nothing for you to boast about because you got it just because God wanted to give it to you, not because you earned it or deserved it, just because God chose to give it to you. It's a grace of God, and he gives the gifts to every person however he wants to give the gifts. So you can't be proud and say, look at your little gift. Look, I got a big gift. You got a little one, you know. No. God, every gift is good and important in the body of Christ, and you don't get it because you earn it or deserve it. And listen, here's the scary part. And you don't lose it because of your carnality or sin. Romans chapter 11 says the gifts and the call of God are irrevocable. That means that you could be doing bad spiritually and still have a spiritual gift because your gift is not taken away just because you're not doing good spiritually, because it's not given to you that way and it's not taken away from you that way. Do you understand it? And that could create a dangerous scenario because you could be doing bad spiritually and still operate in your spiritual gift, and no one could know it because they think, wow, that's a pretty good gift, and they think you're doing good, but you're really not. A couple years ago, I ran into a fellow. He was a pastor here in Chicago, another part of town, and I had heard that he had fallen out of ministry because of moral failure. And I ran into him, and I heard his story and talked to him, and I said, I want you to come and sit down with our pastoral team, and I want you to talk to all of us because I want them to hear your story. And so this pastor sat down and he told us his story. He was pastoring a pretty large church, 800 people or so. He had a master's degree, good school, healthy ministry, but he had a problem. One of his problems was his marriage was not healthy. And so under the guise of, let me try to understand how married women think. He got into some chat room of married women kind of looking to hook up. And he got on this chat room, hooked up with married woman, then met with the married woman, and ultimately ended up having a series of multiple affairs with married women that he met over the internet, not from his church, but just multiple women. He met one-time stance that he met over the internet, and for about a year, he was having these multiple affairs, yet every Sunday, getting up and preaching in church, leading, giving Bible studies, praying for people, yet he had this going on. And when he was telling his stories, one of the pastors from our team said, well, I don't understand. I mean, how could you do that? I mean, how can you get up and preach on Sunday and on Tuesday sleep with a married woman? I mean, it's just, I don't understand. How could you operate that way? And he said, well, how many of you know the heart is deceitful above all things and desperately wicked? How many of you know that when you sin, you kind of excuse it and, well, I'm not going to do it again. This is the last time and it's not going to happen. And I really repented, but you don't. And he never brought it to the light. And here's the thing. He said, I was preaching and people were coming to Christ. People were coming up to me and said, oh, that really ministered to me. And yet at the same time, he's in sin. Why? Because the gifts and the calling of God are irrevocable. His gift doesn't leave him just because he's doing bad spiritually. But here's the thing. If your character doesn't match up with your calling, ultimately, it'll end up in a major crash. It'll only go so far if your gifting doesn't hold up with your calling. Eventually, it'll crash and burn. We have a tendency of putting people with good gifts on a pedestal without realizing that those gifts that God have given are just gifts that God have given. It's not because they earn it or deserve it or anything better or more holy. It's a gift that God gives. So don't put people on pedestals just because they have gifts. Amen? And realize in your own life that whatever gift you have needs to be backed up with a character to match it or it'll crash and burn. So there you go. Some of you for the first time are discovering that you have been uniquely capacitated by God to be used in ways that benefit and encourage and edify other people.
2: And all of his gifts are important.
0: All of them, every single one. And you know, there may be someone listening right now, Wayne, that says it's fear or lack of understanding or doubt or just inexperience that's kind of sidelined you, and you've been a spectator for years. You go to church and watch the pastor preach and say, I could never do that, or I could never lead worship. But let me tell you, if you have the Spirit of Jesus inside of you, the Holy Spirit, then you have gifts. And I want to pray right now that God would activate your gifts, that you would find a place to serve, and that you would begin to discover the gifts that God has given you. Because I believe as you use those gifts, you are energized and empowered. So, Father, I pray right now for that person that is restless because they want to do more than just sit and listen week after week. I pray for that stirring in that person to do something, to minister, to encourage, to teach, to help, to use their administrative gifts, their mercy gifts, whatever gifts you've given, Father. I pray in Jesus' name right now that you would stir up the gifting and that whoever's listening right now will find a place to start utilizing their gifts so that you will be glorified and people will be edified. I pray this in Jesus' name. Amen.
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5: Yes, dear friend, be sure to get in touch with us today. We always appreciate hearing from you. Well, it is now time for Turning Point with Dr. David Jeremiah. As we turn to Jonah chapter 2 for this message, we'll be learning how to pray our way out of trouble.
6: What's the difference between praying and crying out to God? One is an ongoing dialogue with God, while the other occurs mainly in times of peril. Today on Turning Point, Dr. David Jeremiah reveals why Jonah cried out to God from inside the belly of the great fish. If you've ever felt at the end of your rope, you can relate. As David shares his message, praying your way out of trouble.
7: How many of you know there's praying and then there's praying? There's praying when you pray every day, and then there's praying when you really, really need God. Well, let me tell you, Jonah is really praying. He's crying out to God. He's at the end of his resources in a place he knows he can never recover from without God's help. And maybe you've been there too. You'll learn a lot about praying your way out of trouble today as we study the second chapter of the book of Jonah, Jonah's prayer from the whale. And we'll get to that in just a moment. But let me remind you that what we're studying here every day is kind of in printed form in the study guide, 140 pages that takes you through the notes and the outlines of this book that we're teaching on the radio. These beautiful study guides have become a very present help to a lot of people. And if you'd like to get your copy of the Jonah Study Guide, you need to go to davidjeremiah.org. There you will see them. You'll see how to get it sent right to your home. And you can also order the audio and video resources that are available for the study of the book of Jonah. We did Jonah this last year here at Shadow Mount. It's very recent, and it's a wonderful study from the Old Testament. Great for a small group, maybe a Sunday school class. You can even probably come up with a series of messages based upon this book, and we want you to do that and use this material to advance the Word of God. Today we're going to take one day and talk about the second chapter of Jonah. The title of the message is Praying Your Way Out of Trouble. Here we go. As we open our Bibles to Jonah chapter 2, he has run from God, and now he is at the lowest point in his life. What did he do? The Bible says in Jonah 2, verse 1, then Jonah prayed to the Lord his God from the fish's belly. Notice the word then. Remember all that has led up to this moment. Jonah went down to Joppa in the opposite direction he was supposed to go. He boarded a boat, a storm arose, and sailors threw him overboard. The sea swallowed him up, a great fish dragged him into the deep. And then finally, when Jonah had no plans left or no place to go, Jonah prayed. That's a very interesting thing, because trouble has a way of bringing us to our knees, does it not? It's the theme that runs throughout the entire Bible, again and again in Scripture. When people found themselves in desperate circumstances, they cried out to the Lord. Hannah was crushed in spirit and full of shame because she couldn't have a child. And the Bible says that she poured out her heart and asked God for a son, and the Lord answered her prayer. He gave her Samuel, who would grow up to be one of Israel's greatest prophets. And then there was King Hezekiah. When the Assyrians surrounded Jerusalem, Hezekiah spread their threats before the Lord and prayed. And that night, God struck down 185,000 soldiers and the city was saved. Peter stepped out of a boat to walk toward Jesus, but when he saw the wind and became afraid and started to sink, he shouted, "Lord, save me!" And Jesus immediately reached out his hand and caught him. Now, before we go any further, I want to remind you that trouble comes to us for a lot of different reasons. Sometimes it's simply part of life in a fallen world. Trouble's everywhere. The Bible says it's like sparks that fly upward. We should never look at someone suffering and automatically assume that sin is the cause. For example, Joseph was faithful and he was godly. There's not an evil word spoken of him in the Bible, but he suffered perhaps more than anyone in the Old Testament. Jonah is different. His trouble came from willful disobedience. And sometimes we reach the end of our own resources because of the choices we have made. And that is exactly where Jonah is in chapter 2. So what do you do when life is overwhelming and problems seem to stalk you? I hope you do what Jonah did. I hope you pray. Today I want to show you how he prayed and hope you will keep this close by as a guide for the moment when trouble surrounds you. First of all, Jonah looked up. Jonah looked up and cried out to the Lord. Verse 2 says, "I cried out to the Lord because of my affliction, and he answered me. Out of the belly of Sheol I cried, and you heard my voice." Jonah described his experience as an affliction and being in the belly of Sheol. In the Old Testament, the word Sheol was used to describe the realm of the dead. So Jonah was saying, "I was as good as dead, and I cried out to the Lord for help." Twice in verse 2, Jonah says he cried out to the Lord. Jonah did not simply call on the name of the Lord. He did not politely ask the Lord for help or plead with the Lord. He cried out to him. Have you ever cried out to the Lord? The biggest surprise in verse 2 is not that Jonah prayed, but that God listened. God had every right to ignore Jonah, but when the prophet finally prayed, the Lord was paying attention. He said, "I am here. I am listening. I hear you, Jonah." That must have been extremely comforting to the prophet, especially with the situation he was in. What a great lesson that is for all of us. God is not waiting to hear from perfect people. There are no perfect people. Did you know that? Not here, not anywhere on the face of the earth. He's not looking for sinless cries. He just wants honest cries for help. That is why the psalmist wrote, "In my desperation I prayed, and the Lord listened." Again in Psalm 102, "He shall regard the prayer of the destitute and shall not despise their prayer." The book of Hebrews tells us that because of Christ, we can come boldly to the throne of grace, and there we'll receive mercy and we will find grace to help when we need it the most. I read something that I think will challenge us in a good way. Listen to these words. If you and I are coming to a throne of grace, we should come expecting mercy. It would be a strange thing to go to a well and not expect water. It would be stranger still to go to the throne of grace and not expect mercy. If God would listen to Jonah from the depths of the sea, don't you think he will listen to you no matter where you are or what you may have done? If you are piled high with trouble and you feel like you're in a Sheol, look up and cry out to the Lord and ask him to help. If you don't deserve it, do it anyway. And do it because of that, and he will give you. What is mercy? Mercy is undeserved grace in your life. So the first thing that Jonah did when he prayed was he looked up. Number 2, he looked around. Notice that Jonah started with God, he cried out to him, and then the prophet faced the mess he was in. That's instructive, isn't it? How often do we do the other thing? We start with our problem, and then we get to God later on. And then we cry out to God, and maybe we should start with God, and then that would be putting our problems in perspective. Remember, the Lord's Prayer begins with, "Our Father who art in heaven, hallowed be thy name." Long before you say, "Give us our daily bread," you're honoring the Lord. And so after crying out to the Lord, the next thing Jonah did was take an honest look at where his disobedience had led him. He didn't pretend everything was great. Instead, he described the mess he was in. Listen to this from verses 3-7. He said, "For you cast me into the deep, into the heart of the seas, and the floods surrounded me. All your billows and your waves passed over me. Then I said, I have been cast out of your sight, yet I will look again toward your holy temple. The waters surrounded me, even to my soul. The deep closed around me, and weeds were wrapped around my head. I went down to the moorings of the mountains, and the earth with its bars closed behind me forever. Yet you have brought up my life from the pit, O Lord my God. My soul fainted within me." Jonah tells the Lord exactly what he's experiencing. He says a flood is chasing him. Waves are crashing over him. Seaweed is tangled around his head, and he is sinking toward the foundations of the mountains. He feels as if the earth itself is shuddering around him, and he is drowning. It is a terrifying picture, and he does not hide it from God. It's important for us to tell God what's going on in our lives. You say, "Well, Pastor Jeremiah, doesn't the Bible say God already knows?" Yes, he does. But he wants you to spell it out, because he wants you to know that you know what's going on with you. It is good for us to do the same. When we honestly lay our problems before the Lord, the burden becomes a little lighter. If you are overwhelmed with trouble, you can try it today. You might say something like this: "Lord, I've made a wreck of my life and wounded the people I love." Or, "Lord, it feels like you are distant and have abandoned me." Or maybe, "Lord, I'm drowning. I'm not sure how I'm going to pay my bills." Or, "Lord, my friends have left me and I feel so alone." That is what King David did. In Psalm 142, he said, "I pour out my complaint before him. I declare before him my trouble." Those types of prayers are what the New Testament encourages us to pray. Listen to what Peter wrote. "Humble yourselves under the mighty hand of God, that he may exalt you in due time, casting all your care upon him, for he cares for you." In Jonah's case, he had to learn the humble yourself part. Once he was humbled, and he surely was humbled, he learned the second part of this verse. Jonah learned that he could take all of his cares and let go of them. More than that, he could cast them onto God, because he knew how much God cared for him. How about you? Are we humble enough to give God our problems? I mean, like he doesn't already know them? We're going to keep our problems from him. He wants us to confess our problems in his hearing. Notice where all of this led for the prophet. Describing to the Lord the terrible place he was in did not lead to despair. Instead, it led to hope. In verse 6, Jonah says, "Yet you have brought up my life from the pit, O Lord my God." Here is what Jonah learned about the Lord. He is the God of life and not death. He lifts people up. He does not crush them. When Jonah was as low as a man could go, God became the lifter of his head and restorer of his soul. And what God did for Jonah, he will do for us. If we read the book of Jonah and we just learn the story, and we're glad we learned the story, it's not really going to help us at all. We need to understand that the God of Jonah is our God, and the problems Jonah had are like problems we have. And how Jonah dealt with those problems in his prayer is an example to all of us as to how we should pray. You may feel as though you have reached the bottom. You may feel stuck, overwhelmed, or ashamed of how you got there. But God is a life giver. When we are honest with him about our condition, about what we've done and where we're going and what we're facing, he begins to put hope back in our hearts. So don't avoid what you're going through. Don't minimize it or pretend it isn't real. If you feel like you're drowning, tell the Lord exactly what you're going through. Describe the pain to him and let him give you a new perspective on life. Let him bring your life up from the pit. Several years ago, when I was going through some pretty tough times, I was in the middle of journaling. I haven't always journaled, but I have periodically in my life. And when I go back and look at my prayers during that time, I'm kind of shocked at the honesty I had as I told the Lord what was going on. Most of you know that when you have problems and you get past them, you repress them. You don't think about them, and oftentimes you forget them. But I went back and looked, and I realized what I was dealing with then and how God helped me, because I honestly opened my heart and told him what was happening and what my feelings in my heart was. In verse 7, we learn that Jonah looked back. He looked up, he looked around, he looked back. Verse 7 says, "When my soul fainted within me, I remembered the Lord, and my prayer went up to you into your holy temple. Those who regard worthless idols forsake their own mercy." Jonah looked back and remembered the Lord, and his mind went to God's holy temple. He went back to the good days he had known in his walk with God. One of the things that happens when you realize you're not walking with the Lord, and some of you may be in that very place tonight, is that you need to stop and remember what it was like when you were in fellowship with him. I promise you, whatever you're chasing right now, it is not nearly as satisfying, not nearly as joyful as what you once knew when you and the Lord were in fellowship with each other. I've never met anyone who said that running after the pleasures of this world gave them anything close to the joy they once had when they walked with God. Do you remember what that was like? Do you remember going to church instead of being coaxed or pressured to go? Do you remember being encouraged to read the Bible? Do you remember the peace of a clear conscience? When you get out of fellowship with God, that joy begins to fade, and you can begin to think you're having fun, but the truth is, there is no joy like the joy of walking in fellowship with Jesus and knowing there's nothing between you and the Savior. So look back and remember the good times. The psalmist said it this way, "I will remember the works of the Lord. Surely I will remember your wonders of old. I will meditate on all your work." We sing one of Donna's favorite songs here often, "We Will Remember." And that is a reminder to us of the importance of using our memory bank to help us recall the good things God has done for us. If you are in a tough spot with the Lord today, take a moment and remember the works of the Lord. The psalmist calls them wonders. You can find them in your Bible. The Lord parted the Red Sea, he shut the mouth of lions, and he raised the dead to life. You can find them in your own life. Think about the doors he's opened for you, the sins he's forgiven, the burdens he's carried. Think about the way he fearfully and wonderfully put you together in the beginning. And you can find them in the lives of other Christians. Remember the marriages the Lord has restored, the addictions he's broken, the prodigals he has brought home. Look back on the wonderful works of the Lord. Jonah looked back and he remembered the goodness of the Lord, but he also remembered something else. And it is kind of profound if you want to know the truth. It's a lesson anyone who has run away from God understands. Jonah said that he came to realize that when people give their lives to worthless idols, they forfeit their own mercy. What a trade that is. What a horrible trade. When we cling to idols, we are holding on to nothing and giving away everything. We exchange mercy and love for emptiness. That is what sin does. It promises satisfaction, but it leaves us dry and hollow. Adrian Rogers, the famous former pastor of the church in Memphis, once said, listen to this, "Sin will take you further than you want to go. It will keep you longer than you want to stay, and it will cost you more than you want to pay. Sin takes and leaves you empty. God's mercy covers and makes you whole. Sin exhausts and wears you down. God's mercy renews you and lifts you up. Sin costs you more than you can afford. God's mercy is freely given." That's what Jonah discovered in his desperate situation. So he looked up and he cried out. He looked around and described his situation. He looked back and remembered what God had done. And number four, he looked ahead. Finally, Jonah looked ahead. He didn't dwell on his sin. He didn't rehearse the mistakes he had made. He didn't wallow in regret. Instead, Jonah recommitted himself to the Lord, and he did it with a spirit of thanksgiving. Listen to verse 9. He said, "But I will sacrifice to you with the voice of thanksgiving, I will pay what I have vowed. Salvation is of the Lord. Jonah started this prayer crying out for help. Remember where he is and what kind of a mess he's gotten himself into. Now he finishes it with a shout of praise. He promises to say out loud, Lord, I thank you for who you are and what you have done. He also promises to pay his vow. Jonah is finally accepting the assignment that God has given him. In his heart, he is saying, yes, Lord, send me. I will go to Nineveh. I will do what you asked me to do in the first place. That is the kind of prayer you can pray when your life has fallen apart. You don't have to fix everything all at once. You can simply say, Lord, I blew it. But if you bring me out of this, I will do the very thing you've told me to do. Then you take that step, whether you feel like it or not, and you do it with a thankful heart. And that brings us to the last line of Jonah's prayer. Some have called this the central verse in the entire Bible because it expresses with great economy the language of the main point of the Bible. Jonah simply says in verse 9, salvation is of the Lord. Salvation is of the Lord. One author wrote, salvation belongs to God alone and to no one else. If someone is saved, it is wholly God's doing. It is not a matter of God saving you partly and you saving yourself partly. No, God saves. We do not and cannot save ourselves. That is the gospel. So when you're in trouble and you're overwhelmed by life, whether it's because of your actions or whether you are entirely innocent, I hope you will remember to pray. And maybe even write it down like Jonah did. There's something to be said for writing out your prayers. So if you're in trouble today, look up and cry out to God. Look around and be honest about your situation. Look back and remember God's mercy and look ahead and do the next right thing. There are many Psalms in the Bible that illustrate Jonah's prayer life. And I'm not going to talk to you about all of them, but I just want to tell you about one Psalm. This is one of my favorite Psalms, Psalm 107. It helps us understand the ways of God. In many ways, it gives a panoramic view of Israel's history and a revealing look at our own hearts as well. You know, the Israelites were stubborn and stiff-necked people. I often thank God he didn't call me to be Moses. Imagine leading millions of rebellious people through the wilderness. They had a pattern. They would get in trouble, they would cry out to God, be delivered, and then fall right back into trouble again. Before we judge them too harshly, how many times have we prayed, Lord, it's me again? Notice the pattern in Psalm 107. It starts with God's people wandering in the desert, hungry, thirsty, and too weak to go on. And then verse 6 says, then they cried out to the Lord in their trouble, and he delivered them out of their distress. A few verses later, they're back in trouble again. They are sitting in darkness and in the shadow of death, bound in affliction. Verse 13 says, then they cried out to the Lord in their trouble, and he saved them out of their distress. The next few verses describe them as fools who were afflicted because of their transgression and iniquities. And verse 19 says, then they cried out to the Lord in their trouble, and he saved them out of their distress. And in verse 28, after they are described as being at their wits' end, it says, then they cry out to the Lord in their trouble, and he brings them out of their distresses. Over and over again, the pattern. Trouble, cry out to God, deliverance, fall back into the same mess that started the whole process. What is the lesson in all of this? Verse 43 tells us, whoever is wise will observe these things, and they will understand the loving kindness of the Lord. That is the message of Psalm 107 and of Jonah 2, the loving kindness of the Lord. What kind of God do we have? A God of mercy, a God of grace, a God of loving kindness. He's not waiting to jump all over you because of what you have done. He's waiting to welcome you back in forgiveness and fellowship. He waits with outstretched arms. Whenever you cry out to him, he responds. He heals what is broken, and he restores what is damaged. But he does not force us to come back. You must take that action yourself. When we cry out, he hears us. You say, well, Pastor Jeremiah, you don't know what I've done, and I don't really need to know what you've done, because I know what he does, and he forgives. No matter what happens, he forgives. So wherever you are, if you're kind of striding along at the edge of the pack, not really walking with the Lord like you should, cry out to God. Tell him what's happening in your life. Ask him to forgive you and help you get back on track. He'll do that, and you will be the one blessed by it.
8: Amen. 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It won't be very long before you'll be in a situation where you will need to pray and cry out to God, as I told you about that in this message. Crying out to God is something we all get to somewhere in the midst of life. Tomorrow and Friday, we're going to talk about the second chance. 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How many of you know we serve a God who doesn't give up on us when we mess up the first time? He's there for us the second time. So if you've wondered if God is through with you because you've done something you're ashamed of and you violated your covenant with him, just remember this passage and be sure and join us tomorrow and Friday as we talk about it here on Turning Point. Don't forget to get your calendar. 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
3: Welcome. My name is Joseph Dlamini, and this is Farming God's Way, and I'm presenting it together with Craig Deal.
2: Oh, what a privilege to be here again, Joseph.
3: Last time we touched on well-watered gardens and how they can be used as a tool to model and demonstrate how Farming God's Way works. Today, we would like to go deeper into the founding scriptures of Farming God's Way. Isaiah 58 verse 11 actually says, "You'll be like a well-watered garden, like a spring whose waters never fail."
2: Yes, this is where the concept of the well-watered garden was birthed. Isaiah 58 speaks to us as Christians to turn to the Father in repentance and show concern for the poor with the true and unselfish fast.
3: Listen carefully to this beautiful exposition of God's Word as Pastor Sib Spanda from New Frontiers in Zimbabwe reveals to us God's plan for the rebuilding of Africa.
4: And as we look today together at Isaiah chapter 58, it's my prayer that God will reveal to us the things that matter to Him so that we can go out and not just go out in great busyness, but go about our Father's work like Jesus did. I want us to read together Isaiah chapter 58. From verse 1 it says, "Shout it aloud, do not hold back. Raise your voice like a trumpet. Declare to my people their rebellion and to the house of Jacob their sins. For day after day they seek me out. They seem eager to know my ways, as if they were a nation that does what is right and has not forsaken the commands of its God. They ask me for just decisions and seem eager for God to come near them. Why have we fasted, they say, and you have not seen it? Why have we humbled ourselves and you have not noticed? Yet on the day of your fasting, you do as you please and exploit all your workers. Your fasting ends in quarreling and strife and in striking each other with wicked fists. You cannot fast as you do today and expect your voice to be heard on high. Is this the kind of fast I've chosen? Only a day for a man to humble himself? Is it only for bowing one's head like a reed and for lying on sackcloth and ashes? Is that what you call a fast? A day acceptable to the Lord? Is not this the kind of fasting I have chosen? To loose the chains of injustice and untie the cords of the yoke? To set the oppressed free and break every yoke? Is it not to share your food with the hungry and to provide the poor wanderer with shelter? When you see the naked, to clothe him and not to turn away from your own flesh and blood? Then your light will break forth like the dawn and your healing will quickly appear. Then your righteousness will go before you and the glory of the Lord will be your rear guard. Then you will call and the Lord will answer. You will cry for help and He will say, 'Here am I.' If you do away with the yoke of oppression, with the pointing finger and malicious talk, and if you spend yourselves in behalf of the hungry and satisfy the needs of the oppressed, then your light will rise in the darkness and your night will become like the noonday. The Lord will guide you always. He will satisfy your needs in a sun-scorched land and will strengthen your frame. You will be like a well-watered garden, like a spring whose waters never fail. Your people will rebuild the ancient ruins and will raise up the age-old foundations. You will be called repairer of broken walls, restorer of streets with dwellings. If you keep your feet from breaking the Sabbath and from doing as you please on my land and will strengthen your frame, you will be like a well-watered garden, like a spring whose waters never fail. Your people will rebuild the ancient ruins and will raise up the age-old foundations. You will be called repairer of broken walls, restorer of streets with dwellings. If you keep your feet from breaking the Sabbath and from doing as you please on my holy day, if you..."

feast on the inheritance of your father Jacob. The mouth of the Lord has spoken. Amen. And whilst we know that the context of Isaiah 58 is a message to the nation of Israel, Matthew Henry points out in his commentary that it's intended for admonition and warning to all and is not to be confined to those of any one age. And certainly for us as the church, as God's new covenant people, this message is wholly applicable and is wholly appropriate for us to allow these words to instruct us today. If you look at the first verse, it says, shout it aloud. Do not hold back. Raise your voice like a trumpet. And that word, it really grabbed me yesterday. Someone read that first verse yesterday, and that word trumpet really grabbed me. And I looked it up, and it turns out that the word is that is translated trumpet is not the normal word in the Hebrew that is used for trumpet, but is actually the word shofar, which is a ram's horn. And the thing with the ram's horn is that it was used to call people to battle or to as a call to worship. This is a call to attention rather than trying to convey any kind of musical connotation or celebration. The other thing that God quickened to my spirit as I considered the sound of a trumpet or a ram's horn is that it's okay when it's far away. But when it's right next to you, it can be a loud, annoying, and irritating sound. And I felt the Lord say to me, particularly for you, Brian, and you champions here, that don't expect that voice to be sweet to men's ears. Don't go out expecting to receive warm embrace, because this is not a call to a celebration. It's a call to repentance. And the sound of a trumpet is not going to be a melodious or harmonious one as with a musical trumpet in an orchestra, but it's going to be the blast of a ram's horn. And just to encourage you and to say to you, don't go out with that expectation of saying if God is for us, this message will be warmly embraced. I believe it will be embraced, but through hardship and trial and persecution. Then he says, he goes on to say, declare to my people their rebellion. And the reference to my people, God's people, indicates that this is a message primarily for the church. And rebellion, as we know, is a direct result of an inflated self-view or self-opinion. In other words, it's essentially born out of self-centeredness or selfishness. And I don't know how many in the church today would relate to being called a rebellious people or a selfish people. And in many regards, this is why this message will be like a ram's horn, irritating and annoying, because no one wants to be told they're rebellious. So I pray for each one of us and our churches and all the places God is leading us, that we would see God as He truly is. I believe that is the foundation, as Scott was sharing, the distinctives of farming God's way. He said the first one was the sovereignty of God. And if we don't see God as He really is, this whole thing won't make sense or come together. He goes on to say in verse 2 that they seem eager to know my ways, as if they were a nation that does what is right. So God is not only bothered by sin and rebellion, but He's bothered by their hypocrisy. He says they're not only in sin and in rebellion, but they are pretending that everything is okay, and they're pretending to draw near to me, and they're carrying on with rituals which they think are meaningful, but as I search the heart, I know those are empty. And we ought to examine ourselves as the church today to ensure that we're not falling into this trap. And even as we go out with farming God's way, never to think that, well, as long as I'm doing that, it's okay. Because there's a sense in which we are teaching a wonderful technology, but out of emptiness, without the fullness that comes from the gospel of Jesus Christ, without preaching the message of the kingdom of God. Then the next thing he says, they ask me for just decisions. And this is a direct reference to the intervention of God in their behalf against their enemies. And I thought, how apt for us in Zim and in different ways for you in Southern Africa, wherever you come from. We're so good as Christians at saying, God help us, God save us, God deliver us.
but meanwhile not doing the things that God

0: has commanded us to do. And in the next couple of verses, which we won't go into much, verses 3 to 5, he goes on to tell them that their fasting, which is meant to draw them closer to God and to one another, is actually leading them further and further away from God because of their selfish hearts and their selfish motives. And he sums it up in verse 4 by saying, listen, you cannot fast the way you do today and expect your voices to be heard on high. And we need to understand that there is a link between our obedience to God and the effectiveness of our prayers. And God is not just interested in people who will draw near to Him by their words only, but in obedience to Him. So then he goes on to talk about the true fast. Verse 5. Is this the kind of fast I have chosen? Only a day for a man to humble himself? Is it only for bowing one's head like a reed and lying on sackcloth and ashes? Is that what you call a fast? A day acceptable to the Lord? And basically the next couple of verses, that way he goes into the true fast, he's saying that true fasting is demonstrated in a sacrificial love on behalf of other people. Love for God and a love for people. It's not just about outward expression. It's not just about doing the things which we think look good to God. And crying out and say, well, we go to church, well, we sing, yes, we pray, yes, we even call out to Him. Because, by the way, that verse which talks about how they come to me, they seek me out, that's not ordinary seeking like one looks for a lost cell phone. That is an intimate word that is used of lovers. And He says, they are seeking me out. And so there's this sense in which there's an outward desire for passion and knowledge of God. But even in that, an emptiness, because it's all self-centered. But he's making the point that is found in James chapter 2, 26, where James says, as the body without the spirit is dead, so faith without deeds is dead. And we clearly see from this passage that as a church, we're not only to meet the spiritual needs of people, but also to actively remove injustices against the poor and to meet their needs. James chapter 2 verse 16 in the Contemporary English Version reads, you shouldn't just say, I hope all goes well for you. I hope you will be warm and have plenty to eat. What good is it to say this unless you do something to help? Faith that doesn't lead us to good deeds is all alone and dead. And whilst it's true to say that the primary aim of farming God's way is to spread the gospel of the kingdom of God, we should always realize that it's this very same gospel that declares that our faith without works, faith with no action, is dead. And most of us have no problem doing things for people who we know at the back of my mind, I'll do you a good turn because I know you have the resources one day to pay me back that kindness. But God hears after the ultimate, complete unselfishness, and that He calls us to look after the poor, to make a plan for the poor, those people who will probably, certainly materially, never be able to help us in return. And I want to major on the promises and spend the rest of our time in Isaiah 58 looking at the wonderful promises that God brings out as we begin to turn to Him in humility, realizing our rebellion and saying, Father, help us, show us what it is that you want us to do. As we begin to show concern for the poor, as we begin to loose the chains of injustice. And this, in many ways, is what Farming God's Way is aiming to do.
1: Unfortunately, we've run out of time, but we will continue with Sib Spanda next time as he reveals to us God's promises if we turn in humility.
2: This has been Farming God's Way. If you'd like more information, please feel free to write and we'll be sure to assist you in any way. Our contact details are Farming God's Way, P.O. 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
3: There is still so much more to learn about the ministry of CPI, that is Church Planting Institute, as Gail Dupnal has this wonderful conversation with Dr. Hendrik and Ursula Forster, who are from this ministry. And if you've been enjoying the conversation, please do let us know. And if you'd like to get in touch with the CPI and what they are doing in the world, be sure to reach out to us on our WhatsApp line.

0: good day. My name is Gail Dipenaar, and thank you so much for allowing us to join with you. This is Reach Out, and it's once again time for us to invite our visitors to share with us what God is doing at their mission organization, CPI. It's Dr. Hendrik Forster and his wife, Ursula Forster. Dr. Hendrik, thank you so much for being with us.
1: It's such a privilege and an honor for us to be with you today.
0: Ursula, thank you also so much for coming in and chatting to us.
2: It's wonderful to be here.
0: Hendrik, tell us a little bit more about what happens if somebody gets saved. What now?
1: Well, I think for every one of us, we need to be discipled. So people don't just get saved. When they get saved, we have a responsibility. We have a responsibility to take that new believer and to lead them in their faith to grow into a full follower of Jesus Christ, to be a disciple of Christ. You know, the early believers became known. The best way they could describe these followers of Jesus, that they would start calling them Christians. You know, today Christian doesn't really have the same meaning anymore. It's like you have a cross, so you're a Christian. But for the early believers, those were true followers of Jesus. They carried the values of the kingdom of God alive in their lives. When they stoned Stephen, he didn't say, I'm going to call my lawyer, you're going to hear about, you know, I'm going to see. He didn't do that. He prayed, Lord, forgive them. And that is what discipleship is really about. So if somebody comes to know the Lord, I would disciple them. And number two, I would activate the call of God on their lives. You know, we all love Romans 8:28. All things work together for good for those who love God. And that's normally where we end the sentence, because that's all that concerns us. But that sentence doesn't end there. It has a comma that says, and those who are called according to his purpose. Every believer have a call of God on their life. That call is to fulfill the advancement of the kingdom of God. Every believer, God wants to use them, not to be handing out pamphlets at church, or to clean the church, or to be an usher, you know, to do the collection, the offering. No, I really believe that God put his spirit in each believer, and that God anointed every believer to be of service to build up the church. You know, we believe in the Reformation. You know, the Reformation was all about the priesthood of all believers. But really what it is, the priesthood of all believers, that every believer is part of the body of Christ to build the body of Christ up. And so we really emancipate that purpose to help mobilize churches to equip their believers to grow large. You know, my church in South Africa, my last church, all the three churches that we pastored in South Africa when we were still here, was really grew exponentially because I believe that principle. So instead of me being the big pastor, you know, I hear from God, I equipped my people to hear, understand the call of God on their lives, and to fulfill that purpose of God on their lives. And it had tremendous potential. And we see that same potential around the world. On six continents, we've seen over 202,000 churches being planted. In many nations, I've helped movements grow 1,000, 2,000, 3,000, 5,000 churches because of them activating the call of God on people's lives, discipling them well into fruitfulness, and churches being planted.
0: So you really take to heart that scripture in Matthew 28 where Jesus said, go and make disciples and teach them to obey me. That's
1: exactly
0: what he said.
1: Yes. And so it's not just a teaching a course. Discipleship is not a course. It's not a class. It should never be a department or a ministry of our church. The moment you make it a ministry of your church, that means you make it optional. Then you really tell people, I have an option to be part of that or not to be part of that. But the discipleship is part of every believer's call on this planet. And we have the responsibility to equip our people for work of ministry.
0: You know what I find sad, Hendrik, is that a lot of pastors are jealous or scared to let the people use their talents in case you try to take over. Have you found any of that?
1: I love what you're saying. You know why? Because this is one of the things that I help pastors with around the world. I always ask them, how many of you have children? Then, of course, everybody put their hands up. How many of you are grandparents? And then, of course, the grandparents put their hand up. Everybody, now they're part of this. Yes, we are all part of this. So I say, how many of us as parents want our children to be bigger and better and more successful than what we are? And of course, everybody, yes. Then I say, why can we not translate that heart attitude into the body of Christ? Because many pastors speak about their spiritual children. Oh, this is my spiritual son, this is my disciple. I said, well, wouldn't you want your spiritual son to be bigger and better than you? And I think we need to equip our people to do the same. Let's embrace that heart attitude of being a father, like the Apostle Paul spoke about his spiritual sons, Timothy, Titus, Silas. You know, these were spiritual children of him. Were they bigger and better? Of course they were. They advanced that work greater into more nations, into more countries around the globe. Why? Because Paul was a true father of the faith, raising up people who are bigger and better than he was.
0: And I think the Bible does teach that we've all got gifts and talents. The leader of the church can't do everything himself because he doesn't have all those gifts.
1: Yes.
0: And he doesn't have all the talents.
1: Yes.
0: And I think it's like the secular world. If you work for a boss, your objective is to help him reach out and do what he needs to do. So I just find it very interesting what you were saying. Ursula?
2: Yes, I just want to reiterate there, you know, the training that we do, it's not just training. That is a big part of it, and the books he's written is amazing. But what makes the difference is the impact of the impartation after the training. Praying, laying on of hands, activating gifts in the people, that changes them. My husband was part of another organization for a while where he was doing also church planting, and he was the one that was planting churches everywhere, but everyone else had the same books, the same training, and they weren't effective. And they were, why is your so successful? The difference was the Holy Spirit activating the gifts and using that. That made the difference.
0: Thank you so much for that, Ursula. Well, our time is just about up. I can't believe it, but it's been really fascinating to talk to you about your mission organization, Church Planting Institute. And we want to just thank you for giving up your time. I know you're very busy, but we do appreciate it, Hendrik. Thank you so much.
1: It's been so wonderful to be here. And may God continue to use the airwaves to change and activate the call of God on people's lives. And if there's people listening, God is asking, whom can I send and who will go for me? And maybe God is speaking to you today. Answer the call of God on your life.
0: Thank you so much, Hendrik. And Ursula, thank you also so much for coming in and sharing your part.
2: Thank you.
0: Well, our time is up. And of course, as I go, I tell you, Jesus loves you. Goodbye, dear friend, and God bless you.
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4: Welcome to Expectant Faith Devotionals, a daily application of faith in the Lord Jesus Christ. The beginning of a new beginning. The glory of the Lord shall be revealed, and all flesh shall see it together. For the mouth of the Lord has spoken. Isaiah chapter 40, verse 5. As the gospel according to John is a very unique, distinctly different presentation of the good news of redemption, when compared with the three other accounts, so the book of Isaiah is unique in the Old Testament. In some respects, it stands singularly above the writings of the other prophets, psalmists, and authors of the other books, and this due to its messaging, both in the descriptive manner of it, but primarily in its clear convicting, confirming, and conclusive revelation of Christ and his heart. One aspect of this difference, though we still find it in several of the other books of the Old Testament, concerns the new beginnings that God gave to his people. The revelation of his dealings with them are so profoundly heartfelt from God's standpoint. In order to reach the hearts and save the souls of those who might be hesitant to trust him fully. Though blatantly objective at times, Isaiah, being led by the Spirit, presents us a picture and a map whereon the love of God is revealed and the manner and means by which the individual sinner can know with certainty the new beginning that God offers again and again. The Lord, because of who and what he is quietly relentless in his search for the soul or peoples who will respond to his overtures, his appeals, even his arguments for doing so. He is, as the Lord Jesus spoke long ago, like the shepherd who leaves the 99 sheep in the security and safety of the sheepfold to venture forth out on the mountains in search of a lone, lost sheep. This sheep, as Scripture describes him, is called by his name. Another sheep's name does not belong to him, for it is the will of God to pursue and find this particular sheep. Christ is not turned aside by the mountains that he must climb, nor by the danger of the rocky terrain that he must cross. He is stirred up by one thing, and that is the love that he has for the sheep and his commitment to care for it. For him, this divine shepherd, there is a bond between the sheep and the shepherd, one where one is absolutely perfect and holy, good and gracious, mighty and all-powerful, and the other helpless and hopeless, lost and confused, life having become beyond his capacity to grasp and understand. Even the lost condition of the sheep, seemingly worthless according to today's modern-day standards, will not deter the shepherd. The shepherd has all to give, and the sheep has need to receive all in return. This is the point of the new beginning. In Isaiah 40, the Lord's word to his people, downtrodden by suffering and hardship, most of which was by their own doing, comes with amazing power and clarity. It is a message of consolation, a moment when all stops, and because of the grace and mercy of God, there is a possibility of a new beginning. However, the circumstance is difficult because of the hardness of the lesson learned. The command is given to Isaiah to tell the people that her warfare is ended and that her iniquity is pardoned. From heaven's standpoint, her hard, forced labor, the result of her turning aside from God, is over. Forgiveness and cleansing have come, and a path is laid out to them by God to begin anew. The Lord promises to deal with every obstacle to faith so that one essential thing can occur. God's objective is to again reveal his glory, that revelation of himself. In other words, God will become again the greatest reality of the people's existence. The call to every individual as well as to all the people is singular. Behold your God. Dear Father, show us your glory. In Jesus' name, amen. Thanks for listening to this broadcast. If you would like to read the text, listen to other devotionals, or comment on the message, please contact us at expectantfaith.com or at WhatsApp, +27 72 641 4475. 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
6: I've been alone now for almost 3 weeks. My husband's job has him on a project that requires him to be away from home. On this trip, he's gone a lot longer than usual. But it's not unusual for him to be traveling. And it's not unusual for me to feel so alone after several weeks in an empty house.

0: Hello. It's great to be with you again today. This is Carol, and of course, Tammy is here with us.
1: Hello, and welcome to Women of Hope. Carol and I are going to be talking today about how we cope when our husbands are away from home. We both have husbands who do travel once in a while, but some women have husbands who are away a lot of the time. You may be one of those, or you may know someone who lives with her husband working away from home.
0: It's hard to be without your husband, even when he's on a short trip. But it must be very difficult when he works away from home. So if your husband is away a lot, or perhaps you have to work away from your family, or if you're on your own all the time, we hope that the things that we share today might be a help to you.
1: Ever since we got married, my husband has had jobs that have taken him away from home several times a year. But I have a friend whose husband has actually had to live in a different place, and the last 2 years in a different country altogether. I know, for me, the hardest part about my husband's travel is having to manage the family and all that's going on all by myself.
0: I know what you mean, Tammy. When our children were small, my husband had to travel, and he said he really missed the family. And I felt badly that once in a while he missed out on important occasions, such as school functions or celebrations. He missed us, and we missed him. He can't share in the good fun times that we have or the difficult times that we face. He hears all about it, but it's not the same as being there, is it? He certainly looks forward to coming home, though.
1: And being alone, well, I found I had a lot of responsibilities to handle on my own. As all other women, I have to do the washing, cook the meals, go shopping, make sure that the children get ready to go to school on time, pack their lunches, tidy the house, see to their homework, and so on. But it does help me to understand what it's like for the mother whose husband has left her or died. And she has to do all of this on her own all the time.
0: I can't imagine how hard this must be, especially when there's never any relief or anyone else to talk to about the children. And they have no one to look forward to coming home, even every couple of months, as some women do.
1: But I am thankful to have the children around when my husband travels. They do help with some of the jobs. When they were younger, it was harder because taking care of them was so constant. Sometimes, by the time they went to bed, I felt quite lonely. I truly longed for an adult to talk to.
0: I know what you mean. I made sure I had a couple of friends I could talk to. Sometimes, I'd call in the evening if I thought that they would be free for a chat. Or I'd go out and visit with a friend at least once a week while the children were in school. Sometimes, friends would come over and have lunch at my place. That was good, too. And we shared lots of thoughts about homes and families.
1: Now that the children are older, and they're a bit more independent, we have times of fun together. We go out sometimes when they're free, too. If my husband was here, he would take us all out for a movie or to some place to eat. We try to visit with my family regularly and my husband's family, too. Then the children can talk things over with other members of the family, and it gives me time to share with other adults who we're close to.
0: And you know, I always love going to church, but when my husband was traveling, I looked forward to going to church and getting involved in activities even more. I tried to help wherever I could, and I took up some hobbies too. I sewed, and I made jewelry. I was always on the lookout for beads or old jewelry that I could use to make new and interesting things. It was fun to spend time doing this in my evenings when the children were busy too. And it meant that I had some gifts to give my friends.
1: We're talking today on Women of Hope about what we can do when our husband works away from home or travels a lot for his job.
0: Tammy, do you think your husband understands how you feel when he's away?
1: I think he does. But when he's away, he's busy with his work. And when he's not working, he's still away from home responsibilities and doesn't have to answer to anyone. We're all so happy when he finally comes home and he tries to help. But sometimes I think he finds it hard too, not being able to do things the way he wants.
0: You know, this is one of the parts of my husband's travel that surprised me the most. I loved having him back home, but there were adjustments that we all had to make those first few days that made it difficult. After the pleasure of being reunited again as a family, my husband would start to step back in very quickly to his role as the husband and the father. He would begin to tell the children what to do and sometimes even tell me what I should be doing and how. Understand, we had all been living without him and had to take on new responsibilities. When the children were older, they would surprise me by being responsible and doing their chores or even doing things they knew their dad was responsible for, like taking out the trash or locking up the house at night. So when he comes home from a trip and starts telling us what to do, especially when we had been doing it without him, it was very easy to begin feeling resentful.
1: I know exactly what you mean. We learned that we both have to be sensitive to each other and talk things through. He knows now that although we're always very happy to have him home, it's better if for the first few days he lets us continue as we were and take his time to join in and tell the children or me what to do. I encourage him to ask us how things are going and ask the children to tell him what they've been doing. In the same way, we need to show an interest in what he's been doing and ask about his work.
0: And then, of course, when he's home, it's important to do some special things together. It was also important for me to make sure that once he has settled back in, the children start to go to him for help and advice. He's their father, and they still need his influence.
1: And I encourage the children to keep in touch with their dad when he's gone. They can write him letters or send emails or talk to him on the phone to keep up their relationship with him. That's important for me, too. So I feel like I'm still married. He can help me with decisions, too, and we know how each other is feeling about things.
0: I learned a lot during the times my husband was traveling. I learned to be much more independent and to make decisions on my own at times when I couldn't really have his opinion. And I've learned that both my husband and I needed to trust each other when we're apart. In our own relationship, we needed to let each other know how much we love each other, even when we're so far apart. And we needed to trust each other with the children. He needed to trust how I handled them when he's away, and I needed to trust him with them when he comes home.
1: It is so important to trust each other. Don't you feel so sad for those women who can't trust their husbands to be faithful when they're apart? Maybe we should talk about that during another time.
0: Oh, I know, and it must be terrible. I feel very grateful, and you know, I've also learned to depend on my relationship with God more. I ask him for strength to avoid temptation and for wisdom in guiding my children. And when my husband is away, I try to look for positive things, like I don't have to iron his shirts when he's not home.
1: And that is something positive.

0: Welcome back to Women of Hope. Imagine if you knew that you only had one more chance to speak to the people who you're closest to. What would you tell them? Would you tell them how much you love them? Would you thank them or give them some advice? Whatever you would say, it would be very important, wouldn't it? You know, when Jesus ate his Last Supper with his friends, the disciples, he knew that he was going to be killed the next day. Can you imagine how Jesus would have felt? He had some very important things to say to his disciples. Let's listen to some of the things that he said to them as we read what John, one of his close friends, wrote in God's Word, the Bible. Jesus said, "There are many rooms in my Father's house, and after I go there and prepare a place for you, I will come back and take you to myself, so that you will be where I am." If we stop and think for a moment, how do you think Jesus' friends would have felt when he said that he was going away? I imagine they would have felt very sad and scared.
1: And they might have wondered where he was going and when would he be back. They had trusted Jesus with their lives. So what was going to happen to them now? Let's keep listening to this story in God's Word to see what Jesus said to his friends next.
0: Jesus said, "I will ask God the Father, and he will give you another helper who will stay with you forever. He is the Spirit who reveals the truth about God. He remains with you and is in you. The helper, the Holy Spirit, whom the Father will send in my name, will teach you everything and make you remember all that I have told you. And now that I have told you that I'm going away, your hearts are full of sadness. But I'm telling you the truth, it's better for you that I go away. Because if I do not go, the Helper will not come to you. But if I do go away, then I will send him to you. And when the Spirit comes who reveals the truth of God, he will lead you into all truth. He will not speak on his own authority, but he will speak of what he hears and will tell you of things to come. He will give me glory because he will take what I say and tell it to you." That's the end of the story from God's Word.
1: Jesus' friends must have been very sad that he was going away. But Jesus had a special promise for them. Do you remember what it was? Yes. He promised to send them a helper to be with them. Jesus said the helper was the Holy Spirit. He is God's Spirit. He's also called the Comforter. Jesus promised that the Holy Spirit would come to live in the disciples and would help and comfort them.
0: Jesus also said that the Holy Spirit would teach them and guide them into all truth. He would remind them of everything that Jesus had taught them and would only tell them what Jesus instructed him to. Perhaps the disciples would have been comforted to know that the Holy Spirit was going to come to them, but they still would have been sad to hear that Jesus was leaving.
1: But Jesus said it was actually best for the disciples that he went away. Do you remember? He said that the Holy Spirit would not come to them unless he left them.
0: Why do you think that that would have been better for them? Well, because he said the Holy Spirit would live in them. That means he could be even closer to them than Jesus could be. And he could be in all of them, wherever they were.

0: Jesus promised the disciples that the Holy Spirit would come to be with them. But did you know that this promise was to all those who love and follow Jesus? That's right. If you love and obey Jesus, then the Holy Spirit is with you and in you. You will never be alone. The Holy Spirit comforts and helps you. He teaches you and reminds you of things that Jesus has said.
1: When we're talking together here on Women of Hope, do you try to remember what we talk about? It's good to try and remember, but if you've forgotten important things that we've said, don't worry, because the Holy Spirit will remind you of what you need to know when you need to tell someone else about it. Once, when I had a difficult decision to make, I suddenly remembered that the Bible said in Proverbs chapter 4, verse 4, "Do not abandon wisdom, and she will protect you. Love her, and she will keep you safe." I learned that if I needed to make a wise decision, I would make one that would keep my heart safe, and that I could depend upon God's Spirit to help me.
0: We all really miss our husbands when they're away and often wish that they were here with us. Do you ever wish that you could see Jesus face to face? You know, you actually can one day. Do you remember what Jesus said to his disciples at the beginning of this story? He said that he was going back to his Father's house and he would prepare a place for them. Then he would return to take the disciples to be with him.
1: Well, Jesus is preparing a place in heaven, not just for his disciples, but for all those who love and follow him. Yes, if you love and obey Jesus, he is preparing a place in heaven for you too. And he will come back to take you to be with him. That is so exciting, isn't it?
0: If you want to love and follow Jesus, you can ask him to help you do this, and he surely will. And the Holy Spirit will come to be with you, to comfort and help you. Then one day Jesus will come to take you to be with him and our Father God in heaven. Let's say thank you to God together. Father God, thank you for sending Jesus to show us how much you love us. We thank you that if we love and follow Jesus, he will send the Holy Spirit to be with us and comfort us, and that he's preparing a place for us so that one day we can come and be with you. We pray this in Jesus' name. Amen.

0: Before we finish today, I'd like to read a letter from one of our listeners. She's also on her own and has a lot of work to do. She's found hope in God in her difficult circumstances. She says, I have a lot of work to do every day. My daily work is feeding chickens in the early morning, waking my two grandchildren up and preparing everything to be ready for school. At the same time, I have to take care of my daughter, who is the mother of the two children, helping her with her personal hygiene and feeding her because she is very sick. Then I head for shopping and prepare meals, wash the clothes, clean the house. I feel exhausted and sometimes frustrated beyond my ability and strength. However, I remembered some words from your program that said, God's power is much greater than our troubles. Therefore, when facing difficulties and trials, we should not be frustrated and rush to forget God. I always thank God for His presence in my life. His love guides and provides. He has the best plan for our lives.
1: Thank you, dear listener, for those very encouraging words. We pray that God will continue to be your strength in all that you have to do each day.
0: We look forward to being together with you again soon. Remember, if you have any questions about the things we've talked about, you can write to us in care of this station. Goodbye, and God bless you.
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1: 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So be sure to find us on Facebook at TWR Africa. It's 12 o'clock and I welcome you to our afternoon teaching and preaching, starting off with Stuart Briscoe in Telling the Truth. 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
3: There was a brilliant French mathematician called Blaise Pascal. And in addition to spending a lot of time working out highly complicated algebraic formula, he was deeply interested in theological concerns. And he wanted to write a book about spiritual life. He was doing a lot of thinking about it while he was doing his other work, and he used to write down little notes to himself that eventually he was going to put together in the book. Unfortunately, he died before he ever wrote the book. It would have been a fabulous book, we know that, because we've got the notes that he made. For all these notes scribbled on little bits of paper left lying all over the place, some of them actually sewn inside his coat, have been put together and are known as Blaise Pascal's Pensée. Now, those of you who recognize my impeccable French will know that pensée simply means thoughts. The thoughts of Blaise Pascal are well worth reading sometime, even though they're only notes from which he hoped eventually to write a book. One of the thoughts that he had was this: the heart has its reasons. I think his point was that sometimes there are things going on inside us that we don't always recognize ourselves. Certainly, there are things going on inside us that we don't always admit to ourselves, so that we can give our reasons, we can give our rationale, we can explain why we have done this, that, or the other, which may or may not be true, because sometimes what we're either not recognizing or not admitting is that the heart has its reasons. In other words, we in this culture tend to be very externally oriented. But what we really need to be concerned about is the inner person. We are encouraged to dress for success. We are reminded that if we're going to really make an impact on a person, the image that we project is very, very important. Politicians know this, and so they not only hire pollsters, they hire image makers. We know that politicians are very much into photo ops, so that they can project an image which conveys a message which may or may not be what is really going on. When God eventually said that the children of Israel, as they insisted, could have a king, which God didn't think was a very good idea, he was very much more into a theocracy than a monarchy, he told Samuel in the end that he could go ahead and find them a king. But he warned them. He said, don't look on the outside. Look on the inside. Man looks on the outside, but God looks on the heart. Why? Because the heart has its reasons. Because the inner person is what really matters. Even though we might be more interested in externals, God is more interested in eternals. There was another very brilliant Frenchman. He came to America, Alexandre de Tocqueville. He wrote a famous book called Democracy in America. It's full of quotes that politicians love to quote and other people love to quote, although very, very few people have read it. The only people I've come across who've read it are people who said, I had to read it in college, and they weren't too excited about it. One of the things that de Tocqueville noticed about this burgeoning sociological experiment called the United States of America was that there were unique behavior patterns of the Americans, and he traced them to what he called the habits of the heart. In other words, what was going on in this sociological experiment called the United States of America was directly attributed. One of the things that de Tocqueville noticed about this burgeoning sociological experiment called the United States of America was that there were unique behavior patterns of the Americans, and he traced them to what he called the habits of the heart. In other words, what was going on in this sociological experiment called the United States of America was directly attributable to what

the significance of what is going on inside. It's the heart that matters. The Pharisees were very much concerned about externals in religion. And the Lord Jesus talked to them. He said, it's not what you put into you that defiles a man. It's what comes out of you. It's the heart that's the problem. The Old Testament didn't have a very complimentary view of the heart. He said, the heart is deceitful above all things and desperately wicked. We've got to lift the hood. We've got to be concerned about the habits of the heart. We've got to recognize the heart has its reasons. The Apostle Paul was having a hard time with the Corinthians. They were criticizing him. And in the end, he said, listen, folks, I hate to tell you this, but you need to come to terms with the fact that your criticisms don't worry me unduly, for the very simple reason that what really concerns me is that God is evaluating the motives of my heart. That's what matters. Now, I had all kinds of thoughts about the heart, and I began to get quite intrigued about it. So I turned to my Bible, which is an excellent book on the subject. And I discovered to my utter amazement that the heart is referred to almost 1,000 times in the Bible. And I thought to myself, here I am, and I have never got around to explaining what the Bible says about the heart, even though it mentions it almost 1,000 times. So I've decided to embark on a series of messages where we will touch on every one of the 1,000 references to the heart. No, not really. We're going to narrow the focus down into a beautiful passage of Scripture called the Book of Psalms, known as the hymn book of Judaism, but also clearly recognizable as the area of Scripture in which psalmists are responding to their knowledge of God very often from their heart. And in actual fact, there are dozens and dozens of references to the heart in the Psalms. We're going to start off with Psalm 4 today. So would you please turn in your Bibles to Psalm 4. This is what it says. Answer me when I call to you, O my righteous God. Give me relief from my distress. Be merciful to me and hear my prayer. How long, O men, will you turn my glory into shame? How long will you love delusions and seek false gods? Know that the Lord has set apart the godly for himself. The Lord will hear when I call to him. In your anger, do not sin when you're on your beds. Search your hearts and be silent. Offer right sacrifices and trust in the Lord. Many are asking, who can show us any good? Let the light of your face shine upon us, O Lord. You have filled my heart with greater joy than when their grain and new wine abound. I will lie down and sleep in peace. For you alone, O Lord, make me dwell in safety. Notice particularly verse 7. You have filled my heart with greater joy than when their grain and new wine abound. We're going to talk about the joyful heart today. Notice what is being said here. It is clearly recognized that grain and new wine in abundance can give a certain measure of joy. In the culture that this psalmist was living in, to have the harvest time of grain and the harvest time of the new wine meant that the basic commodities for material existence were being provided. And let's face it, material blessings can bring great joy. But let's face it also, there is no shortage of people who have an abundance of material blessings who do not have riches of joy. It is not necessary for me to belabor the fact that there is a certain dimension of experience that is not touched by material considerations. And not infrequently, we'll find some of the unhappiest people on the face of God's earth are those who are the most materially enriched. So the psalmist is saying, you've given me greater joy than when grain and new wine abound. But there's another thought here. There's a certain time in the calendar, in the culture in which the psalmist lived, when at harvest time they would have great celebrations. It was party time. And this was perfectly legitimate. The hard work of the farming was done. The hard work of harvesting was complete. Now was time to relax and have fun. Party time. And let's face it, there is no shortage of opportunities for party time for many people. But notice what the psalmist is saying. He is saying, you have filled my heart with greater joy than when the grain and new wine abound. Or to put it in simple terminology, you can have a whale of a time when it's party time, and you can be greatly blessed with material blessings, and they will certainly give you a degree of joy, but there's a greater joy

than you can ever receive from material blessings or from party time. And you'll notice the source of this joy. He says, "You, Lord, have filled my heart with greater joy."

0: You're listening to Telling the Truth, the broadcast teaching ministry of Stuart and Jill Briscoe. Today, Stuart is sharing about what it looks like to have a heart full of joy. We'll get back to him in just a moment. First, here's a message we received from a listener named Pam. Thank you for your continued sharing of God's word. I look forward to listening to you on my way to work each morning. You seem to speak in the areas where God is growing me, and I'm greatly encouraged. Thank you. God bless you, Pam. Now, here's Stuart Briscoe once again.
1: There is within the heart the possibility of a joy that transcends material circumstances. There is the possibility in the heart of God so working that He gives us something infinitely greater than the greatest series of party times can ever give you. That is basically what the psalmist is introducing us to here. Now, let's be realistic about it. The psalmist is not pretending that life is easy. In fact, on the contrary, he speaks openly about the disappointments and the discouragements of life, but he knew how to deal with them. And it was while the causes of these disappointments and discouragements were not obliterated, it was in the midst of them that he knew the secret of discovering a fullness of joy and a deepness of peace. So he actually was able to enjoy being awake, and he was able to get a good night's sleep. Don't you wish, some of you, that that is exactly what you could experience? Well, let's follow on and see what the psalmist said. Fortunately, this psalm falls naturally into three divisions. The first one is really his talking to God in prayer. The second division, starting with verse 2, he talks to the culture, the society around, and begins to address them and their particular needs. And then the third part, beginning with verse 7, he talks about the fact that the Lord is pouring blessings into his life. Let's follow his reasoning here. First of all, approaching God in prayer. I think it would probably be true to say that if I asked right now, who believes in prayer, raise your hand, there would be a forest of hands. I have no doubt that the vast majority of people here believe in prayer. But if we're honest with ourselves, if we're strictly honest with ourselves, is it possible that we believe in prayer without being particularly adept at it? Is it possible that we believe in prayer without being very committed to it? Is it possible that we believe in prayer without instinctually turning to it? I think the answer, if I know my own heart and the hearts of many of my friends, the answer is yes. That is a real danger. There are things that we need to know about prayer. You don't wait to learn about prayer until the roof falls in. Have you ever noticed the professional athlete? You watch him playing the game, you watch him performing before the great crowd, and have you ever said to yourself, he makes it look easy? And then have you ever gone out and tried to do it yourself? And wondered, how in the world can those fellows make it look so easy, and yet I feel such a klutz trying to do it myself? Well, obviously it's natural gift, but in addition to natural gift, there is practice and practice and practice and practice. So that when the time comes to perform, it is instinctual. The body has been programmed, the mind is ready. So it is with prayer. You don't wait till the roof falls in to figure out how to learn to pray. And you don't humble and bumble through prayer when disaster hits. You have developed a relationship with the Lord that has an integral part called prayer. So that when the roof falls in, when the difficulties come, instinctually, you know what to do. Now, notice three things that the psalmist points out for us about prayer here that we must learn. The first is that you have to address the right person. You can pray with great enthusiasm and with tremendous fervency to something that cannot hear or answer your prayers. This is one of the major concerns that we have to recognize. In many religions, many people who will pray earnestly and fervently, but according to the scriptures, there is one true God. According to verse 2 of Psalm 4, there are many false gods. And so the key to effective prayer is not so much its earnestness and its fervency, but the one to whom it is directed. Is there a God who hears and answers prayer? Is there a God who is able and willing to do something about it? And you'll notice that the psalmist is very clear on this point. The whole psalm is addressed to the Lord, printed in uppercase letters, which reminds us, he is praying to Jehovah. Jehovah, the great name that God has chosen to reveal himself by. It speaks of his eternal nature. It speaks of his self-sufficiency. It speaks of the fact that he is without beginning and end. It speaks of the fact that he is the one who has chosen to reach out to us and develop an intimacy relationship with us, given his utter holiness and transcendence. It is the mysterious, wonderful name whereby God reveals his character and nature to us. And let's face it, if we're going to know fullness of joy in the midst of a pressurized life, we've got to know the secret of a heart in prayer to a God we know. We come to the Lord. Notice that we not only need to be addressing the right person, but we need to be approaching in the right manner. I doubt if there's anybody here this morning who would be able to jump on a plane this afternoon, fly to Washington Airport, get a cab from National Airport in Washington, D.C., drive straight up to the White House, go straight through the gates because they recognize you, walk in, go through the corridors, straight up to the Oval Office, knock on the door, walk right in, say, how you doing? How's it going? I doubt very much if anybody would have the ability to do that. Why then do we feel that we could just sort of casually wander into God's presence when we feel like it? Hey, God, how's it going? By the way, here's my shopping list. We do this, do this, do this, and do this. And I want to know, why didn't you do that? And I'm upset about this. And I think you should have done that. Are you listening? Is that how we approach God? No. We need to know the appropriate manner to approach God in prayer. We need to make sure we're addressing the right person. We need to be sure we're approaching in the right manner. Notice two things that the psalmist helps us with here. Answer me when I call to you, O my righteous God, or perhaps a better translation of that is, O God of my righteousness. Something very important here. You see, when we barge into God's presence, when we feel like it, on our terms, and demand him to do what we expect him to do, there's a sense in which we're speaking out of our righteousness. We have the feeling that we have the right to question God. We have the right to demand of God. There's something intrinsically righteous about us that allows us to go into his presence like that. And God says, you got it wrong, folks. You got it wrong. There is no basis in your righteousness that allows you to move into the presence of God. The only basis of righteousness upon which you can enter the presence of God is to admit that your righteousness is as filthy rags. Repent of your unrighteousness and receive the incredible gift of forgiveness in Christ, who has been made unto us righteousness. It is when I discover that God is the one who provides me righteousness, he is the God of my righteousness, that I have the basis upon which I can come before him in prayer. What will the basis be? Humbly, gratefully, thankfully. Oh God, I'm not coming on the basis of my righteousness. I'm coming to you who is the God of my righteousness. Notice the second thing that the psalmist mentions here. He talks about the fact that people need to know that the Lord has set apart the godly for himself. That's a lovely expression, isn't it? You've got to know the Lord has set apart the godly for himself. Who are the godly? What is a godly person? There's a wonderful Hebrew word that is very, very common in the Old Testament. It is hesed. Related to the word hesed is another word, hasid. Hasid is the word for godly. Hesed is the word that describes the character of God and is translated as loving kindness or tender mercies or faithful love. It describes the beautiful characters of God, the characteristics of God, where he deals with us gently and kindly and graciously and lovingly and faithfully. He's demonstrated all these things to us in 1,001 ways. Now, if hesed is a description of the character of God, hasid describes the people who respond to that. What would be an appropriate response then to the loving kindness and tender mercies of a faithful God? And the answer would be loving, faithful commitment to the God of loving kindness, demonstrated in a generosity of spirit to those to whom he sends me. What's a godly person, in other words? A godly person is somebody who has been touched by the loving kindness and tender mercies of God and demonstrates it in a lifestyle of loving faithfulness to God and genuine concern and kindness and generosity to people. That's what it means to be godly. Now, who are the people who can move easily into God's presence in prayer? They are those who say, "You, God, are the God of my righteousness." They are the people who can say, "Go, loving kindness, tender mercy of God, you've touched my heart. You have led me to a desire to love you and to be faithful to you and to serve you. I understand, Lord, that you have set apart the godly for yourself." That means that I, responding to your hesed, now accept the fact that I'm set apart uniquely for you. I don't belong to me, I belong to you. Look at the attitude now of prayer. The attitude of prayer is, "I come before you, Lord, not on the basis of my righteousness. I come on the basis of your loving kindness and tender mercies demonstrated to me in Christ. I come on the basis of being a forgiven sinner whose heart is moved to love and to obey you faithfully. I come before you as somebody who is delighted to be set apart by you for yourself. I'm no longer my own. I've been bought with a price. My desire is to glorify God in my body and my spirit. God, I lay myself before you in humble, expectant prayer." That's how we begin to pray.
0: Stuart Briscoe sharing what a joy-filled heart truly looks like. Now, here's Stuart to close out today's teaching on what it looks like to have a heart that's full of the joy of Jesus. Stuart, Paul used the expression "in Christ" frequently. How should the spiritual condition and position of being in Christ change how we live today?
1: You're quite right. Paul does use the expression "in Christ" very, very frequently indeed, sometimes "in him" or "in whom." And I strongly encourage people who are interested in knowing about their relationship with Christ to do a study of this expression. But to answer your question specifically, what does this have to do with the way we live today? Well, let me just give you one example. Writing to the Ephesians, the Apostle Paul says that we have been blessed with all the spiritual blessings in the heavenly places in Christ. Now, that is something just to dwell upon. What in the world does it mean? All the spiritual blessings in the heavenlies are available to us in Christ. I would suggest to you that minimally, it would give us the sense of, "I have absolutely no idea what I'm going to face today, but what I do know is this, that in Christ, God has available to me all the blessings I can possibly need to live well in these situations today." That is a fundamental principle of spiritual life.
0: Thanks so much, Stuart. Tomorrow on Telling the Truth, Stuart will be back to share part 2 of today's message, The Joyful Heart. We hope you'll be listening then.

0: beautiful music there from Don Moen. It's called I'll Say Yes, and that lovely song takes us now into today's focus on the family. And the team will be speaking to wives on how reframing your perspective can transform your marriage. Now, here's a question. Do you think you'd be happier if your husband changed? Well, today we'll have Rhonda Stoppy, who offers advice and encouragement for wives who feel stuck and frustrated, and she'll be sharing the ways God taught her to find contentment and appreciate the strengths of her husband and her marriage. Love how the focus this week definitely has been on building healthy marriages and relationships to God's glory. So let's get ready for today's message.
1: It wasn't really the issue, I was trying to read into, assign wrong motives to his actions. And so often, that's how marriages start to unravel. And when I knew I had a potential to become the wife that I had watched in my family, I come from a long line of divorce in my family, I knew I needed help.
2: Well, Rhonda Stoppy is with us today on Focus on the Family with Jim Daly, talking about how you can change the way you view your marriage and see some really positive results.
3: You know, John, at Focus on the Family, we want everybody's marriage to be as healthy and intact and thriving as possible. And it's why we have so many resources for folks, whether it's a video clip or a full broadcast like this one or podcast or whatever we're doing, we want to help you in that area.
2: Yeah, and the show today is about ways that wives can make their marriage more joyful, whether or not their husband or their circumstances change. We want to be clear, though. We're not trying to say women are causing all the problems in marriage. Both spouses usually make mistakes. We're all fallen people. But we want to reinforce that wives are a gift to their husbands, and we want to empower wives to see their marriage from a new perspective and to experience as much love and connection to their husband as possible. Rhonda Stoppy is our guest. She's been a pastor's wife for over 30 years, and she's an author, marriage mentor, and speaker. And today we're going to be talking about one of her books called If My Husband Would Change, I'd Be Happy, and Other Myths Wives Believe.
3: Yes, of course. Rhonda, it's great to have you back.
1: So fun to be back with
3: Boy,
1: you
3: this
1: guys.
3: Boy, you're tapping the nerve center on this one. This is like going to the dentist for a root canal.
1: Yeah.
3: But I'm sure it'll be insightful. Let's start with your love story with your husband, Steve.
1: You know, I am just crazy about him. We've been married 43 years.
3: Okay, good.
1: Yes. And I actually, on one of your shows, Embracing your Unique Love Story, Steve and I go into our love story, and you guys can watch all that episode later to get all the details. The highlight of it was he couldn't remember more. He remembered more about his 1969 Mach 1 Mustang than he did about our date life, but it did take place in the Mach 1.
3: Wow, sounds like the expectations are already
2: Steve is in the gallery.
3: Set.
2: Thumbs up, yeah.
3: Way to go, Steve.
1: And then we sold it when we got married to be grown-ups, and so we used
3: whose idea was it to sell the
1: dad.
3: Car? I just need to. Oh, his dad,
1: father.
3: Not yours though.
1: No.
3: Okay, good.
1: I love that car.
3: You were already a wise wife at that point.
1: I learned to drive in that car, but I think he sold it for $3,000. It's worth over $100,000. We used the money for our honeymoon, so I like to say he took me on a $100,000 honeymoon.
2: There you go.
3: That's nice.
2: That's good way to look at it.
3: And I'm sure your first kiss was in the car. I don't know.
1: No, it was not.
3: Okay, all
1: no,
3: right.
1: It was not. It was not actually. And I'll say this. The first kiss, he'll say I kissed him first, but he did that thing where he gets right up there and didn't lean in, just
3: so
1: waited.
3: You didn't have an option.
1: And then I finally leaned in, so he will say I kissed him first, but it was a setup.
3: No, technically, I think Steve's in the right there, but I don't know. People can write and call and text us if
1: yes,
3: you disagree.
1: But he's super fun. He is like the love of my life. We laugh all the time, but it wasn't always laughs. It wasn't always, you know, when we got married. So when we first get married, I walked down the aisle with that big white hat veil thing in the 70s. Or no, I got married in the 80s. In the 80s. and when we went on our honeymoon, we took a month and we went to all the places like that I've never been. The national parks that I had never been.
3: Wow.
1: And we went to Yellowstone was one of these places. Mm-hmm. We'd been traveling, car rides, fast food. I got super constipated, sorry, just being real, and uncomfortable. So he gets these little pills and he gives me one night. He says, take it, you'll be fine in the morning. Well, I wasn't fine in the morning, but we'll try again tomorrow. We go to Yellowstone, and Yellowstone has Old Faithful. So he's, you know, young, and we're going to hike up this hill, this mountain, to look down on Old Faithful when it erupts from that vantage point. It's going to be so good. And at that point, you know, when you're dating and they want to go hiking, you're like, yeah, I'll go hiking. I really didn't like hiking, but I liked him. So so on a honeymoon, so like I'm hiking. Like, yeah, let's hike. But as we're hiking, my morning coffee and that pill that I took the night before and the exercise started working. And I was like, hang on. And finally, I'm like, dude, I got to get down that mountain to that bathroom where there's going to be our own Old Faithful geyser right here. And he's looking at his little blushing bride going, okay, for better or worse. So I think that's when he realized he didn't marry a princess. He married a woman with needs. But for me, when we got married, we flipped houses. We would, because it was so expensive, you know, California. And so we would live in them, flip them, and we had moved into this one little house. And I worked full time, and he worked full time, and he was a carpenter. And so he would, on Black Fridays, they didn't have to work, him and his brother, or on rainy days. And I would come home, and he and his brother would be playing Atari video games, you know, Pong and was that Space Invaders. And they would have made peanut butter toast for their snack throughout the day, and there would be crumbs on the counter. And I would just clean them up. And the next time, there would be peanut butter toast, and I would clean them up. And finally, one day, I walked into the kitchen, and there were peanut butter toast crumbs, and I just started sobbing. And he comes in, and he's like, what is going on with the peanut butter toast crumbs? And I said, you don't care what I do all day. I felt like those peanut butter toast crumbs screamed to me, clean it up, lady, do it again. And he said, I was just making them on the counter instead of dirtying a plate so you didn't have to have a dish to wash. So it wasn't really the issue, wasn't the issue. I was trying to read into, assign wrong motives to his actions. And so often that's how marriages start to unravel. And that's what we start focusing on, is those things. And when I knew I had a potential to become the wife that I had watched in my family, I come from a long line of divorce in my family, I knew I needed help. And I knew that if I didn't get some help from older women, because hashtag old ladies know stuff, that's the name of my podcast, and I will swear by that, Titus Two Women, they saved my marriage. Mm-hmm. I made friends with older women who enjoyed their husbands, and they were just amazing mentors.
3: Mm-hmm. Yeah, it's good. Rhonda, there seems to be this eternal battle where the perception is, and it's not always the shoe on that foot. Sometimes the roles can be reversed. And we've heard from people that say, hey, wait a minute, I'm the one that wants more physical intimacy, and this is the wife speaking. But typically, maybe that 90-10 rule, 80-20 rule, the husband's desire, the appetite that is God-given. I mean, let's face it, if we didn't have that appetite, there may be no children in the world. But that feeling like this is what he's thinking about all the time, it's all he cares about, I'm tired of it, it just like is unending. And then on the other side is this emotional need that the wife is typically saying, you know, you don't meet any of my emotional needs. Why should I meet your physical needs? And it seems to be this brokered thing that we got to figure out in marriage. What's a healthy, spiritually led, God-centered way of dealing with this?
1: You nailed it. The Lord created us to long for intimacy in those specific ways. When wives understand that God gave your husband a longing to connect with you in the marriage bed. It's not wrong. It's God-given. He created in you a longing to connect with your husband through your emotions, through conversation, through all of those things. So I'm speaking to the wives right now. Let's say your husband came home from work every day. You're a stay-at-home mom. You're eating the crust off the kids' peanut butter and jelly sandwiches for lunch, all the things. You're just surviving. He comes in. You're in the same yoga pants for a week. And he comes in, and you're saying, what's it like out there? What did you have for lunch? What are people talking about? And he's like, I have used all my words for the day. I can't talk to you. And he sits in his chair, and he turns on the TV and watches sports. You'd give it to him. If he did that for 2 weeks, you would feel unloved and not valued, disconnected. In the same way, if your husband comes home for 2 weeks and every day you say, do not touch my skin. I have been touched by babies. I have been nursed on. I've been talked to. I don't want that. I'm tired. I'm too tired for that. It's the same exact rejection he feels if you're rejecting him physically as you feel when he rejects speaking to you for that length of time.
3: Is that alluding to the golden rule you're talking about in the book? What's the golden rule?
1: Well, do unto others as you would have them do unto you. I want you to talk to me. I want you to, well, then you serve him. And I know that everybody's like, oh, you just lost me, woman. But he's vulnerable in this area. This is a vulnerability that he has. And the only person on planet Earth that can meet this need without him struggling with shame or fear is you. And God gave you to him to do that. So for wives, your husband comes home and he brings you some Gerber daisies and you're in the thick of it and you're doing homework with the kids and you're making dinner and he sees you're busy. So he puts those daisies on the counter and he goes in and watches TV to get out of your way. And the more that he doesn't help, the more irritated you are, right? So when the kids are finally in bed and he says, you know, gives you that little wink and you're like, no, I'm tired. If we're going to live with our husband according to knowledge, real romance is different in different seasons of our life. When Steve and I were dating, he'd bring me flowers from across town and I would be like, oh, how romantic. When my kids were little, it's like, you want to romance me? Make all this crazy go away. Yeah. I don't care if you feed them cereal for dinner. I don't care if they go to bed without a bath. Just give me 5 minutes. I've had my mama hat on all day long. Mm-hmm. My sexy mama hat is somewhere under the bed in the dust bunnies. Let me go find it. And I'll meet you in the bedroom. You have to coach them. That speaks romance to me so much more. Text me throughout the day. Tell me you're thinking of me. Coach them to know how to romance you because they really don't know. And we're the only one that can tell them.
3: Yeah. In that regard, though, the woman, and I think this is pretty common today, women that feel like they're falling out of love, you know, as if it's a switch and, you know, and the fact that feelings may not be your best detector of what is true, but they have a superpower over us. Yeah. How we feel is who we are so often rather than the reality of who we are. But speak to that woman who, you know what, he just, yeah, he hasn't met my expectations. That's category one. Then it moves to, therefore, I don't feel like I'm as in love with him as I once was. Therefore, maybe this thing is coming to an end. Mm.
1: Whew, that's a hard one. And I feel like we have to back up to understanding the expectations when they're not met, we start keeping a record of those expectations.
3: Have you noticed? I've never noticed that.
1: And 1 really? Corinthians 13 says that love does not keep a record of wrong.
3: Yeah.
1: It also says love bears all things, believes all things, hopes all things, endures all things. Believes all things in that passage means believes the best about the other person. The same way that I want my husband to believe the best about me, I want him to do that for me. I want to do that for him. But, you know, in our own self-righteousness, it's common for us to blame someone else. And when we are judging someone else for not measuring up to our expectations and keeping a list of those, there is a tendency to fall out of love. Because how did you fall into love? You thought about what was good, right, honorable, praiseworthy. You rehearsed the things that you loved about that person. And it's the same way to fall out of love. You rehearse the things you don't love about that person.
3: You know, that's true. I'm thinking you fall out of the feeling of love. You know, think of our relationship with the Lord.
1: Yeah.
3: You know, if it's based on our behavior, the Lord would be saying, I am so done with you.
1: Yeah.
3: You haven't met my expectations. You haven't lived up to the standard I set for you. Why have you disappointed me like this? I mean, you can hear that conversation if that were the nature of God. Thank heavens it's not.
1: Yeah.
3: He loves you unconditionally. And it's hard to repeat in the human experience.
1: Mm-hmm.
3: Rhonda, let me ask you, in the book you mentioned the three R's that you encourage couples to follow to get that feeling back, that feeling of love. So let's hit that for hope.
1: You know where those three R's came from? When Jesus talked to the churches in the book of Revelation. And he said, remember from where you have fallen. He says, repent, remember, return. And that's a beautiful picture when our relationship is starting to not be what we had hoped it would be. When we know we need to rekindle it. If you think about it, your kids are going to emulate your marriage. What do you want for your kids? Do you want them to just tolerate their spouse or be tolerated by their spouse? You want to live in a way that they say, that's our normal. Steve and I do premarital counseling with couples, and the first thing we unpack is, let's talk about your family of origin. What is your normal? And let's create your new normal. So remember, the first one is repent, and that's when we talked about the log out of your own eye. Most people will judge others harshly, right?
3: Mm-hmm.
1: But they don't want to evaluate their own sin. So search me, O God, know my heart, try me, know my anxious thoughts, see if there's any wicked way in me, lead me in the way everlasting. And then the next one is to remember. Remember how you longed for them to look your way, to call you, to give you attention. Remember how you fell in love. Remember those magical moments. And, you know, we talked earlier about being a friend. Remember, you were their friend. When you were dating, they were like, she's my best friend. She's going to be my best friend for the rest of my life. Well, who do you like to hang out with? Do you have friendships where they keep record of, you didn't call me on my birthday? You haven't called me in 2 weeks. I've been waiting to see how long it was going to take you before you threw me a text. Hey, you said this and it hurt my feelings. Those relationships we're kind of careful with. You don't want to be that spouse. You want to be the one that you know he knows that woman believes the best about me.
3: In the book, you also mention a story about your parents and what they taught you in I would say kind of sacrificial love. I think it had to do with late night trips to the hardware store or something. But this is one of those things to keep playfulness alive, to keep connection alive. What was the story about your parents and how did you embrace that and increase your time with Steve in a positive way?
1: Well, my parents were teenagers when they got married and they were not believers. My dad came to Christ when I was 4 years old and it literally changed the trajectory of our family. Mm-hmm. I actually led my mom to the Lord 6 months before she passed away. In 2016. But my mom and dad didn't have good examples in their upbringing. They came from families with addictions and all that. So they tried as the best they could. And my dad one day came in and asked my mom, hey, I got to go to the hardware store to go buy a ladder. You want to come with me? And she said, why? Why would I want to go with you? And she didn't go. And I saw it deflate my dad. So what I learned wasn't, look how they did it right. It was, she just deflated him.
3: And you could see it physically.
1: I could see it. Yeah. And I remembered that experience as a child, not dwelling on it in a resentful way, but saying, I want to learn not to be like that. So Steve and I, we would flip houses and we would live in these houses. Let me just tell you what a mess that was, but it was like part of our story. But one night he was like, we're going to go to the hardware store. There was one open all night and our oldest daughter was old enough to watch the two younger ones. So we tuck everybody into bed and we would go to this hardware store. And then at midnight, they actually dim the lights to start the new day and then the lights come back on. And so we would go to this one hardware store, we'd grab a coffee and they would play the best 70s music. I think they knew that it was those of us that age that were there at that time.
3: I'm thinking coffee at midnight. You guys were gangbusters.
1: We know, we were in youth ministry. We were up till 4 a.m. most of the time with those teenagers. And so we would listen to the 70s music that we fell in love to in the aisles at the hardware store. And we would dance. And he's probably going, don't tell that.
3: Well, he must be a good dancer.
1: But it was so romantic.
3: Yeah.
1: And I would have missed that if I would have said, you go, I'm going to stay here with the kids, right? So learning from just making it fun, making it playful. You would have dropped everything when you were dating if he asked you to go, right?
3: Yeah.
1: And so another fun story. So Steve took a new job. We were in Texas. We had a opportunity to come back, and he was a pastoring at a church now that he's actually been here 25 years. We just celebrated. And he was a brand new pastor there, and I was in his office, and I was praying for him because it was a hard decision for us to come back. We really loved our church.
3: California. Oh, California.
1: We loved our church in Texas that we had planted, and to come back to California. We're both Californians. California is not the easiest place to be in ministry. We came back. So I was in Steve's office praying for him while he was out in the sanctuary doing band practice. And he's got his, you know, mic and he's playing the keyboard, singing, the whole band's out there. And he comes into his office to get some music. And I grab him and I pull him to myself and I'm right in his face. And this is a family show, so I'm not going to tell you what I said to him. But I said something like, I'm so hot for you right now, or something like to that effect. And he said, let me just turn off my mic. And he reached back, he had his mic right by his mouth.
3: Yeah.
1: And I just was like, no. And he's like, yes. Everyone in the band heard I stayed in there till everybody went home.
3: Yes,
1: but those
3: I
1: are
3: bet.
1: Playful memories that you just want to keep in your marriage. Because honestly, especially when you're raising kids and you're sleepless nights and you're hormonal and you're tired, there's so much work to be done.
3: Well, that's the question I was going to ask the very next one. So nice setup. Mm-hmm. For that woman that is dealing with difficulties physically, emotionally, that keep her from being the person, the wife that she wants to be, What do you say to her in a counseling session?
1: I've been there.
3: Yeah.
1: I have been there. And even when you know that you are, those things coming out of your mouth that you know are hurting your relationship, and you just keep going. A hard season in our life, we had the ranch that we own in California, we moved to the middle of nowhere. We lived on a generator for almost 3 years. We were off the grid. And
3: you are gutsy.
1: But I love that guy, so I followed him. We had a one-bedroom house, slept on a sofa bed in the living room so our two kids that we had at the time could have the one bedroom. And I had a surprise pregnancy with my young, did the whole pregnancy on that sofa bed, brought her home to this little cottage. Steve's parents, his mom came down with Alzheimer's. And so we had his dad move up on our property to a house on our property so he could take care of her full time. And it was hard. And I would watch his mom so his dad could go to town. And his mom, who used to love me, all of a sudden didn't love me anymore. She was irritated with me. And it was hard. And I had little kids and I was hormonal. I had postpartum after that baby. It was a very hard season. And living on a generator. So, you know, you're like...
3: And sleeping on a sofa.
1: Yeah, like, I'm going to turn on the generator to run the dishwasher. You can watch cartoons while I do. I mean, you know, it's all those things. And sleeping on a sofa. No place to hide. But I remember one day, Steve came in the house, and I can see his face as I'm looking at him over the kitchen counter, and I just started in. You know, they're coming home from work, and they're, hi, honey, you've already had the argument. You've already had it, and you're ready to tell him what all the things you're going to tell him. Hi, honey. And I just said, you always, you never, this, that, and the other. And I was just dumping on him all the hard parts of my life. And he just looked at me, and he said, Rhonda, what do you want me to do? And I realized we were just in a hard season and there was nothing that he could do to fix it. There was nothing. And I was expecting him to somehow make it better. And I knew I'm wounding this man with my words. I'm trying to help him be better at what he can do, but this is the best that we have at this season. And so I apologized to him and I promised myself I would never do that again. But our words, you can't take them back. And, you know, when we're in that place, it's so hard. And I remember saying when I was so hormonal, the fruit of the spirit, love, joy, peace, gentleness, patience, all those things, self-control was the only fruit on my vine. I could hold my tongue, keep my tongue from evil and my lips from speaking lies and ask the Lord just to give me strength because I knew this could be the unraveling of what I wanted for our friendship, for our relationship, for our adoration of each other. And who's watching? Your kids. And how insecure do they feel?
3: Yeah, it's good. You know, we're right here at the end. I want to ask you this. You have a story of a married couple in the book. If my husband would change, I'd be happy. I'm not going to give the tagline. You can give that in a minute, right, John. I think their names were Bill and Eleanor, who had a wonderful love story. What happened and why is it important to end on this?
1: That's my mother-in-law and my father-in-law. So Bill and Eleanor, I had never seen a couple be friends with each other. I'd never seen somebody love each other the way that my husband's parents did when I met them. Their love for Christ, for others, for sharing the gospel, they were just the picture of what I would have wanted for my marriage. And then Eleanor came down with Alzheimer's.
3: Right.
1: And Steve's dad just took care of her. And you know, the Bible, Jesus said, there's no greater love than this, that a man lay down his life for his friend. And she was his friend.
3: How long did that take?
1: 10 years.
3: She was 10 years.
1: So for 10 years, he took care of this woman who had been his friend all of their years that they had been married. And he adored her. He wouldn't put her in a home. He took care of her. And I watched, and my kids watched that selfless love. That didn't start the day she came down with Alzheimer's. It started the decades that they worked on loving Christ, loving each other, and loving telling people about Jesus. And the last, before she lost her ability to speak, she stopped talking, except she could speak in German. It was so funny. But I was watching her one day, and she was telling me, I led this woman to the Lord. We have to help her. And I'm like, she never goes anywhere. Who'd you lead to the Lord? Like, literally. And I took her to the restroom later that day, and then she was washing her hands. She looked in the mirror. She goes, that's her. And she didn't recognize herself in the mirror. That's her. That's the woman that I led to Jesus. We have to help her. And it just so resonated with my heart that her love for Christ, even to the end, and the love that she had for her husband so reflected her love for Christ. And that is reflected in her children, her grandchildren, and now in her 15 grandchildren, her great-grandchildren that are ours. That's what we want, right? passing the baton on. Our hope is in the few years that we're here, that we will live in a manner worthy of our calling, that will draw our children and our grandchildren toward Christ and to live out a marriage that they'll one day want to emulate.
3: Wow, that is a perfect place to end. And what a beautiful love story that is. You know, we say those vows when we get married for better or worse, rich or poor, in health and sickness. Mm-hmm. And that sounds like he kept those vows right to the end.
2: 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I'm John Fuller.
4: 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It starts with allowing God to change your heart. As Rhonda shared, so much of marriage comes down to choosing grace, believing the best about one another, and remembering why you fell in love in the first place. If you'd like to go deeper into this topic, I'd encourage you to get a copy of Rhonda's book, If My Husband Would Change, I'd Be Happy. 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
3: Well, it's a brand new day to come together and praise the Lord right here on Worship Connection. And it's my pleasure to be here with you. This is Worship Connection, and it is Wednesday's edition. Welcome to it, friend, as you join us from across the continent, be it via Malawi or listening to us from Malawi. Perhaps you're listening from Liberia. Maybe you're joining us today from South Africa and from other parts of our beautiful continent. It's wonderful to have you with us. Thank you so much for being here. My name is Onati. As you heard in the intro there, I'm your sister in Christ. And hey, we're going to have a lovely time as we usually do, friend. It's going to be a good time of great conversation. I do have a situation that I kind of want to bring at your feet, something to talk about as a result of the economic crisis, I suppose, or climate that we are facing around the world. There is something that I wanted to bring up that really brings it back to home in terms of our day-to-day lives as Christians. But we'll talk about that at 10 minutes after the hour. Also looking forward to testing your Bible knowledge in the quiz. As always, we'll be listening to the first two clues in about 40 minutes. And of course, we'll have the devotionals in between the programs to bless your heart as you go about your day. And maybe you're listening to me via the TWR Peer Talk app, and you're maybe going in between, you're listening in between classes, or maybe you're at the market right now, at your job, or just at home relaxing, whatever it is that you're doing. I'm glad that I can keep you company for these next 3 hours of the best in Christian music right here on Worship Connection. So you heard that WhatsApp number. That's how you can reach out to me today. It's and you'll be hearing, I'll be sharing it throughout the course of the show, so you don't need to worry about it. But you can interact with me via WhatsApp, sending a voice note, or you can send me a message on our Facebook page at TWR Africa. And if you've downloaded the app, of course, you know that you can also send us a response to the topic and the quiz via the app as well. So looking forward to your interactions as you hang out with me right here on Worship Connection. So let's kick off the show with this brand new track by Forrest Frank. It's
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0: On the night you're falling all to pieces, you can bring your lonely heart to Jesus. What if I told you that I believe?
1: Back-to-back music here on TWR Pure Talk for King and Country. What if I told you? Starting off the show, of course, with Forrest Frank with OK. Two brand new tracks. And these are, of course, the new songs that we introduce to you weekly right here on the station. And we'll have more of your favorite hits coming up. But look, I want us to have a conversation about something that I find is a prevalent conversation online, and perhaps we're talking about it in our churches, we're talking about it within our friend groups, and hey, perhaps we are having constructive conversations about this, but I'd like to bring it to the air today to see what your thoughts are. So, of course, you know, in these days, financials are really posing to be quite difficult, right? We are in a difficult economic

economic time, you know, everything seems to just be going up in terms of pricing, food, fuel, all kinds of things. Everything is just going up. Everything is just getting expensive. But in the midst of all of this happening, inflation and the like, people are still getting into relationships. They're meeting their people. They're meeting their person. They're finding someone that they want to come into relationship with and ultimately get married with. But one thing that I came across on social media was the fact that people are talking about, especially Christian couples, because, you know, this seems to be a point of I won't say contention necessarily, but it's a point of tension where Christians are feeling the financial push around the world and they are hoping to get married to their significant other. And a lot of them are asking the question, is it okay if I move in with my fiance? Just so that we can, you know, save money. We can save money for our wedding, or we can, you know, already put our finances together, seeing as we are already getting married. And they ask the question because there's also the sexual purity conversation as part of that. Like, is it wise for me to do this? Although financially we are strained, and us coming together in terms of our financing is going to make our financial situation a lot easier, but there's also this other aspect to consider, right? And the intention is to remain sexually pure until they are married, but, you know, which do they prioritize? Making sure that our finances are in order and everything is all good and that we're able to save, because we are moving towards one goal, which is to get married and to ultimately live as husband and wife. But we also have our convictions as Christians. Many people are talking about this. People are even asking this question on social media. And so today I wanted us to consider this and you know, see what kind of biblical wisdom we can share to guide Christians that are in this situation. So again, I don't know. It might be something that you've already discussed, or you've been able to have discussions with the Christians within your sphere of influence. These young Christian couples, older Christian couples in general that are considering living together before marriage to save money, but they are making the commitment to remain sexually pure. My question today, is this a wise decision, right? To say, look, we can do this by saving our money, but we can also stay pure. Or do you think that it creates some kind of unnecessary temptation and potential compromise when it comes to their witness as Christians? And again, how should biblical wisdom guide us in a situation like this? And I think this is a conversation we really should be having because every single day it just feels like the standard of living continues to increase and life becomes more and more expensive for people. And, you know, some of us might be thinking, hey, maybe this is a good compromise in terms of this. What do you think? All right. The question is up on our Facebook page, on our WhatsApp status. Give it a think. Look at the scriptures and share with me what you think. Send me a voice note on +27 76 669 5049, or you can drop a comment on our Facebook page, and let's see how we can guide and lead each other in the biblical way of handling a situation like this. This is Worship Connection, unifying the continent for Christ. This is CC Winans with That's My King. We're going to come back at 20 minutes after the hour for today's Fresh.

0: This is definitely ranking as one of my favorites by Unspoken. It's called Walk With Me. And indeed, we need Jesus every day of our lives to lead us and guide us and provide us understanding and knowledge as we navigate this world. Well, thank you so much for hanging out. We'll have more music coming up, friend. Don't go anywhere. This is Worship Connection. It's now time for Fresh with Bernie Dimet.
1: You know that feeling when you finally stop fighting against something and just yield? And suddenly, peace floods in. Whether it's forgiving someone you swore you'd never forgive, or finally taking that step you've resisted, obedience can feel hard until it becomes the very thing that sets you free. Hi, I'm Bernie Dimet, and welcome again to Fresh. In the early 1900s, American William Borden, heir to the Borden silver fortune, shocked his wealthy family by giving up everything to follow God's call onto the mission field. Trained at Yale and Princeton, he gave away his whole inheritance to Christian causes and set sail for China to reach the Muslim world. On the way, he stopped in Egypt to study Arabic, but fell ill and died at just 25. He never reached the mission field. But in his Bible, I found six words that he'd written. No reserve, no retreat, no regrets. Obedience, even cut short, became his greatest joy. King David understood that. Psalm 40 was his song of gratitude, written after God lifted him from despair. And in it, he penned these words, verse 8. I delight to do your will, O my God. Your law is within my heart. David wasn't obeying out of fear, but out of a love response to God for all that he'd done. When God's word took root in David's heart, obedience didn't become a burden, it became a joy. So today, if God's nudging you towards something difficult, perhaps calling you to give up that one thing you know is wrong but have struggled to let go of, don't resist. Let go. Hand it over to Him, because delight begins where resistance ends. May you too be able to say, I delight to do your will, O my God. Your law is within my heart. That's God's word, fresh for you today. Great stuff. Now don't forget, there is such power in God's word.
0: 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The Bible encourages us to get into God's Word every single day. 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And we'll be announcing the winners right here on, or the winner on Worship Connection right here on Wednesday, the 15th of September. So you don't want to miss out on that. 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

Emerson Day, taking us to 31 minutes into the show. No Smoke. Wow, that song has quite the edge, doesn't it, hey? Well, hey, this is good music on TWR Peer Talk and New Life Africa. And hey, we're hanging out together here. And I want to get a penny for your thoughts is the question, all right? Because there is a bustling conversation online. Young Christians, or at least Christians that are coming together in marriage, having a discussion about the possibility of living together, moving in together, so as to save money. And many of them cite the fact that, you know, we're living in tough economic times, rent is going up, food is going up, you know, gas is going up, petrol is going, everything just seems to be going up, and life is getting more and more expensive. And so the thought process, I suppose, especially with some of the examples or some of the people that I've seen talk about this online, they say, look, we already have an end goal of coming together, getting married, and being husband and wife. So we're thinking, hey, let's just circumvent some things, come together, live together so that we can save money. That is the objective, right? The objective is to save money. And they also say that, look, we've resolved, because of what we believe and what the Bible teaches us, we have resolved to remain abstinent until we are officially married. But my question to you, just in considering that, right, do you think that this is a wise decision for them to make this choice to come together just solely for the purposes of saving money? Or do you think that this situation may create a kind of unnecessary temptation and, you know, might lead to compromise in terms of their witness for Christ? What do you think about this, friend? How can we use biblical wisdom to guide Christians who might be facing this kind of situation? And again, a lot of and Christians are looking for Christian spaces online to have conversations with fellow Christians who are resolved in their belief of Jesus and his word and his principles and his statutes, and they want to honor that. But, you know, and so, considering that, what would you have to say to a couple, a Christian couple in particular, who is in this situation and is kind of stuck between a rock and a hard place? They want to do what honors Christ, but practically speaking, money is tight and we have an end goal, which is marriage. I mean, is it such a bad thing to live together? What do you think? What do you say? What does the Bible teach us? So give me your thoughts today on Facebook. As always, you can leave a comment or send a comment via the TWR Pure Talk app, and I look forward to reading that or playing it out. Or you can, of course, send me a voice note on WhatsApp, +27 76 669 5049. This is Aaron Schist with Cornerstone. Stay tuned. We'll have two clues in the quiz coming up at 40 minutes into the hour.

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1: Hey, back to it, back to it. Today we have another quiz coming your way. And I'm asking you today, who am I? So let me give you the first two clues. I'll have two more for you in the second hour of the show. Let's see if you can identify who this person is based off of this information. So here goes. Clue number one. I am an envious and rebellious man. I am an envious and rebellious man. Who am I? Once again, that is the question. Clue number two. I am the firstborn of my parents' children. I am the firstborn of my parents' children. Now that could be a handful of people mentioned in the scriptures, but hey, the job is for you to go and find out who this person is with what I've given you so far. And as I said earlier, I'll give you two more clues in the second hour of this show. But in the meantime, touch base, get in touch, let me know who you think this is.
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0: regardless of what I'm going through in my life, this is one of those tracks that always reminds me of the truth that in God we have fullness of joy. And you know what? It is permanent. It is our gift. He gives us joy, peace, patience, kindness, and all of this is eternal in Him. It's beautiful to have a relationship with God, and we continue praising Him for all that He is and all that He does. And we're going to take a moment right now to spend the next 60 seconds enjoying a message of hope in making your life count, and then we'll come back with some music by Matty Mullins. 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

questions in a situation like this. And again, I brought this up because I noticed that this was a talking point online. And of course, that happens to be our public discourse arena. This is where we're having all of these kinds of conversations and Christians weighing in their thoughts on what they think of a situation like this. And I'd like to get your thoughts on this as well, because hey, there might be someone amongst us who might be experiencing this, or maybe battling between the two, understanding the realities of the fact that things are getting expensive, life is getting expensive, but there's also, on the other hand, the desire to do what pleases God. How should biblical wisdom guide us as Christians in this situation? Hey, we'll have that conversation at around 20 minutes after the hour, so you can get your responses through on Facebook and on WhatsApp. But right now, let's kick off on a high note. This is Elevation Worship. It's Alleluia. 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

0: We've been washed in the water, washed in the blood of Christ Jesus, and he makes us clean. And we are as white as snow, and our sins are separate from us as far as the east is to the west. And this is the good news that we rejoice over day after day here on Worship Connection, thanking God for eternal life through his son, Jesus Christ. Well, hey, we're 10 minutes into this hour, and guess what? We have two more clues coming your way. Here's the quiz.
1: Test your Bible knowledge in the quiz. Connection.
0: All right. Who am I? That is today's question. Here is a quick recap of the first two clues. Clue number one, I am an envious and rebellious man. All right. I am an envious and rebellious man. Your second clue was, I am the firstborn of my parents' children. So he's the firstborn of his parents' children. Clue number three, the punishment for my sins was more than I could bear, so much so that I became a restless wanderer. The punishment for my sin was more than I could bear, so much so that I became a restless wanderer. And then your fourth and final clue in today is, who am I? I think I gave something else away. Unless you caught it, you didn't get it. But nonetheless, let me give you clue number four. My descendants included herdsmen, musicians, and smiths. My descendants included herdsmen, musicians, and smiths. Who is the person in the Bible where these four clues apply to their life story? Well, friend, it's all in your hands now. Reach out to me and let me know who you think this is. You

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speaking hope to the world. You're listening to TWR Peer Talk and New Life Africa. Hope you're having a good time here on Worship Connection. It's Wednesday's edition, and that was Yveth Luna with In You. Definitely a throwback track here on this Wednesday. And hey, if there's a particular song that you would like to hear, if we have it, we will play it right here on Worship Connection. Now, today's conversation, a Christian couple, right, is considering living together before marriage to save money. But while on the other hand committing to remain sexually pure. So is this a wise decision to go ahead with the plan, whatever the plan is to, you know, live together, save money, or does it create unnecessary temptation and potential compromise, or potentially compromise their witness? And how should we utilize biblical wisdom to guide Christians in situations like this? This is what I'm asking you today. And thank you so much for your responses coming through. This one coming from Familia saying, hey, despite that, they are keeping their themselves sexually pure. This may lead to more temptation, and fellow believers may lose hope in trusting them. You know what? I can see that, Familia. Absolutely true. So we may resolve to, you know, hey, we're gonna keep ourselves, but it may just end up opening up doors to other temptations. All right, thank you for that one, Familia. This one coming through from Limbane, who says, my advice to them, even if they can live together before marriage, they are not sure that it will work out. Good point. They suppose to set the covenant date, not just the move-in date. So I would say sit down, pray, and set a wedding date plus budget. Why? Because cohabitating often delays marriage because we're already acting married. Huh. And a date gives direction and sets motivation to save towards marriage, not instead of it. So here's a verse to consider, Ecclesiastes 3 verse 1, that says there's a time for everything. So knowing that they don't have money in the following, then the following must be done. I would say bring one or two mature married couples or pastors into the plan, share the budget, the timeline, the struggles, and because Proverbs tells us that in Proverbs 15 verse 22, it says, without counsel, plans fail, but with many advisors, they succeed. That is my input. I love TWR for awakening our souls. Hey, Brother Limbane, you perhaps are awakening our souls as you share such an important message here, and once again involving the church, especially if the couple is, you know, on the road too. It's good to have a plan in what you have shared, and to honor God and honor His word, and to set the intention so that we can move forward accordingly, so we don't have to rely on getting together or coming together in that way, having not yet been married. So this is from Limbane's suggestion. He's thought on the matter, some biblical wisdom coming through. What do you think, friend? If you have a thought about it, you can send us a message at +27 76 669 5049. I see here Limbane saying, please would you play me a song by Hillsong United dedicated to Victor Kaonga, the host of Growing Your Marriage program on TWR Malawi. Shout out to that. Shout out to Victor. Thank you so much, Limbane. Stay tuned. I'll have your song lined up right here on TWR Peer Talk and New Life Africa. Well, we're going to come back with more of your responses in about 20 minutes. Right now, some uninterrupted music.

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As requested from our friend Limbani, a song by Hillsong Worship. That is Fighting For Us, and it's dedicated to our brother Victor right here on Worship Connection. Hey friend, we continue with the conversation today, hearing your thoughts on some biblical wisdom that you would share with a young Christian couple or Christian couple in general who might be considering living together before marriage to save money, but have this commitment to remain sexually pure. But the question is it a wise decision, or does it maybe create some unnecessary temptation along the way? Well, Mtsisungi here saying the word says God is not mocked, so it's not wise enough to put oneself in a temptation, likely circumstance or an environment. Being together before marriage is not a wise idea, but maybe if they are to be neighbors living next door to one another, sharing food or electricity, maybe this can work. Well, look, that is a very practical way to look at it, Mtsisungi. So thank you so much. But again, I think there is some strong encouragement for us there, just in terms of what the Bible says about remaining pure and to do things as God has laid out for us in the scriptures. And Mtsisungi continues to say, please play me Priceless by For King Country, and is dedicated to all the singles like me who want to be biblically wise about relationships. And he says, next time, bring a topic about how Christians, young Christian people, can spot their partners. Hey! My brother. You know what? That may very well be a topic for another day, but good suggestion. Good suggestion. Love it when you give us topic ideas here on Worship Connection. And maybe that is something that we need to discuss. All the married folk need to congregate on that particular day when we'll be having this topic to share some wisdom with us on how they did it, how they were able to spot their partners. Thanks for that suggestion, Mtsisungi. This message coming through from Osa saying, living together before marriage is not right. The couple would be committing a sin, and the Bible condemns this. If they love themselves, they would wait, period, and get together as husband and wife. As a strong believer, that is my suggestion and my contribution. God bless you all. Osa, thank you so much for sharing that with us here on Worship Connection. And the conversation continues. Of course, we are addressing this issue, something that young couples are facing currently. You know, they are feeling the strain of the financial, economic situation around the world, and would like to start their lives, but they have this predicament. Would it be easier for us to just live together and make it work, but stay pure, or should we not even go down that route because it might compromise our witness for Christ? That is the conversation. That's the topic. Let's keep having that one right here on Worship Connection, and we'll be playing your hits in just a moment.

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1: Well, thank you for touching base on our Facebook page, TWR Africa, as well as sending us a message on our WhatsApp line. And that is how we were able to collate all your answers to see if you were able to identify who am I today. So let's get to your answers. This is coming through from Esther, who says the answer is Cain, Genesis chapter 4. This one coming through from Joshua, who says, hi, Worship Connection. The answer to your question is Cain. And then this one from Bernard, also with Cain, Ernest giving Cain as the answer. And lastly, Mtsisunge saying the answer today is Reuben. Drum roll, and it is time to give either a round of applause or perhaps not. But look, those four clues all indicate one person's story in the Bible. And if you were able to maneuver to Genesis chapter 4 to read the story of Cain, and if you gave me that answer, congratulations. That indeed is the correct answer. Cain is our guy for today, the brother of Abel. Yep, and we know that he was pretty rebellious, pretty envious, had some contentions with God, and ended up wandering. He was like an aimless wanderer because of his sin that he allowed to take root in his heart, and wouldn't take heed to God, saying, hey, be careful of that sin that crouches at your door. A very interesting story, which I'd invite you to read in Genesis chapter 4. But of course, God, in his infinite grace and mercy, still allowed for his descendants to go on and, you know, be considered what we read about in the scriptures. They were herdsmen, musicians, smiths, all kinds of things that we still, you know, so many of us are gifted with in these days. So thank you so much for your participation in the quiz. Indeed, the answer today is Cain. And I'd always invite you to study up on the Word of God, not solely for the purposes of, you know, getting a 100% in the quiz, but also so that you can draw nearer to God and that you can have his Word, his eternal Word, take root in your heart. This is Worship Connection. More music on the way.

0: I'm convinced that Satan is now desperate. He knows his time is short, and he's going all out to take the last vestiges of morality, decency, and spirituality out of the nation.
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0: The greatest hindrance to Satan's plan for the destruction of the nation is a strong, God-fearing Christian.
1: So what can we do to stand up against Satan?
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1: 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You're chilling with me, your sister in Christ, Tonati, coming to you live from our Kempton Park studios in South Africa. And as always, it's such a great time when we can actually converse about things that are affecting our day-to-day Christian walk and how we can encourage each other, edify one another on the path of righteousness. And today we're considering how there's been this discourse about Christian couples who are planning to get married, they're engaged, but they're also considering living together before marriage to save money because of the difficulty of this economic system we find ourselves in. But also in considering all that, they're making the commitment to remain sexually pure. Now the question is this a wise decision for them to move in despite the intentions being good? Or does this create some kind of unnecessary temptation? Or, you know, could it potentially compromise their witness? How should we use biblical wisdom to guide Christians who face this situation, who may face this situation? What do you have to say, and what biblical wisdom can you employ in this? We'd love to hear your thoughts. It's always great to engage with you on such matters. So you can send us a message on +27 766 669 5049, or you can talk to me on our Facebook page at TWR Africa. Our beloved community is engaging and having a riveting conversation on that platform. So be a part of it on Facebook, TWR Africa. Let's start off this hour with Keith and Christine Getty, Cochrane Co. This is As For Me and My House. Yes, we will serve the Lord.

Activating your faith with that great song by Celebration Worship, reminding you that anything can happen according to God's will. He can do all things, all right? He can do anything. Nothing is impossible for Him. We just need to trust in Him and trust that His ways are higher than our ways. His thoughts are greater than our thoughts. Now, friend, I want to plug you in case you haven't heard, although I don't know how you haven't because it's literally all over the airwaves on TWR Pure Talk and is on our Facebook page. 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There are so many posts on our Facebook page that you can share with your community and get them involved and have them download the app. And hey, they may very well walk away with this money. And the winner will be announced on Worship Connection on Wednesday, September 15th. So be sure to stay connected. You're literally one step away from being a winner here on Worship Connection.

0: What an amazing song, Brick Alleged Word. One of my favorites, it's A Thousand Hallelujahs. We've arrived at 20 minutes after the hour, and we're going to take some time to hear from Craig Harbin, who has a word of encouragement to share with us now in Expectant Faith. And after this, we'll come back with music by Maverick City Music.
1: Welcome to Expectant Faith Devotionals, a daily application of faith in the Lord Jesus Christ. The beginning of a new beginning. The glory of the Lord shall be revealed, and all flesh shall see it together. For the mouth of the Lord has spoken. Isaiah chapter 40, verse 5. As the gospel according to John is a very unique, distinctly different presentation of the good news of redemption when compared with the three other accounts, so the book of Isaiah is unique in the Old Testament. In some respects, it stands singularly above the writings of the other prophets, psalmists, and authors of the other books, and this due to its messaging, both in the descriptive manner of it, but primarily in its clear, convicting, confirming, and conclusive revelation of Christ and his heart. One aspect of this difference, though we still find it in several of the other books of the Old Testament, concerns the new beginnings that God gave to his people. The revelation of his dealings with them are so profoundly heartfelt from God's standpoint. In order to reach the hearts and save the souls of those who might be hesitant to trust him fully. Though blatantly objective at times, Isaiah, being led by the Spirit, presents us a picture and a map whereon the love of God is revealed and the manner and means by which the individual sinner can know with certainty the new beginning that God offers again and again. The Lord, because of who and what he is quietly relentless in his search for the soul or peoples who will respond to his overtures, his appeals, even his arguments for doing so. He is, as the Lord Jesus spoke long ago, like the shepherd who leaves the 99 sheep in the security and safety of the sheepfold to venture forth out on the mountains in search of a lone, lost sheep. This sheep, as Scripture describes him, is called by his name. Another sheep's name does not belong to him, for it is the will of God to pursue and find this particular sheep. Christ is not turned aside by the mountains that he must climb, nor by the danger of the rocky terrain that he must cross. He is stirred up by one thing, and that is the love that he has for the sheep and his commitment to care for it. For him, this divine shepherd, there is a bond between the sheep and the shepherd, one where one is absolutely perfect and holy, good and gracious, mighty and all-powerful, and the other helpless and hopeless, lost and confused, life having become beyond his capacity to grasp and understand. Even the lost condition of the sheep, seemingly worthless according to today's modern-day standards, will not deter the shepherd. The shepherd has all to give, and the sheep has need to receive all in return. This is the point of the new beginning. In Isaiah 40, the Lord's word to his people, downtrodden by suffering and hardship, most of which was by their own doing, comes with amazing power and clarity. It is a message of consolation, a moment when all stops, and because of the grace and mercy of God, there is a possibility of a new beginning. However, the circumstance is difficult because of the hardness of the lesson learned. The command is given to Isaiah to tell the people that her warfare is ended and that her iniquity is pardoned. From heaven's standpoint, her hard, forced labor, the result of her turning aside from God, is over. Forgiveness and cleansing have come, and a path is laid out to them by God to begin anew. The Lord promises to deal with every obstacle to faith so that one essential thing can occur. God's objective is to again reveal his glory, that revelation of himself. In other words, God will become again the greatest reality of the people's existence. The call to every individual as well as to all the people is singular. Behold your God. Dear Father, show us your glory. In Jesus' name, amen. Thanks for listening to this broadcast. If you would like to read the text, listen to other devotionals, or comment on the message, please contact us at expectantfaith.com or at WhatsApp, +27 72 641 4475. 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

0: classic song by Riley Clemens, Loved By You, and a love that she's affirming herself in the love that God has for us, because he does say in the scriptures that God so loved the world that he gave his one and only son, that whosoever shall believe in him would not perish but have everlasting life. God loved us so much in that while we were still sinners, Christ died for us. And perhaps this is your first time hearing this kind of message, friend, a message of salvation, a message of propitiation. Well, if you want to inquire about it, please feel free to reach out to us. This is a message of eternal salvation, and we would be thrilled to share it with you. Just send us a message on +27 766 669 5049. But right now it is time for us to get into our new song by Mercy Me.
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0: Mercy Me's latest offering, Wake Up Sleeper, and they'll be giving us the story behind the song. And I'd love for you to reach out to me and let me know what you think of this brand new track. Here it is, Wake Up Sleeper.
2: Hey, this is Bart from Mercy Me, and Wake Up Sleeper is just a wake-up call to remind us that no matter what we go through, no matter the lies that are told to us that we're not worthy, it's simply not the case. God is not done using you. He is not done using me. And so wake up. Live your life to the fullest. Do it simply because of what God has done for us. It's worth it. This is Wake Up Sleeper.

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1: I've got so much to be thankful for. Look, I got

Worship Connection on TWRP Talk in the New Life Africa Satellite Network. And that was Forrest Frank with Thankful, acknowledging that we always have something to be grateful for with God as our King and our Savior. I mean, we have so much to say thank you for. Well, friend, today's been a great show. It's been a wonderful discussion as well. And thank you so much for your communications, your interactions. And before I say goodbye, I do want to remind you of our giveaway. Yes, we are giving away an 1,000 Rand gift to our listener. I was going to say lucky listener, but no, to our listener who might be listening from wherever in the continent who has downloaded the TWR Peer Talk app. We will give you the funds in the equivalent 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name and your details, your contact details. 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Tag us at TWR Africa and you will automatically be entered. And hey, you could walk away with 1,000 Rand or the equivalent in your country. Hey, so the winner will be announced next week, Wednesday, right here on Worship Connection. Don't miss out. But in the meantime, share it with all your friends and family. And if you need to have some tangible step-by-step ways or to show them on how to download the app, go to our Facebook page, TWR Africa, and forward that to them. Well, friend, my name is Anati. Always a pleasure being here with you. Looking forward to joining you next time, God willing. So until then, let us sing out with some great music. Two great songs coming your way. Maverick City Music. This is Man of Your Word.

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1: Well, a very good afternoon to you. Thank you so much for taking time to enjoy our programs. I hope you enjoyed and were blessed by the music program, Worship Connection. The program is back tomorrow at the same time. But right now, we're returning to our teaching programs as we join Chuck Swindoll for part three of the message, Setting the Stage for Disaster, a series on Job, a man of heroic endurance. We're in Job chapter 1, and let's dive in.
2: There is an enemy we encounter we cannot see. We have a very real enemy, and we encounter him regularly, or one of his emissaries. And let me add, he is real. He has a strategy aiming to play tricks on your mind and conquer you and bring you down.
3: Have you ever looked back on a painful season of your life and realize that God was doing something you knew absolutely nothing about? That behind the scenes, in ways completely invisible to you, He was permitting things to unfold you could never have anticipated. Today on Insight for Living, Chuck Swindoll continues his series, Job, a man of heroic endurance, and takes us behind the curtain into a scene that Job himself never witnessed, a conversation that changed everything. Teaching from Job chapter 1, Chuck titled his message, Setting the Stage for Disaster.
2: As Job sleeps, another scene opens to us that Job knows nothing about. It happens in our lives as well. When we're not aware of it, God is carrying out a plan that would amaze us and on occasion would shock us. He is permitting things to get underway that we would have never expected. Either that or he is not fully sovereign. This is a very important part of understanding Job. If it teaches nothing else, it teaches the absolute sovereignty of God, which is full of mystery. Without Job's knowing it, something is happening in the heavenlies, and we are transported from earth to the third heaven. It is in the laser-like light of the third heaven we come in verse 6. And God is sitting in his throne room, if you will, to use our terms. And he looks about and he sees the sons of God that have come to present themselves before the Lord. That makes sense. They're accountable to him. They do his bidding. They carry out his will. They accomplish his purposes, but there is an intruder. There is one who is not among the elect angels. He is identified in the Hebrew text, get this, the Satan. What does it mean? Sometime in noun form, it is rendered simply the adversary or the accuser. He accuses God's people day and night. And here the accuser appears among the other angels. Beginning at verse 7 down through verse 12, we have a dialogue that is a most interesting dialogue. You won't find it anywhere else in the Bible. Only here. Here and in chapter 2. The Lord said, verse 7, Satan answered, verse 7. I should have said the Satan, the accuser. The Lord said, verse 8, the Satan answered, verse 9. And verse 12, the Lord said, and the Satan departed. So it's a dialogue back and forth. The Lord God sees the intruder and speaks to him. From where do you come? Satan's answer is brief and somewhat impudent, roaming about on the earth and walking around on it. The Satan has access to this planet, as well as the heavenlies. He moves about, and his demonic forces as well. He's a supernatural being. He could move from Asia to America. He could move from Mexico to the North Pole in a split second of time. Those kind of things are not the things that restrain spiritual beings. The same will be true of us in our spiritual bodies. He says, I've been roaming about on the earth. I love the statement the Lord asks. Have you considered my servant Job? Oh, I failed to read the most important part of his resume. Chapter 1, verse 3, last sentence, that man was the greatest of all the men of the East. No exaggeration. But you know the wonderful thing about Job is that he was a servant. There was no celebrity about Job. There was no pride in Job's heart. Job is a servant of God. Did you observe my servant? By the way, if our Lord were pointing out to the enemy, you, would he use the word servant to describe you? I hope so. Have you observed my servant Job down there? In fact, he adds, there is no one like him on the earth, a blameless and upright man, fearing God and turning away from evil. With the word evil, the original axis of evil responds, interestingly, does Job fear God for nothing? I mean, look, talk about kid glove treatment, penthouse perks. Look at what he has. Watch closely. Have you not made a hedge about him and his house and all that he has? Look at the categories. You have protected him in his body. You have protected him in his family. And you have protected his possessions, all that he owns, on every side. I mean, the divine wall around this man's life is enviable. You have not only protected him, you have blessed the work of his hands, and his possessions have increased in the land. The accuser points out divine favoritism, the audacity of that. You have built a hedge around him. You have blessed him like no other. Who wouldn't worship you? His great hands and his possessions have increased in the land. The accuser points out divine favoritism, the audacity of that. You have built a hedge around him. You have blessed him like no other. Who wouldn't worship you? His great hope is to

my Bible, touch all that he has, and he will curse you to your face. Now, it's a clever plan. First of all, Job does not deserve that kind of treatment. Job has walked with God, certainly in his adult years. Job is now the best of the best. He is the greatest in the land of the East, and he is a servant of God. But Satan's response is, you want to know what he's really made of? Remove all the protection. Strip away all the veneer of comfort, and you'll see, deep inside, he'll turn on you. He will curse you to your face. Satan's prediction. Instead of treating him like an overindulged child, why don't you treat him like anybody else on earth? Let him feel the pain of a disease. Let him know what it's like to suffer the sorrow of death of a child. Let him go through the loss of some of those possessions. You'll see what Job's made of. His point is that he's worshiping God because of what he gets out of it, not because the Lord is first in his life. Verse 12 is an amazing statement. The Lord said to Satan, behold, all that he has is in your power. Now that's go any further. It's a frightening, frightening thought. Look at the permission slip he passes Satan. All that he has is yours to deal with. He puts a caveat there. Only do not put forth your hand on him. Don't you touch his life. Don't you touch his body. Don't you touch his soul. Don't you touch his mind. You touch his possessions. You touch his family. But leave him alone. So Satan departed from the presence of the Lord. Now, I know some of you are still hung up on how in the world did the intruder get in, right? I don't know. Now let's go on. There are a lot of these things I don't know. I just know what's written and I accept it. There was a time in my life I had answers for questions nobody was asking. And I philosophically meandered all around Robin Hood's barn coming up with answers that I thought were so profound, but they had no biblical basis. We're never told why. Well, you have a lot of commentators giving you their opinions, but they're worth nothing more than your opinion or mine. So why waste our time with opinions? The fact is, Satan is allowed in, and Satan is allowed this moment of bargaining, and God, for some profound, unrevealed reason, says, I'll take you up on that. Does he still do that? I don't know. I don't know. I know he did it here. And I know when the light flashed green, that's all Satan wanted. Let me at him. We're talking the original ground zero in a matter of hours. He is reduced to a twisted mass of humanity. But let's leave for this period and let's apply what we've heard, okay? I find four principles that emerge from these first 12 verses that help me today. At least I can say these four things from the text, and they seem worth mentioning and worth remembering. You may wish to write them down. Who knows? Someday you may need them, just as I'm sure at this time Job needed someone to help him remember them when this happened. Number one, there is an enemy we encounter we cannot see. I don't mean to frighten you with this, but I do mean to educate you. There is an enemy we encounter we cannot see. Get past your empiricism. You were trained in college. You were trained to think deeper and not to buy into all of this superstitious stuff. If you can't prove it in a test tube, it isn't there. If you can't see it, it isn't real. Nonsense is my answer to that.
some of the most real things in life.

0: life you and I will never see. We have a very real enemy, and we encounter him regularly, or one of his emissaries. And let me add, he is real. He is real. He has a strategy aiming to play tricks on your mind and conquer you and bring you down. His hope ultimately is to ruin your testimony and to destroy your life. In the process, if it takes ruining your family relationships, he'll go there. If it takes tempting you to take cut corners in your business where you would not have done so in earlier day, he'll go there. Whatever it takes, we encounter an enemy, and because we cannot see him does not mean he is not just as real. Second principle, there are trials we endure we do not deserve, but they are permitted. There are trials we endure we do not deserve. My imaginary lady in my early example did not deserve to have a husband that walked out on her. She did not deserve to work for a company that turned against the principles that she thought they believed in. She did not deserve that kind of a physical report. She did not. She was a hard-working single mother trying to raise three kids under the age of 15, but it was all permitted. That's imaginary. Yours isn't. Do not try to unscrew God's inscrutability. Do not try to grasp his profound plan. Do not try. That's a waste. That's a waste. And because you will not be able to do that, you will become increasingly more confused, ultimately resentful, finally bitter, and then Satan will have won the day. Accept it. Accept the trial as permitted by God. Nothing touches my life that has not first passed through the hands of God. Nothing. Nothing. That's either true or he is partially sovereign, which is a little like saying I am almost a husband. He is fully sovereign, and he permits trials that we do not deserve. Number three, there is a plan we explore we will not understand, but it is best. There is a plan we explore, but we will not understand. I mean, it is best. It works together for good. It isn't altogether good. It works together for good. The disease Job went through wasn't good. It worked together for good. The loss of his family wasn't good. It worked together for good. We see in the pinpoint of time, God's view is panoramic. Tozer put it this way. We think of ourselves as inhabiting some parenthetic interval between the God who was and the God who will be. And in this ever-present now, we are lost in that ancient and cosmic loneliness. God's cosmic plan is at work now, and he doesn't feel the need to explain it all to us. If he tried, our answer would be like the student looking at his calculus teacher. What? You wouldn't get it, nor would I. And yes, I'm going to add this. Sometime it's the permission of demonic attack. And I don't know why. It's the whole battle with good and evil, and it is here, and it is, you will live with it. And my answer to you is to come to terms with it. Acknowledge it. Seek the power you have in the Lord Jesus. Don't try to understand it. Don't try to understand it. Let me say another word about the enemy. Can I do that? Years ago, in fact, for 49 years, Dr. William Henry Green was professor of biblical and oriental literature at Princeton Theological Seminary, 1851 to 1900 when he died. Wrote a fine book called Conflict and Triumph. By the way, that was the era in which the American Presbyterian Church was having its fight over the inerrancy of Scripture. A.A. Hodge, B.B. Warfield, Gresham Machen, those names you're familiar with or should be. Along with them, this man Green, Dr. Dr. William Henry Green stood with them for the inerrancy of Scripture. Listen to what he says about the enemy. Referring to Satan, he is not a mere spy traversing the earth, intent upon ferreting out all he can discover. He is the old spirit of malice and wickedness, aiming to pervert men from the right ways of the Lord and to destroy all goodness as far as it is in his power. There is a profound meaning in his appearing here among the sons of God before the Lord. Don't miss this. It is designed to express his subordination and subjection to divine control. He cannot act at his own discretion. He is not at liberty to pursue his mischievous designs to whatever extent he may choose. There is a superior restraint to which he is obliged to bow, a superior will that sets limits to his rage and allows him even within these limits to act out his evil nature only for the sake of some divine end, which he is made to be instrumental in achieving. He concludes, Satan is the enemy of goodness and the enemy of humanity. With the powers of an archangel and with the malice and subtlety of a fiend, he is intent on our destruction and hesitates at nothing by which it can be accomplished. He pursues his mischievous designs with sleepless vigilance. Invisible to human eyes, he has all the advantage of secrecy and taking his victims at unawares. He never sleeps. He never rests. He never takes it easy. You're never out of the crosshairs of his scope. He knows you better than you will ever know yourself. He is permitted to do that. The fourth principle. There are consequences we experience we could not anticipate. There are consequences we experience we could not anticipate, but they are necessary. I know. Some of you are thinking, don't quit. Well, not all of you, but some of you are thinking, don't quit here. We have to. It's enough to digest for now. I don't know where you find yourself, but I would be willing to wager that three-fourths of you are going through something that is unfair. Knowing humanity as I do, I would wager most of you, most of us, are going through something that we don't deserve. By that I mean generally. If we got what we deserve, we'd all be pretty hot right now. But you know what I mean. You didn't ask for that. You didn't anticipate that. You didn't think it would come. You've done your best to do. You've kept your part. You've maintained your bargain of it. You've stayed by it. And look at what's happened. And I just want to say to you, you have moved onto Job's turf. And if nothing else, it has prepared you to pay close attention to the teaching of this book. It has something for us all. The whole story doesn't end with Satan departing from the presence of the Lord. There's a whole lot more here. Let's bow our heads, please. I have found in my years in ministry that when you mention the enemy as much as I have, two things happen. First of all, people get very quiet, and I think we should, because it's sobering. And second, he is exposed, so he kicks his work up a notch. I would not be surprised that he didn't turn on some of us in a more direct way, direct demonic attacks against us in some manner that would be a little out of the ordinary for our experience. Remember that last point, you can't anticipate what's going to happen. The good news is for you who know the Lord Jesus is you have a power in Christ the Lord that no one else on this earth has. They are at the mercy of the enemy. You are not. Greater is he who is in you, that's Christ, than he who is in the world, that's Satan. In the name of the Lord Jesus Christ, you are able to restrain and withstand the attacks. I urge you to walk very sensitively with Christ this week. Very sensitively. If you do not know the Lord Christ, I invite you to Him today. He hangs ready for you. May seem a strange way to put it, but you see, it was the cross that opened the door between you and God, and it's on the cross that He hung, and there He died, that you might know what life is all about. Forgiveness, relief, power, strength to go on, hope when the path before you seems hopeless. And I point you to Him today. Come by faith. Use your own words in a prayer. Lord, I'm a sinner. I can't make it on my own. I come to Christ, who paid the penalty for my sins in full. Whatever you have for me, give me the strength through Christ to face it. Would love to talk with you and help you get started in this new life. Our Father, we realize in setting the stage for disaster that we have really spoken of a number of different people's situations. Without knowing it, there's a plan underway that will reduce us and break us and humble us, and who knows why. Your plan ultimately is to prepare us to be like unto your Son, Christ. But it will hit us full force, and we will need your strength to go through this road less traveled. Help us to understand that a life that is difficult or a life that is unfair is still orchestrated by a God who loves us and has our best at heart. Some of it to discipline us, some of it to reshape us, all of it for His glory, for your good. Prepare us now, our Father, for what is before us this week, and find us open and willing, humble and trusting. For I ask it in the name of the Savior, Jesus Christ. And everyone said, Amen.
1: Difficult or unfair, either way, it's still orchestrated by a God who loves you and has your best at heart. 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If today's message has touched something tender in your heart, I'm Bill Meyer. 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

0: Well, friend, if you're enjoying this series and if you enjoyed today's message, we'd love to hear from you. 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
1: John 8, verse 36. If the Son makes you free, you shall be free indeed.

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I like cooking, but I don't really like cleaning and dusting, Hannah muttered to herself. Still, she enjoyed a certain feeling of pride in making the house look nice. So when she noticed how busy her mother was one day, she decided to help, without being told to do so. "Thanks for helping me, honey," said Mom after they finished their work. Hannah smiled and glanced around the newly cleaned living room. The sun shone brightly through the window. "Oh no," she exclaimed as she looked at the end table. "I missed a spot when I dusted this morning." It took the sun to make it show up. She ran to get the dust cloth. "You know something?" asked Mom thoughtfully as Hannah dusted the table again. "That's a great illustration of what often happens in our spiritual lives." "Like, what would that be?" Hannah asked. "We may think we're doing well, that we're living a good life and everything is all right," Mom replied. "Then all at once, the sun, God's sun, points out some of the sin that needs to be cleaned away." Hannah grinned and waved the dust rag at her mother. "Want me to dust you too?" she asked. Mom laughed. "No thanks," she smiled. "You can get rid of the dust on the table, but only Jesus can take the dust and the sin away in our lives." "That would be kind of like my memory verse in Bible Club this week," she quoted it. John 8:36. "If the Son makes you free, you shall be free indeed." She looked critically at the table she had just dusted. "I freed the table from dust, and Jesus frees us from sin," she added. "Good thinking," Mom approved. "God frees us from both the penalty of sin, which is death, and also the power of sin. Because the Holy Spirit is living within us, we don't have to give in to temptation to sin." Hannah gave the table one last wipe. "There," she said, "no more dust." "Very good," exclaimed Mom. She smiled. "With Jesus' help, we'll be able to say that about our lives as well." Has the Son, the Lord Jesus, shown you some dust or sin in your life? Is there a lack of kindness, a need for more immediate obedience, a tendency to tell half-truths, or some other thing that needs to be dealt with? Whatever sin Jesus shows you, ask Him to dust it away, to free you from it. With God's power, you can act as though you're dead to sin, but alive to God. Then you'll be living the way He wants you to live.

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1: What's the difference between praying and crying out to God? One is an ongoing dialogue with God, while the other occurs mainly in times of peril. Today on Turning Point, Dr. David Jeremiah reveals why Jonah cried out to God from inside the belly of the great fish. If you've ever felt at the end of your rope, you can relate, as David shares his message, praying your way out of trouble.
2: How many of you know there's praying and then there's praying? There's praying when you pray every day, and then there's praying when you really, really need God. Well, let me tell you, Jonah is really praying. He's crying out to God. He's at the end of his resources in a place he knows he can never recover from without God's help. And maybe you've been there too. You'll learn a lot about praying your way out of trouble today as we study the second chapter of the book of Jonah, Jonah's prayer from the whale. And we'll get to that in just a moment. But let me remind you that what we're studying here every day is kind of in printed form in the study guide, 140 pages that takes you through the notes and the outlines of this book that we're teaching on the radio. These beautiful study guides have become a very present help to a lot of people. And if you'd like to get your copy of the Jonah Study Guide, you need to go to davidjeremiah.org. There you will see them. You'll see how to get it sent right to your home. And you can also order the audio and video resources that are available for the study of the book of Jonah. We did Jonah this last year here at Shadow Mountain. It's very recent, and it's a wonderful study from the Old Testament. Great for a small group, maybe a Sunday school class. You can even probably come up with a series of messages based upon this book, and we want you to do that and use this material to advance the Word of God. Today, we're going to take one day and talk about the second chapter of Jonah. The title of the message is Praying Your Way Out of Trouble. Here we go. As we open our Bibles to Jonah chapter 2, he has run from God, and now he is at the lowest point in his life. What did he do? The Bible says in Jonah 2, verse 1, then Jonah prayed to the Lord his God from the fish's belly. Notice the word then. Remember all that has led up to this moment. Jonah went down to Joppa in the opposite direction he was supposed to go. He boarded a boat, a storm arose, and sailors threw him overboard. The sea swallowed him up, a great fish dragged him into the deep, and then finally, when Jonah had no plans left or no place to go, Jonah prayed. That's a very interesting thing, because trouble has a way of bringing us to our knees, does it not? It's the theme that runs throughout the entire Bible, again and again in Scripture. When people found themselves in desperate circumstances, they cried out to the Lord. Hannah was crushed in spirit and full of shame because she couldn't have a child. And the Bible says that she poured out her heart and asked God for a son. And the Lord answered her prayer. He gave her Samuel, who would grow up to be one of Israel's greatest prophets. And then there was King Hezekiah. When the Assyrians surrounded Jerusalem, Hezekiah spread their threats before the Lord and prayed. And that night, God struck down 185,000 soldiers, and the city was saved. Peter stepped out of a boat to walk toward Jesus, but when he saw the wind and became afraid and started to sink, he shouted, Lord, save me! And Jesus immediately reached out his hand and caught him. Now, before we go any further, I want to remind you that trouble comes to us for a lot of different reasons. Sometimes it's simply part of life in a fallen world. Trouble's everywhere. The Bible says it's like sparks that fly upward. We should never look at someone suffering and automatically assume that sin is the cause. For example, Joseph was faithful and he was godly. There's not an evil word spoken of him in the Bible, but he suffered perhaps more than anyone in the Old Testament. Jonah is different. His trouble came from willful disobedience. And sometimes we reach the end of our own resources because of the choices we have made. And that is exactly where Jonah is in chapter 2. So what do you do When life is overwhelming and problems seem to stalk you, I hope you do what Jonah did. I hope you pray. Today I want to show you how he prayed and hope you will keep this close by as a guide for the moment when trouble surrounds you. First of all, Jonah looked up. Jonah looked up and cried out to the Lord. Verse 2 says, I cried out to the Lord because of my affliction, and he answered me. Out of the belly of Sheol I cried, and you heard my voice. Jonah described his experience as an affliction and being in the belly of Sheol. In the Old Testament, the word Sheol was used to describe the realm of the dead. So Jonah was saying, I was as good as dead, and I cried out to the Lord for help. Twice in verse 2, Jonah says he cried out to the Lord. Jonah did not simply call on the name of the Lord. He did not politely ask the Lord for help or plead with the Lord. He cried out to him. Have you ever cried out to the Lord? The biggest surprise in verse 2 is not that Jonah prayed, but that God listened. God had every right to ignore Jonah, but when the prophet finally prayed, the Lord was paying attention. He said, I am here. I am listening. I hear you, Jonah. That must have been extremely comforting to the prophet, especially with the situation he was in. What a great lesson that is for all of us. God is not waiting to hear from perfect people. There are no perfect people. Did you know that? Not here, not anywhere on the face of the earth. He's not looking for sinless cries. He just wants honest cries for help. That is why the psalmist wrote, in my desperation I prayed, and the Lord listened. Again in Psalm 102, he shall regard the prayer of the destitute and shall not despise their prayer. The book of Hebrews tells us that because of Christ, we can come boldly to the throne of grace, and there we'll receive mercy and we will find grace to help when we need it the most. I read something that I think will challenge us in a good way. Listen to these words. If you and I are coming to a throne of grace, we should come expecting mercy. It would be a strange thing to go to a well and not expect water. It would be stranger still to go to the throne of grace and not expect mercy. If God would listen to Jonah from the depths of the sea, don't you think he will listen to you no matter where you are or what you may have done? If you are piled high with trouble and you feel like you're in a Sheol, look up and cry out to the Lord and ask him to help. If you don't deserve it, do it anyway. And do it because of that, and he will give you. What is mercy? Mercy is undeserved grace in your life. So the first thing that Jonah did when he prayed was he looked up. Number two, he looked around. Notice that Jonah started with God. He cried out to him, and then the prophet faced the mess he was in. That's instructive, isn't it? How often do we do the other thing? We start with our problem, and then we get to God later on. And then we cry out to God. And maybe we should start with God, and then that would be putting our problems in perspective. Remember, the Lord's Prayer begins with, Our Father who art in heaven, hallowed be thy name. Long before you say, give us our daily bread, you're honoring the Lord. And so after crying out to the Lord, the next thing Jonah did was take an honest look at where his disobedience had led him. He didn't pretend everything was great. Instead, he described the mess he was in. Listen to this from verses 3 through 7. He said, For you cast me into the deep, into the heart of the seas, and the floods surrounded me. All your billows and your waves passed over me. Then I said, I have been cast out of your sight, yet I will look again toward your holy temple. The waters surrounded me, even to my soul. The deep closed around me, and weeds were wrapped around my head. I went down to the moorings of the mountains, and the earth with its bars closed behind me forever. Yet you have brought up my life from the pit, O Lord my God. My soul fainted within me. Jonah tells the Lord exactly what he's experiencing. He says a flood is chasing him. Waves are crashing over him. Seaweed is tangled around his head, and he is sinking toward the foundations of the mountains. He feels as if the earth itself is shuddering around him and he is drowning. It is a terrifying picture, and he does not hide it from God. It's important for us to tell God what's going on in our lives. You say, well, Pastor Jeremiah, doesn't the Bible say God already knows? Yes, he does. But he wants you to spell it out because he wants you to know that you know what's going on with you. It is good for us to do the same. When we honestly lay our problems before the Lord, the burden becomes a little lighter. If you are overwhelmed with trouble, you can try it today. You might say something like this, Lord, I've made a wreck of my life and wounded the people I love. Or, Lord, it feels like you are distant and have abandoned me. Or maybe, Lord, I'm drowning. I'm not sure how I'm going to pay my bills. Or, Lord, my friends have left me and I feel so alone. That is what King David did. In Psalm 142, he said, I pour out my complaint before him. I declare before him my trouble. Those types of prayers are what the New Testament encourages us to pray. Listen to what Peter wrote. Humble yourselves under the mighty hand of God, that he may exalt you in due time, casting all your care upon him, for he cares for you. In Jonah's case, he had to learn the humble yourself part. Once he was humbled, and he surely was humbled, he learned the second part of this verse. Jonah learned that he could take all of his cares and let go of them. More than that, he could cast them onto God because he knew how much God cared for him. How about you? Are we humble enough to give God our problems? I mean, like he doesn't already know them? We're going to keep our problems from him. He wants us to confess our problems in his hearing. Notice where all of this led for the prophet. Describing to the Lord the terrible place he was in did not lead to despair. Instead, it led to hope. In verse 6, Jonah says, Yet you have brought up my life from the pit, O Lord my God. Here is what Jonah learned about the Lord. He is the God of life and not death. He lifts people up. He does not crush them. When Jonah was as low as a man could go, God became the lifter of his head and restorer of his soul. And what God did for Jonah, he will do for us. If we read the book of Jonah and we just learn the story, and we're glad we learned the story, it's not really going to help us at all. We need to understand that the God of Jonah is our God, and the problems Jonah had are like problems we have. And how Jonah dealt with those problems in his prayer is an example to all of us as to how we should pray. You may feel as though you have reached the bottom. You may feel stuck, overwhelmed, or ashamed of how you got there. But God is a life giver. When we are honest with him about our condition, about what we've done and where we're going and what we're facing, he begins to put hope back in our hearts. So don't avoid what you're going through. Don't minimize it or pretend it isn't real. If you feel like you're drowning, tell the Lord exactly what you're going through. Describe the pain to him and let him give you a new perspective on life. Let him bring your life up from the pit. Several years ago, when I was going through some pretty tough times, I was in the middle of journaling. I haven't always journaled, but I have periodically in my life. And when I go back and look at my prayers during that time, I'm kind of shocked at the honesty I had as I told the Lord what was going on. Most of you know that when you have problems and you get past them, you repress them. You don't think about them, and oftentimes you forget them. But I went back and looked, and I realized what I was dealing with then and how God helped me because I honestly opened my heart and told him what was happening and what my feelings in my heart was. In verse 7, we learn that Jonah looked back. He looked up, he looked around, he looked back. Verse 7 says, When my soul fainted within me, I remembered the Lord, and my prayer went up to you, into your holy temple. Those who regard worthless idols forsake their own mercy. Jonah looked back and remembered the Lord, and his mind went to God's holy temple. He went back to the good days he had known in his walk with God. One of the things that happens when you realize you're not walking with the Lord, and some of you may be in that very place tonight, is that you need to stop and remember what it was like when you were in fellowship with him. I promise you, whatever you're chasing right now, it is not nearly as satisfying not nearly as joyful as what you once knew when you and the Lord were in fellowship with each other. I've never met anyone who said that running after the pleasures of this world gave them anything close to the joy they once had when they walked with God. Do you remember what that was like? Do you remember going to church instead of being coaxed or pressured to go? Do you remember being encouraged to read the Bible? Do you remember the peace of a clear conscience? When you get out of fellowship with God, that joy begins to fade and you can begin to think you're having fun, but the truth is, there is no joy like the joy of walking in fellowship with Jesus and knowing there's nothing between you and the Savior. So look back and remember the good times. The psalmist said it this way, I will remember the works of the Lord. Surely I will remember your wonders of old. I will meditate on all your work. We sing one of Donna's favorite songs here often, We Will Remember. And that is a reminder to us of the importance of using our memory bank to help us recall the good things God has done for us. If you are in a tough spot with the Lord today, take a moment and remember the works of the Lord. The psalmist calls them wonders. You can find them in your Bible. The Lord parted the Red Sea. He shut the mouth of lions and he raised the dead to life. You can find them in your own life. Think about the doors he's opened for you, the sins he's forgiven, the burdens he's carried. Think about the way he fearfully and wonderfully put you together in the beginning. And you can find them in the lives of other Christians. Remember the marriages the Lord has restored, the addictions he's broken, the prodigals he has brought home. Look back on the wonderful works of the Lord. Jonah looked back and he remembered the goodness of the Lord, but he also remembered something else. And it is kind of profound if you want to know the truth. It's a lesson anyone who has run away from God understands. Jonah said that he came to realize that when people give their lives to worthless idols, they forfeit their own mercy. What a trade that is. What a horrible trade. When we cling to idols, we are holding on to nothing and giving away everything. We exchange mercy and love for emptiness. That is what sin does. It promises satisfaction, but it leaves us dry and hollow. Adrian Rogers, the famous former pastor of the church in Memphis, once said, listen to this, sin will take you further than you want to go. It will keep you longer than you want to stay, and it will cost you more than you want to pay. Sin takes and leaves you empty. God's mercy covers and makes you whole. Sin exhausts and wears you down. God's mercy renews you and lifts you up. Sin costs you more than you can afford. God's mercy is freely given. That's what Jonah discovered in his desperate situation. So he looked up and he cried out. He looked around and described his situation. He looked back and remembered what God had done. And number four, he looked ahead. Finally, Jonah looked ahead. He didn't dwell on his sin. He didn't rehearse the mistakes he had made. He didn't wallow in regret. Instead, Jonah recommitted himself to the Lord and he did it with a spirit of thanksgiving. Listen to verse 9. He said, but I will sacrifice to you with the voice of thanksgiving. I will pay what I have vowed. Salvation is of the Lord. Jonah started this prayer crying out for help. Remember where he is and what kind of a mess he's gotten himself into. Now he finishes it with a shout of praise. He promises to say out loud, Lord, I thank you for who you are and what you have done. He also promises to pay his vow. Jonah is finally accepting the assignment that God has given him. In his heart, he is saying, yes, Lord, send me. I will go to Nineveh. I will do what you asked me to do in the first place. That is the kind of prayer you can pray when your life has fallen apart. You don't have to fix everything all at once. You can simply say, Lord, I blew it. But if you bring me out of this, I will do the very thing you've told me to do. Then you take that step, whether you feel like it or not, and you do it with a thankful heart. And that brings us to the last line of Jonah's prayer. Some have called this the central verse in the entire Bible because it expresses with great economy the language of the main point of the Bible. Jonah simply says in verse 9, salvation is of the Lord. Salvation is of the Lord. One author wrote, salvation belongs to God alone and to no one else. If someone is saved, it is wholly God's doing. It is not a matter of God saving you partly and you saving yourself partly. No, God saves. We do not and cannot save ourselves. That is the gospel. So when you're in trouble and you're overwhelmed by life, whether it's because of your actions or whether you are entirely innocent, I hope you will remember to pray. And maybe even write it down like Jonah did. There's something to be said for writing out your prayers. So if you're in trouble today, look up and cry out to God. Look around and be honest about your situation. Look back and remember God's mercy and look ahead and do the next right thing. There are many Psalms in the Bible that illustrate Jonah's prayer life. And I'm not going to talk to you about all of them, but I just want to tell you about one psalm. This is one of my favorite psalms, Psalm 107. It helps us understand the ways of God. In many ways, it gives a panoramic view of Israel's history and a revealing look at our own hearts as well. You know, the Israelites were stubborn and stiff-necked people. I often thank God he didn't call me to be Moses. Imagine leading millions of rebellious people through the wilderness. They had a pattern. They would get in trouble, they would cry out to God, be delivered, and then fall right back into trouble again. Before we judge them too harshly, how many times have we prayed, Lord, it's me again? Notice the pattern in Psalm 107. It starts with God's people wandering in the desert, hungry, thirsty, and too weak to go on. And then verse 6 says, then they cried out to the Lord in their trouble, and he delivered them out of their distress. A few verses later, they're back in trouble again. They are sitting in darkness and in the shadow of death, bound in affliction. Verse 13 says, then they cried out to the Lord in their trouble, and he saved them out of their distress. The next few verses describe them as fools who were afflicted because of their transgression and iniquities. And verse 19 says, then they cried out to the Lord in their trouble, and he saved them out of their distress. And in verse 28, after they are described as being at their wits' end, it says, then they cry out to the Lord in their trouble, and he brings them out of their distresses. Over and over again, the pattern. Trouble, cry out to God, deliverance, fall back into the same mess that started the whole process. What is the lesson in all of this? Verse 43 tells us, whoever is wise will observe these things, and they will understand the loving kindness of the Lord. That is the message of Psalm 107 and of Jonah 2, the loving kindness of the Lord. What kind of God do we have? A God of mercy, a God of grace, a God of loving kindness. He's not waiting to jump all over you because of what you have done. He's waiting to welcome you back in forgiveness and fellowship. He waits with outstretched arms. Whenever you cry out to him, he responds. He heals what is broken, and he restores what is damaged. But he does not force us to come back. You must take that action yourself. When we cry out, he hears us. You say, well, Pastor Jeremiah, you don't know what I've done, and I don't really need to know what you've done, because I know what he does, and he forgives. No matter what happens, he forgives. So wherever you are, if you're kind of striding along at the edge of the pack, not really walking with the Lord like you should, cry out to God. Tell him what's happening in your life. Ask him to forgive you and help you get back on track. He'll do that, and you will be the one blessed by it.
3: 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Tomorrow and Friday, we're going to talk about the second chance. 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He's there for us the second time. 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
6: Welcome to the Radio Bible, and this is the Bible in dramatic form. My name is Stephen Papiro, and I'll be your guide today as we present a reading from the pages of the Bible. Our purpose in doing this program is simply to present the Bible as it is written and to discuss what it means. We will give you a portion of the Bible in dramatic form, and then Pastor Asafa Makaina comes in to discuss the portion. We are in the first book of Samuel, the book that tells the story of King Saul and King David. Last time we heard how Saul plotted to kill David out of jealousy for David's success, and popularly after David killed Goliath the giant. Saul tried several tricks, and including sending him to most fierce battles, hoping that he would die. But David won all his battles and came back even more popular and successful than he had before.
7: And Saul had a son named Jonathan, who was also a very brave and resourceful fighter. Jonathan and David struck up a very strong friendship. Saul is trying to kill David, and David has trouble convincing Jonathan that his father wants to kill him. David finally convinces Jonathan, and Jonathan facilitates David's escape. And Jonathan and David parted ways. Here is chapter 20.
8: 1 Samuel 20. Then David fled from Naoth at Ramah and went to Jonathan and asked,
9: "What have I done? What is my crime? How have I wronged your father that he is trying to take my life?"
10: "Never, you are not going to die. Look, my father doesn't do anything, great or small, without confiding in me. Why would he hide this from me? It's not so."
8: But David took an oath and said,
9: "Your father knows very well that I have found favor in your eyes, and he has said to himself, 'Jonathan must not know this, or he will be grieved.' Yet as surely as the Lord lives, and as you live, there is only a step between me and death.
10: Whatever you want me to do, I'll do for you.
9: Look, tomorrow is the new moon festival, and I am supposed to dine with the king. but let me go and hide in the field until the evening of the day after tomorrow. If your father misses me at all, tell him, 'David earnestly asked my permission to hurry to Bethlehem, his hometown, because an annual sacrifice is being made there for his whole clan.' If he says, 'Very well,' then your servant is safe. But if he loses his temper, you can be sure that he is determined to harm me. As for you, show kindness to your servant, for you have brought him into a covenant with you before the Lord. If I am guilty, then kill me yourself. Why hand me over to your father?'
10: 'Never. If I had the least inkling that my father was determined to harm you, wouldn't I tell you?'
9: 'Who will tell me if your father answers you harshly?'
10: 'Come, let's go out into the field.'
8: So they went there together. Then Jonathan said to David,
10: 'By the Lord, the God of Israel, I will surely sound out my father by this time the day after tomorrow. If he is favorably disposed toward you, will I not send you word and let you know? But if my father is inclined to harm you, may the Lord deal with me, be it ever so severely, if I do not let you know and send you away safely. May the Lord be with you as he has been with my father, but show me unfailing kindness like that of the Lord as long as I live, so that I may not be killed, and do not ever cut off your kindness from my family. Not even when the Lord has cut off every one of David's enemies from the face of the earth.'
8: So Jonathan made a covenant with the house of David, saying,
10: 'May the Lord call David's enemies to account.'
8: And Jonathan had David reaffirm his oath out of love for him, because he loved him as he loved himself. Then Jonathan said to David,
10: 'Tomorrow is the new moon festival. You will be missed because your seed will be empty. The day after tomorrow, toward evening, go to the place where you hid when this trouble began and wait by the stone easel. I will shoot 3 arrows to the side of it, as though I were shooting at a target. Then I will send a boy and say, "Go find the arrows." If I say to him, "Look, the arrows are on this side of you, bring them here," then come. Because as surely as the Lord lives, you are safe. There is no danger. But if I say to the boy, "Look, the arrows are beyond you," then you must go, because the Lord has sent you away. And about the matter you and I discussed, remember, the Lord is witness between you and me forever."
8: So David hid in the field, and when the new moon festival came, the king sat down to eat. He sat in his customary place by the wall opposite Jonathan, and Abner sat next to Saul, but David's place was empty. Saul said nothing that day, for he thought,
11: "Something must have happened to David to make him ceremonially unclean. Surely he is unclean."
8: But the next day, the second day of the month, David's place was empty again. Then Saul said to his son Jonathan,
11: "Why hasn't the son of Jesse come to the meal, either yesterday or today?"
10: "David earnestly asked me for permission to go to Bethlehem. He said, 'Let me go, because our family is observing a sacrifice in the town, and my brother has ordered me to be there. If I have found favor in your eyes, let me get away to see my brothers.' That is why he has not come to the king's table."
8: Saul's anger flared up at Jonathan, and he said to him,
11: "You son of a perverse and rebellious woman, don't I know that you have sided with the son of Jesse to your own shame and to the shame of the mother who bore you? As long as the son of Jesse lives on this earth, neither you nor your kingdom will be established. Now send and bring him to me, for he must die."
10: "Why should he be put to death? What has he done?"
8: Jonathan asked his father. But Saul hurled his spear at him to kill him. Then Jonathan knew that his father intended to kill David. Jonathan got up from the table in fierce anger. On that second day of the month, he did not eat because he was grieved at his father's shameful treatment of David. In the morning, Jonathan went out to the field for his meeting with David. He had a small boy with him, and he said to the boy,
10: "Run and find the arrows I shoot."
8: As the boy ran, he shot an arrow beyond him. When the boy came to the place where Jonathan's arrow had fallen, Jonathan called out after him,
10: "Isn't the arrow beyond you? Hurry, go quickly, don't stop."
8: The boy picked up the arrow and returned to his master. The boy knew nothing of all this, only Jonathan and David knew. Then Jonathan gave his weapons to the boy and said,
10: "Go, carry them back to town."
8: After the boy had gone, David got up from the south side of the stone and bowed down before Jonathan three times with his face to the ground. Then they kissed each other and wept together, but David wept the most. Jonathan said to David,
10: "Go in peace, for we have sworn friendship with each other in the name of the Lord, saying, 'The Lord is witness between you and me, and between your descendants and my descendants forever.'"
8: Then David left, and Jonathan went back to the town.
6: At this point, everybody knows that Saul wants to kill David. But Jonathan knows that David is going to be king. And he makes him swear that when he takes the throne, none of his men would ever take vengeance against Jonathan or his family. David was more than willing to do so.
7: So David made good his escape, and the first place he went was to a friendly priest named Ahimelech. David was hoping Ahimelech would help him with the weapons and supplies. This is chapter 21.
8: 1 Samuel 21. David went to Nob, to Ahimelech the priest. Ahimelech trembled when he met him and asked,
12: "Why are you alone? Why is no one with you?"
8: David answered Ahimelech the priest,
9: "The king charged me with a certain matter and said to me, 'No one is to know anything about your mission and your instructions. As for my men, I have told them to meet me at a certain place. Now then, what do you have on hand? Give me 5 loaves of bread or whatever you can find.'"
8: But the priest answered David,
12: "I don't have any ordinary bread on hand. However, there is some consecrated bread here, provided the men have kept themselves from women."
9: "Indeed, women have been kept from us, as usual whenever I set out. The men's things are holy even on missions that are not holy. How much more so today?"
8: So the priest gave him the consecrated bread, since there was no bread there except the bread of the presence that had been removed from before the Lord and replaced by hot bread on the day it was taken away. Now one of Saul's servants was there.
9: "Set out. The men's things are holy even on missions that are not holy. How much more so today?"
8: So the priest gave him the consecrated bread, since there was no bread there except the bread of the presence that had been removed from before the Lord and replaced by hot bread on the day it was taken away. Now one of Saul's servants was there that day.

0: my sword or any other weapon because the king's business was urgent.
1: The sword of Goliath the Philistine, whom you killed in the Valley of Elah, is here. It is wrapped in a cloth behind the ephod. If you want it, take it. There is no sword here but that one.
0: There is none like it. Give it to me.
2: Why did David not tell Ahimelech he was running from Saul?
3: David does not want anyone to know that he is running from Saul at this point, since he is not sure if Ahimelech would help him if he knew he was a fugitive.
4: David does not know, however, that this conversation would lead to the deaths of 85 priests.
3: Also, Saul's friend, Doeg of Edom, is present and he watches Ahimelech helping David. Doeg will report this to Saul, and Saul will take revenge on the priest. We will hear about that in our next reading.
2: And Ahimelech gives David sacred bread. Is that right?
4: It is right, because while the Levitical law said that this special bread was only to be eaten by priests, Jesus taught that it was right. In Luke chapter 6, it reads, "On the Sabbath, Jesus was going through the grain fields, and his disciples began to pick some head of grain, rub them in their hands, and eat the kernels. Some of the Pharisees asked, 'Why are you doing what is unlawful on the Sabbath?' Jesus answered them, 'Have you never read what David did when he and his companions were hungry? He entered the house of God, and taking the consecrated bread, he ate what is lawful only for priests to eat, and he also gave some to his companions.'" Jesus taught this to teach an important principle of life. At times, human need takes priority over ceremony.
5: That day, David fled from Saul and went to Achish, king of Gath. But the servants of Achish said to him,
6: "Isn't this David, the king of the land? Isn't he the one they sing about in their dances? Saul has slain his thousands, and David his tens of thousands."
5: David took these words to heart and was very much afraid of Achish, king of Gath. So he pretended to be insane in their presence. And while he was in their hands, he acted like a madman, making marks on the doors of the gate and letting saliva run down his beard. Achish said to his servants,
7: "Look at the man. He's insane. Why bring him to me? Am I so short of madmen that you have to bring this fellow here to carry on like this in front of me? Must this man come into my house?"
3: This has been the Radio Bible. If you would like more information, write and we'll send you some literature, and we'll be sure to assist in any way we can. 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
1: Welcome to Expectant Faith Devotionals, a daily application of faith in the Lord Jesus Christ. The beginning of a new beginning. The glory of the Lord shall be revealed, and all flesh shall see it together. For the mouth of the Lord has spoken. Isaiah chapter 40, verse 5. As the gospel according to John is a very unique, distinctly different presentation of the good news of redemption when compared with the three other accounts, so the book of Isaiah is unique in the Old Testament. In some respects, it stands singularly above the writings of the other prophets, psalmists, and authors of the other books, and this due to its messaging, both in the descriptive manner of it, but primarily in its clear, convicting, confirming, and conclusive revelation of Christ and his heart. One aspect of this difference, though we still find it in several of the other books of the Old Testament, concerns the new beginnings that God gave to his people. The revelation of his dealings with them are so profoundly heartfelt from God's standpoint. In order to reach the hearts and save the souls of those who might be hesitant to trust him fully. Though blatantly objective at times, Isaiah, being led by the Spirit, presents us a picture and a map whereon the love of God is revealed and the manner and means by which the individual sinner can know with certainty the new beginning that God offers again and again. The Lord, because of who and what he is quietly relentless in his search for the soul or peoples who will respond to his overtures, his appeals, even his arguments for doing so. He is, as the Lord Jesus spoke long ago, like the shepherd who leaves the 99 sheep in the security and safety of the sheepfold to venture forth out on the mountains in search of a lone, lost sheep. This sheep, as Scripture describes him, is called by his name. Another sheep's name does not belong to him, for it is the will of God to pursue and find this particular sheep. Christ is not turned aside by the mountains that he must climb, nor by the danger of the rocky terrain that he must cross. He is stirred up by one thing, and that is the love that he has for the sheep and his commitment to care for it. For him, this divine shepherd, there is a bond between the sheep and the shepherd, one where one is absolutely perfect and holy, good and gracious, mighty and all-powerful, and the other helpless and hopeless, lost and confused, life having become beyond his capacity to grasp and understand. Even the lost condition of the sheep, seemingly worthless according to today's modern-day standards, will not deter the shepherd. The shepherd has all to give, and the sheep has need to receive all in return. This is the point of the new beginning. In Isaiah 40, the Lord's word to his people, downtrodden by suffering and hardship, most of which was by their own doing, comes with amazing power and clarity. It is a message of consolation, a moment when all stops, and because of the grace and mercy of God, there is a possibility of a new beginning. However, the circumstance is difficult because of the hardness of the lesson learned. The command is given to Isaiah to tell the people that her warfare is ended and that her iniquity is pardoned. From heaven's standpoint, her hard, forced labor, the result of her turning aside from God, is over. Forgiveness and cleansing have come, and a path is laid out to them by God to begin anew. The Lord promises to deal with every obstacle to faith so that one essential thing can occur. God's objective is to again reveal his glory, that revelation of himself. In other words, God will become again the greatest reality of the people's existence. The call to every individual as well as to all the people is singular. Behold your God. Dear Father, show us your glory. In Jesus' name, amen. 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

0: today. My name is Gail Dippenaar, and thank you so much for allowing us to join with you. This is Reach Out, and it's once again time for us to invite our visitors to share with us what God is doing at their mission organization, CPI. It's Dr. Hendrik Forster and his wife, Ursula Forster. Dr. Hendrik, thank you so much for being with us.
1: It's such a privilege and an honor for us to be with you today.
0: Ursula, thank you also so much for coming in and chatting to us.
2: It's wonderful to be here.
0: Hendrik, tell us a little bit more about what happens if somebody gets saved. What now?
1: Well, I think for every one of us, we need to be discipled. So people don't just get saved. When they get saved, we have a responsibility. We have a responsibility to take that new believer and to lead them in their faith to grow into a full follower of Jesus Christ, to be a disciple of Christ. You know, the early believers became known. The best way they could describe these followers of Jesus, that they would start calling them Christians. You know, today Christian doesn't really have the same meaning anymore. It's like you have a cross, so okay, so you're a Christian. But for the early believers, those were true followers of Jesus. They carried the values of the kingdom of God alive in their lives. When they stoned Stephen, he didn't say, I'm going to call my lawyer, you're going to hear about, you know, I'm going to see. He didn't do that. He prayed, Lord, forgive them. And that is what discipleship is really about. So if somebody comes to know the Lord, I would disciple them. And number two, I would activate the call of God on their lives. You know, we all love Romans 8:28. All things work together for good for those who love God. And that's normally where we end the sentence, because that's all that concerns us. But that sentence doesn't end there. It has a comma that says, and those who are called according to his purpose. Every believer have a call of God on their life. That call is to fulfill the advancement of the kingdom of God. Every believer, God wants to use them, not to be handing out pamphlets at church, or to clean the church, or to be an usher, you know, to do the collection, the offering. No, I really believe that God put his spirit in each believer, and that God anointed every believer to be of service to build up the church. You know, we believe in the Reformation. You know, the Reformation was all about the priesthood of all believers. But really what it is, the priesthood of all believers, that every believer is part of the body of Christ to build the body of Christ up. And so we really emancipate that purpose to help mobilize churches to equip their believers to grow large. You know, my church in South Africa, my last church, all the three churches that we pastored in South Africa when we were still here, was really grew exponentially because I believe that principle. So instead of me being the big pastor, you know, I hear from God, I equipped my people to hear, understand the call of God on their lives, and to fulfill that purpose of God on their lives. And it had tremendous potential. And we see that same potential around the world. On six continents, we've seen over 202,000 churches being planted. In many nations, I've helped movements grow 1,000, 2,000, 3,000, 5,000 churches because of them activating the call of God on people's lives, discipling them well into fruitfulness, and churches being planted.
0: So you really take to heart that scripture in Matthew 28 where Jesus said, go and make disciples and teach them to obey me. That's
1: exactly
0: what he said.
1: Yes. And so it's not just a teaching a course. Discipleship is not a course. It's not a class. It should never be a department or a ministry of our church. The moment you make it a ministry of your church, that means you give it, you make it optional. Then you really tell people, I have an option. to be part of that or not to be part of that. But the discipleship is part of every believer's call on this planet. And we have the responsibility to equip our people for work of ministry.
0: You know what I find sad, Hendrik, is that a lot of pastors are jealous or scared to let the people use their talents in case you try to take over. Have you found any of that?
1: I love what you're saying. You know why? Because this is one of the things that I help pastors with around the world. I always ask them, how many of you have children? Then, of course, everybody put their hands up. How many of you are grandparents? And then, of course, the grandparents put their hand up. Everybody, now they're part of this. Yes, we are all part of this. So I say, how many of us as parents want our children to be bigger and better and more successful than what we are? And of course, everybody, yes. Then I say, why can we not translate that heart attitude into the body of Christ? Because many pastors speak about their spiritual children. Oh, this is my spiritual son. This is my disciple. I said, well, wouldn't you want your spiritual son to be bigger and better than you? And I think we need to equip our people to do the same. Let's embrace that heart attitude of being a father, like the Apostle Paul spoke about his spiritual sons, Timothy, Titus, Silas. You know, these were spiritual children of him. Were they bigger and better? Of course they were. They advanced that work greater into more nations, into more countries around the globe. Why? Because Paul was a true father of the faith, raising up people who are bigger and better than he was.
0: And I think the Bible does teach that we've all got gifts and talents. The leader of the church can't do everything himself because he doesn't have all those gifts.
1: Yes.
0: And he doesn't have all the talents.
1: Yes.
0: And I think it's like the secular world. If you work for a boss, your objective is to help him reach out and do what he needs to do. So I just find it very interesting what you were saying. Ursula?
2: Yes, I just want to reiterate there, you know, the training that we do, it's not just training. That is a big part of it, and the books he's written is amazing. But what makes the difference is the impact of the impartation after the training. Praying, laying on of hands, activating gifts in the people, that changes them. My husband was part of another organization for a while where he was doing also church planting, and he was the one that was planting churches everywhere, but everyone else had the same books, the same training, and they weren't effective. And they were, why is your so successful? The difference was the Holy Spirit activating the gifts and using that made the difference.
0: Thank you so much for that, Ursula. Well, our time is just about up. I can't believe it, but it's been really fascinating to talk to you about your mission organization, Church Planting Institute, and we want to just thank you for giving up your time. I know you're very busy, but we do appreciate it, Hendrik. Thank you so much.
1: It's been so wonderful to be here, and may God continue to use the airwaves to change and activate the call of God on people's lives. And if there's people listening, God is asking, whom can I send and who will go for me? And maybe God is speaking to you today. Answer the call of God on your life.
0: Thank you so much, Hendrik. And Ursula, thank you also so much for coming in and sharing your part.
2: Thank you.
0: Well, our time is up. And of course, as I go, I tell you, Jesus loves you. Goodbye, dear friend, and God bless you.

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1: Stay with us as we continue with our programs here on the station that speaks hope to the world. 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
2: There's a way back to God from the dark paths of sin. 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
4: Our series in the Psalms continues, and today we're looking at Psalms 74 and 79. Now, these are both Psalms of Asaph, the chief musician in David's court, and he was asking God to defend himself when his own house was being attacked. Now, do you think God needs anyone to defend his own honor? Well, today our teacher, John Matthews, will lead us in these Psalms with the theme, The House is Coming Down.
2: Esther, thank you so much, and a very warm welcome to Mission 66. Great to have your company, and here we are together journeying right the way through the most incredible book ever written, the Bible. And we're at Psalm 74 and 79 today, and both of these are poems written by one of the chief musicians in the ancient temple, and his name was Asaph. Now, you might be wondering, when were the Psalms written? Well, they were written actually across different time periods. So, for example, some Psalms are written in the time of David. They relate to his time as king, a time when Israel and Judah were a united kingdom. Some of the Psalms, though, are from later periods when Israel and Judah had split into two nations. Israel was taken over by the Assyrians. Judah fell into the hands of the Babylonians. That was under King Nebuchadnezzar. Now, it's believed that Psalm 74 here that we're looking at today was written at the time when Judah was invaded and Solomon's temple torn down. The house of the Lord, the temple itself coming down. And then this psalm then is written as a lament expressing the pain of what was being witnessed, of what was happening. Worth remembering as well that the kingdom of David was the high point of the monarchy of Israel. That was around the years 1010 to 970 BC, and then the reign of Solomon was until 930. But the kingdom thereafter was divided in the days of Solomon's son Rehoboam. The kingdom of the north then retained the name Israel, the kingdom of the south comprising just the two tribes. The north, Israel was 10 tribes, the other two were Judah and Benjamin, and they comprised the kingdom of the south. Judah, that's Judah and Benjamin, would survive until 586 when the Babylonians finally destroyed Jerusalem, wrecking the temple. So the ancient Jews of the 6th century couldn't understand nor take in what was happening. And these two psalms then reflect that emotional pain and the physical suffering. So let's read Psalm 74. O God, why do you cast us off forever? Why does your anger smoke against the sheep of your pasture? Remember your congregation, which you have purchased of old, which you have redeemed to be the tribe of your heritage. Remember Mount Zion, where you have dwelt. Direct your steps to the perpetual ruins. The enemy has destroyed everything in the sanctuary. Your foes have roared in the midst of your meeting place. They set up their own signs for signs. Verse 7 says, they set your sanctuary on fire. They profaned the dwelling place of your name, bringing it down to the ground. They said to themselves, we will utterly subdue them. They burned all the meeting places of God in the land. We do not see our signs. There is no longer any prophet. There is none among us who knows how long. And the truth is that this all happened because the people had wandered far away from God. They'd strayed from God. They'd broken their covenant with him. And because of their stubbornness, their obstinacy, and this certainly rings a bell in my mind as I think about the way sometimes I am stubborn rather than following God, and that sort of desire to be in control rather than walk and journey with God. And what they did in their stubbornness was they chose to worship the idols that were surrounding them, the idols of other nations, wanting to do the same as those other nations. God had said and warned them many, many times, both Israel and Judah, with the words of the prophets, but they would not listen. And so now he was allowing them to suffer the consequences of their own actions. It was as if God was saying, listen, if you want, desperately want these idols, it seems like you do, then go ahead. That is your choice. I've given you free will. But what is going to happen is that idolaters will come and they will conquer your land and they'll take you away to their country. And at this moment, despite all the pain and destruction, listen to this, there is some hope for divine intervention in verse 12. Yet God, my King, is from of old, working salvation in the midst of the earth. And then recalling God's goodness, his worthiness, his trustworthiness, Asaph says in verse 13, you divided the sea by your might. You broke the heads of the sea monsters on the waters. You crushed the heads of Leviathan. You gave him as food for the creatures of the wilderness. You split open springs and brooks. You dried up ever-flowing streams. Yours is the day. Yours also the night. You have established the heavenly lights and the sun. You have fixed all the boundaries of the earth. You have made summer and winter. There is nothing that God cannot do. And so there is this hint of hope here that God will rise and restore the people of Judah, because that is what he has done time and time and time and time again through their history. And this is what he does for us too. And Psalm 74 ends with this: arise, O God, defend your cause. Remember how the foolish scoff at you all the day. Do not forget the clamor of your foes, the uproar of those who rise against you, which goes up continually. So Psalm 79 continues with the same theme, saying, O God, the nations have come into your inheritance. They have defiled your holy temple. Do not forget the clamor of your foes, the uproar of those who rise against you, which goes up continually. So Psalm 79 continues with the same theme, saying, O God, the nations have come into your inheritance. They have defiled your holy temple. They have laid your

0: temple of the Lord was there, and it made the city completely indestructible and unconquerable. But yet they continued in this consistent pattern of sin and idolatry, and they would not turn. And so God gave them over to the consequences. But yet this hope for divine intervention still stands. Listen to this in verse 8. Do not remember against us our former iniquities. Let your compassion come speedily to meet us, for we are brought very low. Help us, O God of our salvation, for the glory of your name. Deliver us and atone for our sins, for your name's sake. Why should the nation say, where is their God? Let the avenging of the outpoured blood of your servants be known among the nations before our eyes. Let the groans of the prisoners come before you, according to your great power. Preserve those doomed to die. Return sevenfold into the lap of your neighbours the taunts with which they have taunted you, O Lord. And the hope is once again made clear at the end of Psalm 79 with this, verse 13. But we, your people, the sheep of your pasture, will give thanks to you forever. From generation to generation, we will recount your praise. But yet the fact remains that the prophets had warned the people over and over and over again, but they had refused to listen to the word of God, and they paid no attention to the prophets, and now the house was coming down. And many times, we too are aware that what we're doing is wrong, that we're heading down a dangerous path. And in the end, it does cost us. And it seems to be a universal disease that infects people all over the world. But yet the truth, you know, is not to lose heart. If in our hearts we are intent on change, then God will transform us. If we're not, if we just want a bit of God and a bit of the world, and we actually can't give up the world, then like these guys, consequences will come. But whatever your situation and whatever you've done, no matter how bad it may be, you and I, we have this incredible, loving Heavenly Father, and He beckons us home. And all you need do is recognize, and all I need do is recognize that I and you, we're sinners, and we need rescuing. And we come as we are to Jesus. There's an old hymn by Eric Swinstead that says there's a way back to God from the dark paths of sin. There's a door that is open, and you may go in. At Calvary's cross is where you begin when you come as a sinner to Jesus.
1: 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I'm Esther, your host, and wow, we're exploring a couple of powerful psalms here, dear friends. We're looking at Psalm 74 and 79 with our teacher, John Matthews. And as I always do, I do have some questions for John. But before we move into that part of our time together, I'd like to share a bit about the global ministry of Mission 66. Now, this program is heard around the world each day, and we're currently broadcast in Indonesian and Spanish, in addition to English. And I thought I would take just a few moments right now to share a response to Mission 66. So here is Elena from Honduras, who wrote to the Mission 66 Spanish team, and this is what she says. I just listened to the study on 2 Samuel 12, which tells a very interesting episode about God's forgiveness. But what caught my attention was how God forgave King David of his sin, but he did not spare him from its consequences. I laughed a lot when they mentioned the phrase, "I'll see you at the exit." It actually reminded me of my school days when if someone did something to me, I would try to settle it all on my

0: I own by saying, I'll catch you at the exit. Well, today I thank God because He forgave me and He freed me from all the spirit of revenge and resentment. Well, we are just so grateful that Mission 66 is ministering to you and to listeners like Elena from Honduras. And we do depend on your prayers and your generous support to continue this ministry. So please visit mission66.org to make a gift to the ministry today and help us in ministering around the world to listeners like Elena. All right, John, you know, after looking at all these verses and listening to everything that you've read, how can we understand God's anger that's expressed in these Psalms? I ask this because, you know, there's this prevailing thought that because God is love, He therefore cannot be a God of wrath. And in this particular case, you know, we're seeing God dealing with His people as a result of their own choices. So how can we make sense of this?
1: Yeah, we find, Esther, don't we, in Psalm 74 and 79, there are these references to divine wrath, also God's jealousy burning like fire. And yeah, that may seem inconsistent with the idea that God is love, but however uncomfortable the truth may be, this is the truth, and that is that God is so pure that He cannot look upon sin. Now, God is angry with His own people because of their repetitive sin. He is so slow to anger, and He will forgive over and over again. But the truth, as well as that, is that God's anger, well, it's perfect. It is a right emotion. It's not, as so often is the case with us, and in fact, with many of us more often than not, it's not a wrong emotion, it's a right emotion. It's displayed perfectly. And so God is angry, but it's good. It's good. And it's needed. And without it, there would be no hope. And we see here that God does get rightly angry or righteously angry at His own people when they sin over and over again.
0: Yeah, I think that's so important for us to understand. Once again, looking at God from a holistic perspective. Now, you know, something that really struck me here in Psalm 74 was in verse 14. It talks about how God crushes the heads of the Leviathan. So we've touched on this before, I think back in the book of Job. So for those who may not have heard what this creature is all about, what is this Leviathan?
1: Well, the Leviathan is a kind of sea animal, a large animal. And here in this psalm, the word Leviathan is used in a poetic way. The reference we find in verse 14 is a reference to the victory that God gave Israel over Egypt. Verse 13 says, "It was you who split open the sea by your power. You broke the heads of the monsters in the waters. It was you who crushed the heads of the Leviathan and gave it as food to the creatures of the desert." So that victory over Egypt is symbolized by this kind of serpent of the sea, of the waters, this Leviathan. Now, we don't know too much about what the Leviathan was or when the Leviathan lived or what exactly it looked like.
0: Well, you know, looking at Psalm 74 and 79, I think we can agree here that the psalmist was feeling deep, deep despair. You could sense the lament in the words that he was expressing, right, John?
1: Yeah, that's right. It's true what you're saying, because everything that we read indicates that the psalmist is one of a group of faithful people who've had to suffer when their city was invaded. Now, it's possible that Asaph is related to the group following the prophet Jeremiah, or maybe even Ezekiel. And perhaps that's why he describes things as he does. And the real question raised by Asaph and these godly men in Jerusalem was, how could an evil nation, the Babylonians, who were perceived to be evil, be allowed to come and destroy the people of God's covenant and take everybody as slaves and indeed destroy the temple where God dwells? So they were asking, where is God when His own temple is being destroyed by idolaters? So there's this ongoing drama, and we'll see how the Bible deals with that later on.
0: All right, well, let's look at Psalm 79, verse 8, because this is a very interesting statement made here. Do not remember against us our former iniquities. Now, this really caught my attention, John, and it prompts me to ask this because I'll tell you, we've had numerous discussions about this just within my own family. The question is whether sin can be hereditary. Could the actions of previous generations affect us today?
1: Well, I think it's true that the sins of our ancestors have potential to impact us. And of course, we all inherited Adam's sin in the Garden of Eden. So we were born with the problem of sin. We are born with sin. We're born sinful. That is the truth. So we're all sinners from birth. However, it doesn't mean that we're going to pay for the mistakes of our ancestors. I think that's a good way to put it. And it doesn't mean that we have a specific sin in our lives that is transmitted through hereditary means by a chromosome or something like that. That's not the case. But evil done in past generations can set in motion patterns of sin that is carried on by future generations. The generational effect, but the great truth and the great resonant hope is that you and I can break generational cycles of sin. We can break that sin that has happened in our fathers, our grandfathers, our great-grandfathers' generation by our own present faith in Jesus Christ. We can, with his strength in our weakness perfected, we can say, Lord, let it end here with me, and then allow my generation to pass on good practices and beliefs to our children.
0: Wow, John, thank you so much. You know, that is so great to hear. And once again, I believe that with each episode of Mission 66, so many people will be set free upon hearing the truth of God's word. And again, thank you for answering these questions for us. And to you, our friends, as you listen to this episode, stay with us just a little while longer as John will now provide our chapter summary.
1: Yeah, it's a good point that you make, Esther. And I remember the words of Jesus when he said, the truth will set you free. I think the question is not whether or not Jesus can set us free, because we know he can. I think the question very often is whether we want to be set free. And the Israelites that we're talking about here, well, God said, look, if you want to be free and maintain your freedom, then you need to change your ways. But they weren't willing to. So I think the question really is whether we want to be set free and whether we want to break those generational cycles. If that is our desire, God will most certainly honor that desire. So there we are. That's Psalm 74 and 79. And our theme was the house is coming down. And we talked about these Psalms presenting this lamentation because of the fall of Jerusalem, which included the destruction of the temple. And then this prayer asking God for help because the people of Judah were suffering. They were suffering, no doubt. That suffering was brought upon themselves, but they were still suffering. And God had warned them, hadn't he, through the prophets? But just as I do, just as you do, just as we all do sometimes in life, we ignore the prophets. We ignore those things, those people. The word of God, which is our ultimate guide, we just cast it to one side, when yet it has the light of life within it, and the way that we need to walk in life, it's there. But we go our own way, and it's part of our nature. And Psalm 79 then is a lament where the psalmist Asaph mourns the destruction of Jerusalem, the desecration of the temple by foreign nations. The damage by 79 has been done. And he describes the devastation with God's people killed, bodies left unburied. And so he cries out for God's intervention, asking him to pour out his wrath on the invaders and not to hold Israel's sins against them, but rather to restore his people for the sake of his name, with those who are invading saying, where is your God? Well, the psalm then concludes with a vow that the people will thank and praise God forever for his salvation. There is a hint of taking responsibility in there and saying, Lord, we recognize that this is because of us. And we also recognize that despite all that is happening here and all that has happened, you are good and you are love. And we still have a future and a hope.
0: And what a privilege it is to learn about this God who provides us that hope and that salvation. Thank you, friend, for joining us for today's episode of Mission 66. That was our teacher, John Matthews. And next time, of course, we continue to learn more from the Book of Psalms. My name is Esther, inviting you to join us next time on Mission 66.
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0: It wasn't really the issue, wasn't the issue. I was trying to read into, assign wrong motives to his actions. And so often, that's how marriages start to unravel. And when I knew I had a potential to become the wife that I had watched in my family, I come from a long line of divorce in my family, I knew I needed help.
1: Well, Rhonda Stoppie is with us today on Focus on the Family with Jim Daly, talking about how you can change the way you view your marriage and see some really positive results.
2: You know, John, at Focus on the Family, we want everybody's marriage to be as healthy and intact and thriving as possible. And it's why we have so many resources for folks, whether it's a video clip or a full broadcast like this one or podcast or whatever we're doing, we want to help you in that area.
1: Yeah, and the show today is about ways that wives can make their marriage more joyful, whether or not their husband or their circumstances change. We want to be clear, though. We're not trying to say women are causing all the problems in marriage. Both spouses usually make mistakes. We're all fallen people. But we want to reinforce that wives are a gift to their husbands, and we want to empower wives to see their marriage from a new perspective and to experience as much love and connection to their husband as possible. Rhonda Stoppie is our guest. She's been a pastor's wife for over 30 years, and she's an author, marriage mentor, and speaker. And today we're going to be talking about one of her books called If My Husband Would Change, I'd Be Happy, and Other Myths Wives Believe.
2: Yes, of course. Rhonda, it's great to have you back.
0: So fun to be back with
2: Boy,
0: you guys.
2: Boy, you're tapping the nerve center on this one. This is like going to the dentist for a root canal.
0: Yeah.
2: But I'm sure it'll be insightful. Let's start with your love story with your husband, Steve.
0: You know, I am just crazy about him. We've been married 43 years.
2: Okay, good.
0: Yes. And I actually, on one of your shows, Embracing your Unique Love Story, Steve and I go into our love story, and you guys can watch all that episode later to get all the details. The highlight of it was he couldn't remember more. He remembered more about his 1969 Mach 1 Mustang than he did about our date life, but it did take place in the Mach 1.
2: Wow, so. Sounds like the expectations are already
1: Steve is in the gallery.
2: Set.
1: Thumbs up. Yeah.
2: Way to go, Steve.
0: And then we sold it when we got married to be grown-ups, and so we used...
2: Whose idea was it to sell the
0: dad.
2: Car?
0: I just need to...
2: his dad, not yours, though.
0: No.
2: Okay, good.
0: I love that car.
2: Well, you were already a wise wife at that point.
0: I learned to drive in that car. But I think he sold it for $3,000. It's worth over $100,000. We used the money for our honeymoon. So I like to say he took me on a $100,000 honeymoon.
1: There you go.
2: That's nice. That's
1: good way
2: nice.
1: To look at it.
2: And I'm sure your first kiss was in the car. I don't know.
0: No, it was not.
2: Okay, all
0: no,
2: right.
0: It was not. It was not. Actually, and I'll say this... The first kiss, he'll say I kissed him first, but he did that thing where he gets right up there and didn't lean in, just waited.
2: You didn't have an option.
0: And then I finally leaned in, so he will say I kissed him first, but it was a setup.
2: No, technically, I think Steve's in the right there, but I don't know. People can write and call and text us if you disagree.
0: But he's super fun. He is like the love of my life. We laugh all the time, but it wasn't always laughs. It wasn't always, you know, when we got married. So when we first get married, I walked down the aisle with that big white hat veil thing in the 70s. I got married in the 80s. In the 80s. and when we went on our honeymoon, we took a month and we went to all the places like that I've never been. The national parks that I had never been.
2: Wow.
0: And we went to Yellowstone was one of these places. Mm-hmm. We'd been traveling, car rides, fast food. I got super constipated, sorry, just being real, and uncomfortable. So he gets these little pills and he gives me one night. He says, take it, you'll be fine in the morning. Well, I wasn't fine in the morning, but we'll try again tomorrow. We go to Yellowstone, and Yellowstone has Old Faithful. So he's, you know, young, and we're going to hike up this hill, this mountain, to look down on Old Faithful when it erupts from that vantage point. It's going to be so good. And at that point, you know, when you're dating and they want to go hiking, you're like, yeah, I'll go hiking. I really didn't like hiking, but I liked him. So so on a honeymoon, I'm like, yeah, let's hike. But as we're hiking, my morning coffee and that pill that I took the night before and the exercise started working. And I was like, hang on. And finally, I'm like, dude, I got to get down that mountain to that bathroom where there's going to be our own Old Faithful geyser right here. And he's looking at his little blushing bride going, okay, for better or worse. So I think that's when he realized he didn't marry a princess. He married a woman with needs. But for me, when we got married, we flipped houses. we would, because it was so expensive, you know, California. And so we would live in them, flip them, and we had moved into this one little house. And I worked full time, and he worked full time, and he was a carpenter. And so he would, on Black Fridays, they didn't have to work, him and his brother, or on rainy days. And I would come home, and he and his brother would be playing Atari video games, you know, Pong, and it was that Space Invaders. And they would have made peanut butter toast for their snack throughout the day, and there would be crumbs on the counter. And I would just clean them up. And the next time, there would be peanut butter toast, and I would clean them up. And finally, one day, I walked into the kitchen, and there were peanut butter toast crumbs, and I just started sobbing. And he comes in, and he's like, what is going on with the peanut butter toast crumbs? And I said, you don't care what I do all day. I felt like those peanut butter toast crumbs screamed to me, clean it up, lady, do it again. And he said, I was just making them on the counter instead of dirtying a plate so you didn't have to have a dish to wash. So it wasn't really the issue, wasn't the issue. I was trying to read into, assign wrong motives to his actions. And so often that's how marriages start to unravel. And that's what we start focusing on, is those things. And when I knew I had a potential to become the wife that I had watched in my family, I come from a long line of divorce in my family, I knew I needed help. And I knew that if I didn't get some help from older women, because hashtag old ladies know stuff, that's the name of my podcast, and I will swear by that. Titus Two Women, they saved my marriage. Mm-hmm. I made friends with older women who enjoyed their husbands, and they were just amazing mentors.
2: Mm. Yeah, it's good. Rhonda, there seems to be this eternal battle where the perception is, and it's not always the shoe on that foot. Sometimes the roles can be reversed. And we've heard from people that say, hey, wait a minute, I'm the one that wants more physical intimacy, and this is the wife speaking. But typically, maybe that 90-10 rule, 80-20 rule, the husband's desire, the appetite that is God-given. I mean, let's face it, if we didn't have that appetite, there may be no children in the world. But that feeling like this is what he's thinking about all the time, it's all he cares about, I'm tired of it, it just like is unending. And then on the other side is this emotional need that the wife is typically saying, you know, you don't meet any of my emotional needs. Why should I meet your physical needs? And it seems to be this brokered thing that we got to figure out in marriage. What's a healthy, spiritually led, God-centered way of dealing with this?
0: You nailed it. The Lord created us to long for intimacy in those specific ways. When wives understand that God gave your husband a longing to connect with you in the marriage bed, it's not wrong. It's God-given. He created in you a longing to connect with your husband through your emotions, through conversation, through all of those things. So I'm speaking to the wives right now. Let's say your husband came home from work every day. You're a stay-at-home mom. You're eating the crust off the kids' peanut butter and jelly sandwiches for lunch, all the things. You're just surviving. He comes in. You're in the same yoga pants for a week. And he comes in, and you're saying, what's it like out there? What did you have for lunch? What are people talking about? And he's like, I have used all my words for the day. I can't talk to you. And he sits in his chair, and he turns on the TV and watches sports. You'd give it to him. If he did that for 2 weeks, you would feel unloved and not valued, disconnected. In the same way, if your husband comes home for 2 weeks and every day you say, do not touch my skin. I have been touched by babies. I have been nursed on. I've been talked to. I don't want that. I'm tired. I'm too tired for that. It's the same exact rejection he feels if you're rejecting him physically as you feel when he rejects speaking to you for that length of time.
2: Is that alluding to the golden rule you're talking about in the book? What's the golden rule?
0: Well, do unto others as you would have them do unto you. I want you to talk to me. I want you to, well, then you serve him. And I know that everybody's like, oh, you just lost me, woman. But serve, he's vulnerable in this area. This is a vulnerability that he has. And the only person on planet Earth that can meet this need without him struggling with shame or fear is you. And God gave you to him to do that. So for wives, your husband comes home and he brings you some Gerber daisies and you're in the thick of it and you're doing homework with the kids and you're making dinner and he sees you're busy. So he puts those daisies on the counter and he goes in and watches TV to get out of your way. And the more that he doesn't help, the more irritated you are, right? So when the kids are finally in bed and he says, you know, gives you that little wink and you're like, no, I'm tired. if we're going to live with our husband according to knowledge, real romance is different in different seasons of our life. When Steve and I were dating, he'd bring me flowers from across town and I would be like, oh, how romantic. When my kids were little, it's like, you want to romance me? Make all this crazy go away. Yeah. I don't care if you feed them cereal for dinner. I don't care if they go to bed without a bath. Just give me 5 minutes. I've had my mama hat on all day long. Mm-hmm. My sexy mama hat is somewhere under the bed in the dust bunnies. Let me go find it. And I'll meet you in the bedroom. You have to coach them. That speaks romance to me so much more. Text me throughout the day. Tell me you're thinking of me. Coach them to know how to romance you because they really don't know. And we're the only one that can tell them.
2: Yeah. In that regard, though, the woman, and I think this is pretty common today, women that feel like they're falling out of love, you know, as if it's a switch. And, you know, and the fact that feelings may not be your best detector of what is true, but they have a superpower over us. Yeah. How we feel is who we are so often rather than the reality of who we are. But speak to that woman who, you know what, he just, yeah, he hasn't met my expectations. That's category one. Then it moves to, therefore, I don't feel like I'm as in love with him as I once was. Therefore, maybe this thing is coming to an end. Mm.
0: Whew, that's a hard one. And I feel like we have to back up to understanding the expectations when they're not met, we start keeping a record of those expectations.
2: Have you noticed? I've never noticed that.
0: And 1 really? Corinthians 13 says that love does not keep a record of wrong.
2: Yeah.
0: It also says love bears all things, believes all things, hopes all things, endures all things. Believes all things in that passage means believes the best about the other person. The same way that I want my husband to believe the best about me, I want him to do that for me. I want to do that for him. But, you know, in our own self-righteousness, it's common for us to blame someone else. And when we are judging someone else for not measuring up to our expectations and keeping a list of those, there is a tendency to fall out of love. Because how did you fall into love? You thought about what was good, right, honorable, praiseworthy. You rehearsed the things that you loved about that person. And it's the same way to fall out of love. You rehearse the things you don't love about that person.
2: You know, that's true. I'm thinking you fall out of the feeling of love. You know, think of our relationship with the Lord.
0: Yeah.
2: You know, if it's based on our behavior, the Lord would be saying, I am so done with you.
0: Yeah.
2: You haven't met my expectations. You haven't lived up to the standard I set for you. Why have you disappointed me like this? I mean, you can hear that conversation. If that were the nature of God, thank heavens it's not.
0: Yeah. Mm-hmm.
2: He loves you unconditionally. And it's hard to repeat in the human experience.
0: Mm-hmm.
2: Rhonda, let me ask you, in the book you mentioned the three R's that you encourage couples to follow to get that feeling back, that feeling of love. So let's hit that for hope.
0: You know where those three R's came from? When Jesus talked to the churches in the book of Revelation.
2: Huh.
0: And he said, remember from where you have fallen. He says, repent, remember, return. And that's a beautiful picture. When our relationship is starting to not be what we had hoped it would be, when we know we need to rekindle it, if you think about it, your kids are going to emulate your marriage. What do you want for your kids? Do you want them to just tolerate their spouse or be tolerated by their spouse? You want to live in a way that they say, that's our normal. Steve and I do premarital counseling with couples, and the first thing we unpack is, let's talk about your family of origin. What is your normal? And let's create your new normal. So remember, the first one is repent, and that's when we talked about the log out of your own eye. Most people will judge others harshly, right?
2: Mm-hmm.
0: But they don't want to evaluate their own sin. So search me, O God, know my heart, try me, know my anxious thoughts, see if there's any wicked way in me, lead me in the way everlasting. And then the next one is to remember. Remember how you longed for them to look your way, to call you, to give you attention. Remember how you fell in love. Remember those magical moments. And, you know, we talked earlier about being a friend. Remember, you were their friend. When you were dating, they were like, she's my best friend. She's going to be my best friend for the rest of my life. Well, who do you like to hang out with? Do you have friendships where they keep record of, you didn't call me on my birthday? You haven't called me in 2 weeks. I've been waiting to see how long it's going to take you before you threw me a text. Hey, you said this and it hurt my feelings. Those relationships we're kind of careful with. You don't want to be that spouse. You want to be the one that you know, he knows, that woman believes the best about me.
2: In the book, you also mention a story about your parents and what they taught you in I would say kind of sacrificial love. I think it had to do with late night trips to the hardware store or something. But this is one of those things to keep playfulness alive, to keep connection alive. What was the story about your parents and how did you embrace that and increase your time with Steve in a positive way?
0: Well, my parents were teenagers when they got married and they were not believers. My dad came to Christ when I was 4 years old and it literally changed the trajectory of our family. Mm-hmm. I actually led my mom to the Lord 6 months before she passed away in 2016. But my mom and dad didn't have good examples in their upbringing. They came from families with addictions and all that. So they tried as the best they could. And my dad one day came in and asked my mom, "Hey, I got to go to the hardware store to go buy a ladder. You want to come with me?" And she said, "Why? Why would I want to go with you? And she didn't go. And I saw it deflate my dad. So what I learned wasn't, look how they did it right. It was, she just deflated him.
2: And you could see it physically.
0: I could see it. Yeah. And I remembered that experience as a child, not dwelling on it in a resentful way, but saying, I want to learn not to be like that. Mm-hmm. So Steve and I, we would flip houses and we would live in these houses. Let me just tell you what a mess that was. But it was like part of our story. But one night he was like, we're going to go to the hardware store. There was one open all night and our oldest daughter was old enough to watch the two younger ones. So we tuck everybody into bed and we would go to this hardware store. And then at midnight, they actually dim the lights to start the new day. And then the lights come back on. And so we would go to this one hardware store, we'd grab a coffee and they would play the best 70s music. I think they knew that it was those of us that age that were there at that time.
2: I'm thinking coffee at midnight. You guys were gangbusters.
0: We were in youth ministry. We were up till 4 a.m. most of the time with those teenagers. And so we would listen to the 70s music that we fell in love to in the aisles at the hardware store. And we would dance. And he's probably going, don't tell that.
2: Well, he must be a good dancer.
0: But it was so romantic.
2: Yeah.
0: And I would have missed that if I would have said, you go, I'm going to stay here with the kids, right? So learning from just making it fun, making it playful. You would have dropped everything when you were dating if he asked you to go, right?
2: Yeah.
0: And so another fun story. So Steve took a new job. We were in Texas. We had a opportunity to come back and he was a pastoring at a church now that he's actually been here 25 years. We just celebrated. And he was a brand new pastor there. And I was in his office and I was praying for him because it was a hard decision for us to come back. We really loved our church. California.
2: Oh, California.
0: We loved our church in Texas that we had planted and to come back to California. We're both Californians. California is not the easiest place to be in ministry. We came back. So I was in Steve's office praying for him while he was out in the sanctuary doing band practice. And he's got his, mic and he's playing the keyboard, singing, the whole band's out there. And he comes into his office to get some music. And I grab him and I pull him to myself and I'm right in his face. And this is a family show, so I'm not going to tell you what I said to him. But I said something like, I'm so hot for you right now or something like to that effect. And he said, let me just turn off my mic. And he reached back, he had his mic right by his mouth.
2: Yeah.
0: And I just was like, no. And he's like, yes. Everyone in the band heard. I stayed in there till everybody went home.
2: Yes,
0: but those are playful memories that you just want to keep in your marriage. Because honestly, especially when you're raising kids and you're sleepless nights and you're hormonal and you're tired, there's so much work to be done.
2: Well, that's the question I was going to ask the very next one. So nice setup. Mm-hmm. For that woman that is dealing with difficulties physically, emotionally, that keep her from being the person, the wife that she wants to be, what do you say to her in a counseling session?
0: I've been there.
2: Yeah.
0: I have been there. And even when you know that you are, those things coming out of your mouth that you know are hurting your relationship and you just keep going. A hard season in our life, we had the ranch that we own in California, we moved to the middle of nowhere. We lived on a generator for almost 3 years. We were off the grid and
2: you are gutsy.
0: But I love that guy. So I followed him. We had a one bedroom house, slept on a sofa bed in the living room. So our two kids that we had at the time could have the one bedroom. And I had a surprise pregnancy with my young, did the whole pregnancy on that sofa bed, brought her home to this little cottage. Steve's parents, his mom came down with Alzheimer's. And so we had his dad move up on our property to a house on our property so he could take care of her full time. And it was hard. And I would watch his mom so his dad could go to town. And his mom, who used to love me, all of a sudden didn't love me anymore. She was irritated with me. And it was hard. And I had little kids and I was hormonal. I had postpartum after that baby. It was a very hard season. And living on a generator. So, you know, you're like...
2: And sleeping on a sofa.
0: Yeah. Like, I'm going to turn on the generator to run the dishwasher. You can watch cartoons while I do. I mean, you know, it's all those things. And sleeping on a sofa. No place to hide. But I remember one day, Steve came in the house, and I can see his face as I'm looking at him over the kitchen counter, and I just started in. You know, they're coming home from work, and they're, hi, honey, you've already had the argument. You've already had it, and you're ready to tell him what all the things you're going to tell him. Hi, honey. And I just said, you always, you never, this, that, and the other. And I was just dumping on him all the hard parts of my life. And he just looked at me, and he said, Rhonda, what do you want me to do? And I realized we were just in a hard season, and there was nothing that he could do to fix it. There was nothing. And I was expecting him to somehow make it better. And I knew I'm wounding this man with my words. I'm trying to help him be better at what he can do, but this is the best that we have at this season. And so I apologized to him, and I promised myself I would never do that again. But our words, you can't take them back. And, you know, when we're in that place, it's so hard. And I remember saying when I was so hormonal, the fruit of the Spirit, love, joy, peace, gentleness, patience, all those things, self-control was the only fruit on my vine. I could hold my tongue, keep my tongue from evil and my lips from speaking lies, and ask the Lord just to give me strength, because I knew this could be the unraveling of what I wanted for our friendship, for our relationship, for our adoration of each other. And who's watching? Your kids. And how insecure do they feel?
2: Yeah, it's good. You know, we're right here at the end. I want to ask you this. You have a story of a married couple in the book. If my husband would change, I'd be happy. I'm not going to give the tagline. You can give that in a minute, John. I think their names were Bill and Eleanor, who had a wonderful love story. What happened, and why is it important to end on this?
0: That's my mother-in-law and my father-in-law. So Bill and Eleanor, I had never seen a couple be friends with each other. I'd never seen somebody love each other the way that my husband's parents did when I met them. Their love for Christ, for others, for sharing the gospel, they were just the picture of what I would have wanted for my marriage. And then Eleanor came down with Alzheimer's.
2: Right.
0: And Steve's dad just took care of her. And you know, the Bible, Jesus said, there's no greater love than this, that a man lay down his life for his friend. And she was his friend.
2: How long did that take?
0: 10 years.
2: 10 years.
0: 10 years. So for 10 years, he took care of this woman who had been his friend all of their years that they had been married. And he adored her. He wouldn't put her in a home. He took care of her. And I watched, and my kids watched that selfless love. That didn't start the day she came down with Alzheimer's. It started the decades that they worked on loving Christ, loving each other, and loving telling people about Jesus. And the last, before she lost her ability to speak, she stopped talking, except she could speak in German. It was so funny. But I was watching her one day, and she was telling me, I led this woman to the Lord. We have to help her. And I'm like, she never goes anywhere. Who'd you lead to the Lord? Like, literally. And I took her to the restroom later that day, and then she was washing her hands. She looked in the mirror. She goes, that's her. And she didn't recognize herself in the mirror. That's her. That's the woman that I led to Jesus. We have to help her. And it just so resonated with my heart that her love for Christ, even to the end, and the love that she had for her husband so reflected her love for Christ. And that is reflected in her children, her grandchildren, and now in her 15 grandchildren, her great-grandchildren that are ours. That's what we want, right? Passing the baton on. Our hope is in the few years that we're here, that we will live in a manner worthy of our calling, that will draw our children and our grandchildren toward Christ and to live out a marriage that they'll one day want to emulate.
2: Wow, that is a perfect place to end. And what a beautiful love story that is. You know, we say those vows when we get married for better or worse, rich or poor, in health and sickness. And that sounds like he kept those vows right to the end.
1: 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From what Rhonda was sharing there, we truly want your marriage to be an incredible blessing for both you and your husband. On behalf of the team, thanks for listening to Focus on the Family with Jim Daly. I'm John Fuller.
3: 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As Rhonda shared, so much of marriage comes down to choosing grace, believing the best about one another, and remembering why you fell in love in the first place. If you'd like to go deeper into this topic, I'd encourage you to get a copy of Rhonda's book, If My Husband Would Change, I'd Be Happy. 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

0: Today on Telling the Truth, Stuart Briscoe shares his message on what it truly means to have a heart that's full of joy. 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
1: There was a brilliant French mathematician called Blaise Pascal. And in addition to spending a lot of time working out highly complicated algebraic formula, he was deeply interested in theological concerns. And he wanted to write a book about spiritual life. He was doing a lot of thinking about it while he was doing his other work, and he used to write down little notes to himself that eventually he was going to put together in the book. Unfortunately, he died before he ever wrote the book. It would have been a fabulous book, we know that, because we've got the notes that he made. For all these notes scribbled on little bits of paper left lying all over the place, some of them actually sewn inside his coat, have been put together and are known as Blaise Pascal's pensée. Now, those of you who recognize my impeccable French will know that pensée simply means thoughts. The thoughts of Blaise Pascal are well worth reading sometime, even though they're only notes from which he hoped eventually to write a book. One of the thoughts that he had was this: the heart has its reasons. I think his point was that sometimes there are things going on inside us that we don't always recognize ourselves. Certainly, there are things going on inside us that we don't always admit to ourselves. So that we can give our reasons, we can give our rationale, we can explain why we have done this, that, or the other, which may or may not be true. Because sometimes what we're either not recognizing or not admitting is that the heart has its reasons. In other words, we in this culture tend to be very externally oriented. But what we really need to be concerned about is the inner person. We are encouraged to dress for success. We are reminded that if we're going to really make an impact on a person, the image that we project is very, very important. Politicians know this, and so they not only hire pollsters, they hire image makers. We know that politicians are very much into photo ops, so that they can project an image which conveys a message which may or may not be what is really going on. When God eventually said that the children of Israel, as they insisted, could have a king, which God didn't think was a very good idea. He was very much more into a theocracy than a monarchy. He told Samuel in the end that he could go ahead and find them a king. But he warned them. He said, don't look on the outside. Look on the inside. Man looks on the outside, but God looks on the heart. Why? Because the heart has its reasons. Because the inner person is what really matters. Even though we might be more interested in externals, God is more interested in eternals. There was another very brilliant Frenchman. He came to America, Alexander de Tocqueville. He wrote a famous book called Democracy in America. It's full of quotes that politicians love to quote and other people love to quote, although very, very few people have read it. The only people I've come across who've read it are people who said I had to read it in college, and they weren't too excited about it. But one of the things that de Tocqueville noticed about this burgeoning sociological experiment called the United States of America was that there were unique behavior patterns of the Americans, and he traced them to what he called the habits of the heart. In other words, what was going on in this sociological experiment called the United States of America was directly attributable to what was going on inside some people. It was the habits of their hearts that really mattered. The point, I think, is rather obvious. We don't need Frenchmen to tell us, but we're grateful for Blaise Pascal and Alexander de Tocqueville, who pointed out the significance of the inner person, the significance of what is going on inside. It's the heart that matters. The Pharisees were very much concerned about externals in religion. And the Lord Jesus talked to them. He said, it's not what you put into you that defiles a man. It's what comes out of you. It's the heart that's the problem. The Old Testament didn't have a very complimentary view of the heart. He said, the heart is deceitful above all things and desperately wicked. We've got to lift the hood. We've got to be concerned about the habits of the heart. We've got to recognize the heart has its reasons. The Apostle Paul was having a hard time with the Corinthians. They were criticizing him. And in the end, he said, listen, folks, I hate to tell you this, but you need to come to terms with the fact that your criticisms don't worry me unduly, for the very simple reason that what really concerns me is that God is evaluating the motives of my heart. That's what matters. Now, I had all kinds of thoughts about the heart, and I began to get quite intrigued about it. So I turned to my Bible, which is an excellent book on the subject. And I discovered to my utter amazement that the heart is referred to almost 1,000 times in the Bible. And I thought to myself, here I am, and I have never got around to explaining what the Bible says about the heart, even though it mentions it almost 1,000 times. So I've decided to embark on a series of messages where we will touch on every one of the 1,000 references to the heart. No, not really. We're going to narrow the focus down into a beautiful passage of Scripture called the Book of Psalms, known as the hymn book of Judaism, but also clearly recognizable as the area of Scripture in which psalmists are responding to their knowledge of God very often from the heart. And in actual fact, there are dozens and dozens of references to the heart in the Psalms. We're going to start off with Psalm 4 today. So would you please turn in your Bibles to Psalm 4. This is what it says. Answer me when I call to you, O my righteous God. Give me relief from my distress. Be merciful to me and hear my prayer. How long, O men, will you turn my glory into shame? How long will you love delusions and seek false gods? Know that the Lord has set apart the godly for himself. The Lord will hear when I call to him. In your anger, do not sin when you're on your beds. Search your hearts and be silent. Offer right sacrifices and trust in the Lord. Many are asking, who can show us any good? Let the light of your face shine upon us, O Lord. You have filled my heart with greater joy than when their grain and new wine abound. I will lie down and sleep in peace. For you alone, O Lord, make me dwell in safety. Notice particularly verse 7. You have filled my heart with greater joy than when their grain and new wine abound. We're going to talk about the joyful heart today. Notice what has been said here. It is clearly recognized that grain and new wine in abundance can give a certain measure of joy. In the culture that this psalmist was living in, to have the harvest time of grain and the harvest time of the new wine meant that the basic commodities for material existence were being provided. And let's face it, material blessings can bring great joy. But let's face it also, there is no shortage of people who have an abundance of material blessings who do not have riches of joy. It is not necessary for me to belabor the fact that there is a certain dimension of experience that is not touched. And let's face it, material blessings can bring great joy. But let's face it also, there is no shortage of people who have an abundance of material blessings who do not have riches of joy. It is not necessary for me to belabor the fact that there is a certain dimension of experience that is not touched by material considerations.

But there's another thought here. There was a certain time in the calendar, in the culture in which the psalmist lived, when at harvest time they would have great celebrations. It was party time. And this was perfectly legitimate. The hard work of the farming was done. The hard work of harvesting was complete. Now was time to relax and have fun. Party time. And let's face it, there is no shortage of opportunities for party time for many people. But notice what the psalmist is saying. He is saying, "You have filled my heart with greater joy than when the grain and new wine abound." Or to put it in simple terminology, you can have a whale of a time when it's party time, and you can be greatly blessed with material blessings, and they will certainly give you a degree of joy, but there's a greater joy than you can ever receive from material blessings or from party time. And you'll notice the source of this joy. He says, "You, Lord, have filled my heart with greater joy."

0: You're listening to Telling the Truth, the broadcast teaching ministry of Stuart and Jill Briscoe. Today, Stuart is sharing about what it looks like to have a heart full of joy. We'll get back to him in just a moment. First, here's a message we received from a listener named Pam. Thank you for your continued sharing of God's word. I look forward to listening to you on my way to work each morning. You seem to speak in the areas where God is growing me, and I'm greatly encouraged. Thank you. God bless you, Pam. Now, here's Stuart Briscoe once again.
1: There is within the heart the possibility of a joy that transcends material circumstances. There is the possibility in the heart of God so working that He gives us something infinitely greater than the greatest series of party times can ever give you. That is basically what the psalmist is introducing us to here. Now, let's be realistic about it. The psalmist is not pretending that life is easy. In fact, on the contrary, he speaks openly about the disappointments and the discouragements of life, but he knew how to deal with them. And it was while the causes of these disappointments and discouragements were not obliterated, it was in the midst of them that he knew the secret of discovering a fullness of joy and a deepness of peace. So he actually was able to enjoy being awake, and he was able to get a good night's sleep. Don't you wish, some of you, that is exactly what you could experience? Well, let's follow on and see what the psalmist said. Fortunately, this psalm falls naturally into three divisions. The first one is really his talking to God in prayer. The second division, starting with verse 2, he talks to the culture, the society around, and begins to address them and their particular needs. And then the third part, beginning with verse 7, he talks about the fact that the Lord is pouring blessings into his life. Let's follow his reasoning here. First of all, approaching God in prayer. I think it would probably be true to say that if I asked right now, who believes in prayer, raise your hand, there would be a forest of hands. I have no doubt that the vast majority of people here believe in prayer. But if we're honest with ourselves, if we're strictly honest with ourselves, is it possible that we believe in prayer without being particularly adept at it? Is it possible that we believe in prayer without being very committed to it? Is it possible that we believe in prayer without instinctually turning to it? I think the answer, if I know my own heart and the hearts of many of my friends, the answer is yes. That is a real danger. There are things that we need to know about prayer. You don't wait to learn about prayer until the roof falls in. Have you ever noticed the professional athlete? You watch him playing the game, you watch him performing before the great crowd, and have you ever said to yourself, he makes it look easy? And then have you ever gone out and tried to do it yourself? And wondered, how in the world can those fellows make it look so easy, and yet I feel such a klutz trying to do it myself? Well, obviously it's natural gift, but in addition to natural gift, there is practice and practice and practice and practice. So that when the time comes to perform, it is instinctual. The body has been programmed. The mind is ready. So it is with prayer. You don't wait till the roof falls in to figure out how to learn to pray. And you don't humble and bumble through prayer when disaster hits. You have developed a

0: relationship with the Lord has an integral part called prayer. So that when the roof falls in, when the difficulties come, instinctually, you know what to do. Now notice three things that the psalmist points out for us about prayer here that we must learn. The first is that you have to address the right person. You can pray with great enthusiasm and with tremendous fervency to something that cannot hear or answer your prayers. This is one of the major concerns that we have to recognize. In many religions, many people who will pray earnestly and fervently, but according to the scriptures, there is one true God. According to verse 2 of Psalm 4, there are many false gods. And so the key to effective prayer is not so much its earnestness and its fervency, but the one to whom it is directed. Is there a God who hears and answers prayer? Is there a God who is able and willing to do something about it? And you'll notice that the psalmist is very clear on this point. The whole psalm is addressed to the Lord, printed in uppercase letters, which reminds us he is praying to Jehovah. Jehovah, the great name that God has chosen to reveal himself by. It speaks of his eternal nature. It speaks of his self-sufficiency. It speaks of the fact that he is without beginning and end. It speaks of the fact that he is the one who has chosen to reach out to us and develop an intimacy of relationship with us, given his utter holiness and transcendence. It is the mysterious, wonderful name whereby God reveals his character and nature to us. And let's face it, if we're going to know fullness of joy in the midst of a pressurized life, we've got to know the secret of a heart in prayer to a God we know. We come to the Lord. Notice that we not only need to be addressing the right person, but we need to be approaching in the right manner. I doubt if there's anybody here this morning who would be able to jump on a plane this afternoon, fly to Washington Airport, get a cab from National Airport in Washington, D.C., drive straight up to the White House, go straight through the gates because they recognize you, walk in, go through the corridors, straight up to the Oval Office, knock on the door, walk right in, say, how you doing? How's it going? I doubt very much if anybody would have the ability to do that. Why then do we feel that we could just sort of casually wander into God's presence when we feel like it? Hey, God, how's it going? By the way, here's my shopping list. We do this, do this, do this, and do this. And I want to know, why didn't you do that? And I'm upset about this. And I think you should have done that. Are you listening? Is that how we approach God? No. We need to know the appropriate manner to approach God in prayer. We need to make sure we're addressing the right person. We need to be sure we're approaching in the right manner. Notice two things that the psalmist helps us with here. Answer me when I call to you, O my righteous God. Or perhaps a better translation of that is, O God of my righteousness. Something very important here. You see, when we barge into God's presence, when we feel like it, on our terms, and demand him to do what we expect him to do, there's a sense in which we're speaking out of our righteousness. We have the feeling that we have the right to question God. We have the right to demand of God. There's something intrinsically righteous about us that allows us to go into his presence like that. And God says, you got it wrong, folks. You got it wrong. There is no basis in your righteousness that allows you to move into the presence of God. The only basis of righteousness upon which you can enter the presence of God is to admit that your righteousness is as filthy rags. Repent of your unrighteousness and receive the incredible gift of forgiveness in Christ, who has been made unto us righteousness. It is when I discover that God is the one who provides me righteousness, he is the God of my righteousness, that I have the basis upon which I can come before him in prayer. What will the basis be? Humbly, gratefully, thankfully. Oh God, I'm not coming on the basis of my righteousness. I'm coming to you who is the God of my righteousness. Notice the second thing that the psalmist mentions here. He talks about the fact that people need to know that the Lord has set apart the godly for himself. That's a lovely expression, isn't it? You've got to know the Lord has set apart the godly for himself. Who are the godly? What is a godly person? There's a wonderful Hebrew word that is very, very common in the Old Testament. It is hesed. Related to the word hesed is another word, hasid. Hasid is the word for godly. Hesed is the word that describes the character of God and is translated as loving kindness or tender mercies or faithful love. It describes the beautiful characters of God, the characteristics of God, where he deals with us gently and kindly and graciously and lovingly and faithfully. He's demonstrated all these things to us in 1,001 ways. Now, if hesed is a description of the character of God, hasid describes the people who respond to that. What would be an appropriate response then? To the loving kindness and tender mercies of a faithful God. And the answer would be loving, faithful commitment to the God of loving kindness, demonstrated in a generosity of spirit to those to whom he sends me. What's a godly person, in other words? A godly person is somebody who has been touched by the loving kindness and tender mercies of God and demonstrates it in a lifestyle of loving faithfulness to God and genuine concern and kindness and generosity to people. That's what it means to be godly. Now, who are the people who can move easily into God's presence in prayer? They are those who say, "You, God, are the God of my righteousness." They are the people who can say, "Go, loving kindness, tender mercy of God, you've touched my heart. You have led me to a desire to love you and to be faithful to you and to serve you. I understand, Lord, that you have set apart the godly for yourself." That means that I, responding to your hesed, now accept the fact that I am set apart uniquely for you. I don't belong to me, I belong to you. Look at the attitude now of prayer. The attitude of prayer is, "I come before you, Lord, not on the basis of my righteousness. I come on the basis of your loving kindness and tender mercies demonstrated to me in Christ. I come on the basis of being a forgiven sinner whose heart is moved to love and to obey you faithfully. I come before you as somebody who is delighted to be set apart by you for yourself. I'm no longer my own. I've been bought with a price. My desire is to glorify God in my body and my spirit. God, I lay myself before you in humble, expectant prayer." That's how we begin to pray.
1: Stuart Briscoe sharing what a joy-filled heart truly looks like. Now, here's Stuart to close out today's teaching on what it looks like to have a heart that's full of the joy of Jesus. Stuart, Paul used the expression "in Christ" frequently. How should the spiritual condition and position of being in Christ change how we live today?
0: You're quite right. Paul does use the expression "in Christ" very, very frequently indeed, sometimes "in him" or "in whom." And I strongly encourage people who are interested in knowing about their relationship with Christ to do a study of this expression. But to answer your question specifically, what does this have to do with the way we live today? Well, let me just give you one example. Writing to the Ephesians, the Apostle Paul says that we have been blessed with all the spiritual blessings in the heavenly places in Christ. Now, that is something just to dwell upon. What in the world does it mean? All the spiritual blessings in the heavenlies are available to us in Christ. I would suggest to you that minimally it would give us the sense of, "I have absolutely no idea what I'm going to face today. But what I do know is this, that in Christ, God has available to me all the blessings I can possibly need to live well in these situations today." That is a fundamental principle of spiritual life.
1: 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Tomorrow on Telling the Truth, Stuart will be back to share part 2 of today's message, The Joyful Heart. We hope you'll be listening then.

All right, friend, wherever you may be joining us from, remember to write to us and give us feedback on our programs here on TWR Pure Talk. We're going to switch over to the Afrikaans program, Die Bybel vir vandag, in about 5 minutes' time. But right now, this is a song by Kim Walker-Smith. It's called Throne Room.

0: Dankie dat u geluister het na die Bybel vir vandag. 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
4: Speaking hope to the world, this is TWR Pure Talk. My name is Tulani. We are continuing with our programs, and now we're going to join Dr. J. Vinay McGee for tonight's study in Exodus. Help you have your Bible in the Old Testament. Let's understand the scriptures in the Old Testament and see how the Old Testament is the New Testament concealed and the New Testament the Old Testament revealed. Someone put it that way. Well, let's examine that on today's Through the Bible.

0: Just as Pharaoh tempted and tested Moses with compromise, so the child of God is tempted today. Welcome to Through the Bible. That's the warning that our teacher, Dr. J. Vernon McGee, gives to us as the Bible Bus continues its journey through the amazing and surprisingly relevant Old Testament book of Exodus. This time, we're going to look at chapters 9 and 10. I'm your host, Steve Schwetz, and before we begin, let's hear from a couple of fellow passengers on the Bible Bus with us. First, here's a voicemail from a fellow listener in Canada.
1: Hi there. I'd love to tell my story. My name is Amir. I'm 63 years old. I live in Calgary, Canada. I've been listening since I was just a young kid when my parents gave me a shortwave radio that also had AM. I used to tune around and listen, and I'd hear this funny, beautiful accent of this Texas preacher. Didn't know anything about the Bible. I didn't know anything about God. And it was 10 years later that I had actually come to know Jesus. But since then, I've heard the best, the most consistent, the most honest approach and sharing of the Word of God that I've ever heard. I've been to Bible college. I've been a youth pastor. I've listened in earnest to all the best preaching and teaching in the world as I've traveled. And every time I think I just want to hear an honest, straightforward, no-nonsense approach to the Word of God, it's Dr. McGee. The funny thing is now I drive a school bus, so I am on the bus, literally. And for the past 7 years after I got my kiddos in the mornings, I always tune on. I wish I'd met him in person, but I know one day we'll catch up. Thank you very much for your ministry, for the word that you send out. But I want you to know how much I appreciate, especially in the day of so much confusion and misinterpretation of the Word of God out there by some well-meaning and some obviously not well-meaning people. Thank you again for the work you do, and I really appreciate your consistent approach. I want you to know that I've had kids on the bus that have been saved who I've been able to share with. I'm not allowed to proselytize, but I am allowed to answer questions. And when they ask, who is that on the radio, I tell them, and they get the whole story. Don't stop. You guys are doing a wonderful job. And thank you again for all you do. Be blessed. Be encouraged. And I hope that tank of gas I bought this morning goes a long way in the kingdom of God. All the best.
0: Well, thanks, Amir. Thanks for your faithful study of God's Word. We're praying that you keep flinging that seat on your bus, and I'll save you a seat on this one. And then here's a note. This is from a friend named Papa T. Good morning, Steve, Greg, and the many unseen faithful people who produce and bring TTB and Dr. McGee's studies of the whole Word of God to the world. I have been blessed by this study and to be a prayer partner on the World Prayer Team for over 15 years. It's the daily bread that starts my day. Please know that I am always praying with a grateful heart for God's continued use of this ministry to fling the seed of the gospel of Jesus Christ to all who will listen. God bless you all, my brothers and sisters around the world. May the Lord do many mighty things in your lives and prepare us all for His imminent return to take us home to Him. Praise God. Well, thanks for your faithful partnership in prayer. I'm so grateful that you're joining us on this journey. And then our last note comes from Reginald, who tells us this. Love your ministry. Way back in 1975, I remember hearing you on the radio. The years went by and I fell. But then in the early 2000s, you were still there. 2 years ago, my wife of almost 40 years died and I'm alone again. But I listen and study the Bible. I've learned so much. The Word of God never comes back void. I'm glad you're back aboard with us, by the way, Reginald. Thanks for the support and for your company on the Bible Bus. Isn't it such an encouragement to hear how God's moving in the lives of our listening family, don't you think? Well, you know, we'd love to celebrate God's work in your life as well. So why don't you share your story? Drop us a note. Let's pray and get right to our study. Lord, thank you for the faithfulness and timeliness of your word that speaks to us wherever we are. Give us soft hearts so that we can know you better. In Jesus' name, amen. Now turn to Exodus 9 as we go through the Bible with Dr. J. Vernon McGee.
2: Now last time in the 9th chapter of Exodus, we took up the plague that is mentioned there And this is that of the murrain that was on the cattle. And I tell you, they were all round worshiping sick cows, which to me has a note in it of humor. And then in verse 8, why we come here to this statement, and I'll begin reading. The Lord said unto Moses and unto Aaron, take to you handfuls of ashes of the furnace, and let Moses sprinkle it toward the heaven in the sight of Pharaoh, and it shall become small dust in all the land of Egypt, and shall be a boil, breaking forth with blains upon man and upon beast throughout all the land of Egypt. And they took ashes of the furnace and stood before Pharaoh, and Moses sprinkled it up toward heaven, and it became a boil, breaking forth with blains upon man, upon beast. Now, I don't know this, but I assume, since this one was done right in the presence of Pharaoh, that Pharaoh was the first one that got the boils, by the way. And verse 11, and the magicians could not stand before Moses because of the boils, for the boil was upon the magicians and upon all the Egyptians. And you see, with Pharaoh all the time were these magicians, a wise man. They were his counselors, and they got the boils also. You remember, they were able to duplicate the first three, but after that, they were not able to. They were unable to duplicate the one that had to do with the lice upon the dust of the earth. And they now are being infected by one of the judgments. Now, do you notice, for the first time, God is touching man as well as beast. It's affecting man personally, his own physical body. And this, of course, meant that the priests in that day were spotless. They could not serve in the temple with any kind of a breaking out or sickness. And now the magicians, they take off. Believe me, they're gone. The priests, well, they can't serve. They're unclean. And so they are having really a holiday as far as all this worship in Egypt. And you can imagine what it was. I walked over part of the ruins of the city of Memphis. And by the way, practically all the ruins are gone now, but they know something of the extent of that great city that was there. And down one thoroughfare and up another, temple after temple. I forget how many hundreds of temples, well over 1,000, that were in that city. And priests serving at all of them. Now you can imagine what it did, why it brought to a halt all of that false worship, and everything slowed down to a standstill, and all the bright lights went off. I noticed reading at the time that they had the strike up at Las Vegas, there on Glitter Gulch, where they probably have more neon lights than any place in the world, I'm told. And I haven't been through there in years, but I'm told that if you fly over it at night, why, you think the sun's coming up. It's so bright. Well, when they had the strike, the lights went out, the hotels closed up, the people left. And it brought a deadness. It was so startling that they had to settle the strike and begin immediately. Well, you can imagine what's happened here in the land of Egypt. False religion is out of business. And they are all got boils. They can't serve. And so you have up a sign on all the temples closed because of sickness. We read now in verse 12, it reveals the condition again of the heart of Pharaoh. And the Lord hardened the heart of Pharaoh. You see, God's making him stand to it now, even when he himself has boils. And he hearkened not unto them as the Lord had spoken unto Moses. And the Lord said unto Moses, rise up early in the morning, stand before Pharaoh, and say unto him, thus saith the Lord God of the Hebrews, let my people go, that they may serve me. And how many times have we read that God says, let my people go? And he's not letting them go yet. You can see his heart is indeed hardened. For I will at this time send all for Pharaoh, and say unto him, thus saith the Lord God of the Hebrews, let my people go, that they may serve me. And how many times have we read that God says, let my people go? And he's not letting them go yet. You can see his heart is indeed hardened. For I will at this time send all my plagues upon thy

and thou shalt be cut off from the earth. And in every deed for this cause have I raised thee up, for to show in thee my power, and that my name may be declared throughout all the earth. Now God says that I'm going to use you, Pharaoh, to demonstrate my power throughout all the earth. And actually, God uses the wrath of man really to praise him. And here is a case of it. Now verse 17, as yet exaltest thou thyself against my people, that thou wilt not let them go. Behold, tomorrow about this time will I cause it to rain a very grievous hail, such as hath not been in Egypt since the foundation thereof even until now. Now, the land of Egypt is a land of no rain. I was told when I was there that they had less than 1 inch of rain. And the year that I was there, it was, of course, early spring, in long about May, and they had not had a drop of rain that year. And I do not know how much they got during the year, but averages out less than an inch of rain. Now they're going to have a rain, and the kind of which they could do without. And we are told here, verse 19, send therefore now and gather thy cattle and all that thou hast in the field, for upon every man and beast which shall be found in the field and shall not be brought home, the hail shall come down upon them, and they shall die. He that feared the word of the Lord among the servants of Pharaoh made his servants and his cattle flee into the houses. You see, it's a question here, whether you believe God or not. God says, get your servants in, your cattle in. Many didn't believe God, and they were judged by the hail and were destroyed, of course. But God gave them a chance, you see. Just a question of whether you believe God or not, and that holds good today. Verse 21, and he that regarded not the word of the Lord left his servants and his cattle in the field, and that was, of course, to a great disadvantage. Now, Isis is the goddess of the air, and you find a great deal that's said about her in the religion of Egypt, and she's one of the principal members of the theophany, by the way. She is one that was very prominent in the land of Egypt. Now, hail is actually directed against her. But you see, it touches mankind, and that's very important to note. Now we have in verse 22, and the Lord said unto Moses, stretch forth thine hand toward heaven, that there may be hail in all the land of Egypt, upon man, upon beast, upon every herb of the field throughout the land of Egypt. And Moses stretched forth his rod toward heaven, and the Lord sent thunder and hail, and the fire ran along upon the ground, and the Lord rained hail from the land of Egypt. So there was hail, and fire mingled with the hail, very grievous, such as there was none like it in all the land of Egypt since it became a nation. And the hail smote throughout all the land of Egypt, all that was in the field, both man and beast, and the hail smote every herb of the field and brake every tree of the field. Now, those that didn't believe God, naturally, they made no provision for protection. That's the same message that God has for the world today, that judgment is coming, and that a man's not wise today to go on as if nothing is going to happen. It was that way in the days of Noah. It will be that when he comes again in judgment. And here you have a great many didn't believe God. All God does is ask you to believe him. Now again, we are reminded of the fact in verse 26, only in the land of Goshen, where the children of Israel were, was there no hail. You see, from here on, the land of Goshen is spared from the plagues that are coming on the land. And we find here that the plague now of the hail had a tremendous effect upon the land of Egypt. For instance, we're told in verse 31, and the flax and the barley was smitten, for the barley was in the ear and the flax was bold, so that flax was for the garments, for clothing, barley for food. And the wheat and the rice also, we're told, was smitten. They weren't grown up. It was all beaten down, and this was a judgment against the foodstuff and the clothing. You see, God is now striking at

0: man, and Pharaoh was smitten first, and he ought to wake up, but he's not. He's hardened. We're told here, verse 35, and the heart of Pharaoh was hardened, neither would he let the children of Israel go as the Lord had spoken by Moses. He would not yield yet. Well, you wonder what it's going to take to make it possible for this man to let them go. All right, now notice God prepares to move again. And here he says, and the Lord said unto Moses, go in unto Pharaoh, for I have hardened his heart and the heart of his servants, that I might show these my signs before him, and that thou mayest tell in the ears of thy son and of thy son's son what things I have wrought in Egypt and my signs which I have done among them, that ye may know how that I am the Lord. Now you see, God has many reasons for doing what he does. One of them was to make this man Pharaoh to reveal what was in his heart, that he's this kind of a man, that he was a godless man. You see, God could have taken the children of Israel immediately out of the land of Egypt without even making any contact with Pharaoh, and many people would say, the critic would, and many, I'm sure, would offer the objection, well, God certainly was not fair to Pharaoh. He should have given him an opportunity to have let the children go and given this man an opportunity for salvation. Well, friend, that's exactly what God has done. He didn't take them out immediately now. But also, God is demonstrating to his own people before he got them in the wilderness what he was able to do, and that he was able to not only deliver them out of Egypt, but he was well able to bring them into the land that he had promised to give to Abraham, Isaac, and to Jacob. Now I read here in verse 2 of chapter 10, and that thou mayest tell in the ears of thy son, thy son's sons, what things I have wrought in Egypt. And at the Passover now for almost 4,000 years, it's the oldest religious holiday that there is. Why, the story has been told about how God delivered his people out of the land of Egypt. Now, verse 3, and Moses and Aaron came in unto Pharaoh and said unto him, thus saith the Lord God of the Hebrews, how long wilt thou refuse to humble thyself before me? Let my people go, that they may serve me. Else, if thou refuse to let my people go, behold, tomorrow will I bring the locusts into thy coast, and they shall cover the face of the earth, that one cannot be able to see the earth, and they shall eat the residue of that which is escaped, which remaineth unto you from the hail, and shall eat every tree which groweth for you out of the field. And they shall fill thy houses, the houses of thy servants, the houses of all the Egyptians, which neither thy fathers, nor thy father's father have seen since the day that they were upon the earth unto this day. And he turned himself and went out from Pharaoh. And Pharaoh's servant said unto him, how long shall this man be a snare unto us? Let the men go, that they may serve the Lord their God. Knowest thou not yet that Egypt is destroyed? Now what he's saying is just simply this. The land of Egypt is being absolutely demolished, and it's destroyed by these plagues that are coming on the land. How long are you going to go along with this type of thing? Why not at least make a compromise with these people? And so we find here that Moses and Aaron now are brought in again unto Pharaoh. And he said unto them, now here's his third compromise. Go serve the Lord your God, but who are they that shall go? And Moses said, we'll go with our young, with our old, with our sons, with our daughters, with our flocks, and with our herds will we go, for we must hold a feast unto the Lord. And he said unto them, let the Lord be so with you as I will let you go, and your little ones, look to it, for evil is before you. Not so, go now, ye that are men, and serve the Lord, for that ye did desire. And they were driven out from Pharaoh's presence. The compromise now is this. Moses, you go on out in the wilderness with the man, with the adults, but you leave the children in the land. and you go out without them. Well, Pharaoh, I think, suspected that if they got 3 days in the wilderness, they would keep going. And so he wants to stop that, and he knows if he keeps the children, they'd not run away. They would come back for their children. Now, this again has a corollary. It's a pattern for believers today. I think that as Pharaoh tested and tempted this man Moses with a compromise, that the child of God is today tempted with a compromise. In fact, you will find these four compromises parallel in the Christian life. Now, first of all, of course, is be a Christian, but don't be narrow. And then you be a Christian, but don't go too far in this. If you insist on doing certain things, well, don't make a practice of it. In other words, compromise. Now, this, as someone has said, is probably the most subtle temptation of all. In other words, there are a great many people are told today, and a great many Christians. I'm of the opinion I'm speaking to a great many Christians like this right now. Yes, you go ahead and be a Christian, but remember that your children are being brought up in the world in Egypt, and you want to prepare them for Egypt so that today we have a great conflict in the average Christian home. I've seen this again and again. There is this matter of the child being brought up under an educational system that's absolutely contrary to Christianity. And he's told, well, he must get along in the world, and that the child of God's in the world, and that the child of God, since he's to be in the world, he's to get in the world and make all the money he can and get involved in the world. Friends, I've been a pastor a long time, over 30 years. I haven't learned very much, but I've learned a few things. And I have seen again and again and again a godly father and mother, and yet they want everything for their children. They say, we want them to have the best education. We want them to get up in the world. We want them to succeed. We want them to be successful. We want them to get rich. And believe me, one after another has fallen, one after another's departed from the Lord. This is the most subtle temptation that comes today to Christian parents. And I personally think that's the problem right now in the Christian home, where we've got young people in rebellion. And you say, my, how could he do that brought up in a Christian home? He did that because actually he wasn't brought up in a Christian home. The parents are lovely Christian people, but they didn't train really the children in the Christian values and in Christian things. They were so anxious and ambitious for them to get on in the world, and they've lost them. Oh, how they have been lost today. This is the most subtle temptation of it all, and I've spent time with it because I think it's rather important. But we're going to have to leave off there today, my beloved.
1: 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Does Pharaoh finally relent, or does he once again harden his heart? Find out next time when Dr. McGee continues our dramatic study of Exodus. I'm Steve Schwetz, and as always, I'll save you a seat on the Bible bus next time.

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1: 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And I trust this will be an encouragement to you as well. 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
2: There is an enemy we encounter we cannot see. We have a very real enemy, and we encounter him regularly, or one of his emissaries. And let me add, he is real. He has a strategy aiming to play tricks on your mind and conquer you and bring you down.
3: Have you ever looked back on a painful season of your life and realized that God was doing something you knew absolutely nothing about? That behind the scenes, in ways completely invisible to you, He was permitting things to unfold you could never have anticipated. Today on Insight for Living, Chuck Swindoll continues his series, Job, a man of heroic endurance, and takes us behind the curtain into a scene that Job himself never witnessed, a conversation that changed everything. Teaching from Job chapter 1, Chuck titled his message, Setting the Stage for Disaster.
2: As Job sleeps, another scene opens to us that Job knows nothing about. It happens in our lives as well. When we're not aware of it, God is carrying out a plan that would amaze us and on occasion would shock us. He is permitting things to get underway that we would have never expected. Either that or he is not fully sovereign. This is a very important part of understanding Job. If it teaches nothing else, it teaches the absolute sovereignty of God, which is full of mystery. Without Job's knowing it, something is happening in the heavenlies, and we are transported from earth to the third heaven. It is in the laser-like light of the third heaven we come in verse 6. And God is sitting in his throne room, if you will, to use our terms. And he looks about and he sees the sons of God that have come to present themselves before the Lord. That makes sense. They're accountable to him. They do his bidding. They carry out his will. They accomplish his purposes, but there is an intruder. There is one who is not among the elect angels. He is identified in the Hebrew text, get this, the Satan. What does it mean? Sometime in noun form, it is rendered simply the adversary or the accuser. He accuses God's people day and night. And here the accuser appears among the other angels. Beginning at verse 7 down through verse 12, we have a dialogue that is a most interesting dialogue. You won't find it anywhere else in the Bible. Only here. Here and in chapter 2. The Lord said, verse 7, Satan answered, verse 7. I should have said the Satan, the accuser. The Lord said, verse 8, the Satan answered, verse 9. And verse 12, the Lord said, and the Satan departed. So it's a dialogue back and forth. The Lord God sees the intruder and speaks to him. From where do you come? Satan's answer is brief and somewhat impudent, roaming about on the earth and walking around on it. The Satan has access to this planet, as well as the heavenlies. He moves about, and his demonic forces as well. He's a supernatural being. He could move from Asia to America. He could move from Mexico to the North Pole in a split second of time. Those kind of things are not the things that restrain spiritual beings. The same will be true of us in our spiritual bodies. He says, I've been roaming about on the earth. I love the statement the Lord asks. Have you considered my servant Job? Oh, I failed to read the most important part of his resume. Chapter 1, verse 3, last sentence, that man was the greatest of all the men of the East. No exaggeration. But you know the wonderful thing about Job is that he was a servant. There was no celebrity about Job. There was no pride in Job's heart. Job is a servant of God. Did you observe my servant? By the way, if our Lord were pointing out to the enemy you, would he use the word servant to describe you? I hope so. Have you observed my servant Job down there? In fact, he adds, there is no one like him on the earth, a blameless and upright man, fearing God and turning away from evil. With the word evil, the original axis of evil responds, interestingly, does Job fear God for nothing? I mean, look, talk about kid glove treatment, penthouse perks. Look at what he has. Watch closely. Have you not made a hedge about him and his house and all that he has? Look at the categories. You have protected him in his body. You have protected him in his family. And you have protected his possessions, all that he owns, on every side. I mean, the divine wall around this man's life is enviable. You have not only protected him, you have blessed the work of his hands, and his possessions have increased in the land. The accuser points out divine favoritism, the audacity of that. You have built a hedge around him. You have blessed him like no other. Who wouldn't worship you? His great hope is to level Job. You bring him down to the dirt like the rest of those humans have to live, and you'll see what he's made of. Look at how he puts it. You put forth your hand, verse 11, and touch all, I have marked that word in my Bible, touch all that he has, and he will curse you to your face. Now, it's a clever plan. First of all, Job does not deserve that kind of treatment. Job has walked with God, certainly in his adult years. Job is now the best of the best. He is the greatest in the land of the East, and he is a servant of God. But Satan's response is, you want to know what he's really made of? Remove all the protection. Strip away all the veneer of comfort, and you'll see, deep inside, he'll turn on you. He will curse you to your face. Satan's prediction. Instead of treating him like an overindulged child, why don't you treat him like anybody else on earth? Let him feel the pain of a disease. Let him know what it's like to suffer the sorrow of death of a child. Let him go through the loss of some of those possessions. You'll see what Job's made of. His point is that he's worshiping God because of what he gets out of it, not because the Lord is first in his life. Verse 12 is an amazing statement. The Lord said to Satan, behold, all, I've marked that, all that he has is in your power. Now that's a, go any further. It's a frightening, frightening thought. Look at the permission slip he passes Satan. All that he has is yours to deal with. He puts a caveat there. Only do not put forth your hand on him. Don't you touch his life. Don't you touch his body. Don't you touch his soul. Don't you touch his mind. You touch his possessions. You touch his family. Leave him alone. So Satan departed from the presence of the Lord. Now, I know Some of you are still hung up on how in the world did the intruder get in, right? I don't know. Now let's go on. There are a lot of these things I don't know. I just know what's written and I accept it. There was a time in my life I had answers for questions nobody was asking. And I philosophically meandered all around Robin Hood's barn coming up with answers that I thought were so profound, but they had no biblical basis. We're never told why. Well, you have a lot of commentators giving you their opinions, but they're worth nothing more than your opinion or mine. So why waste our time with opinions? The fact is, Satan is allowed in, and Satan is allowed this moment of bargaining, and God, for some profound, unrevealed reason, says, I'll take you up on that. Does he still do that? I don't know. I don't know. I know he did it here, and I know when the light flashed green, that's all Satan wanted. Let me at him. We're talking the original ground zero in a matter of hours. He is reduced to a twisted mass of humanity. But let's leave for this period and let's apply what we've heard, okay? I find four principles that emerge from these first 12 verses that help me today. At least I can say these four things from the text, and they seem worth mentioning and worth remembering. You may wish to write them down. Who knows? Someday you may need them, just as I'm sure at this time Job needed someone to help him remember them when this happened. Number one, there is an enemy we encounter we cannot see. I don't mean to frighten you with this, but I do mean to educate you. There is an enemy we encounter we cannot see. Get past your empiricism. You were trained in college. You were trained to think deeper and not to buy into all of this superstitious stuff. If you can't prove it in a test tube, it isn't there. If you can't see it, it isn't real. Nonsense is my answer to that. Some of the most real things in life you and I will never see. We have a very real enemy, and we encounter him regularly, or one of his emissaries. And let me add, he is real. He is real. He has a strategy aiming to play tricks on your mind and conquer you and bring you down. His hope ultimately is to ruin your testimony and to destroy your life. In the process, if it takes ruining your family relationships, he'll go there. If it takes tempting you to take cut corners in your business where you would not have done so in earlier day, he'll go there. Whatever it takes, we encounter an enemy, and because we cannot see him does not mean he is not just as real. Second principle, there are trials we endure we do not deserve, but they are permitted. There are trials we endure we do not deserve. My imaginary lady in my early example did not deserve to have a husband that walked out on her. She did not deserve to work for a company that turned against the principles that she thought they believed in. She did not deserve that kind of a physical report. She did not. She was a hard-working single mother trying to raise three kids under the age of 15, but it was all permitted. That's imaginary. Yours isn't. Do not try to unscrew God's inscrutability. Do not try to grasp his profound plan. Do not try. That's a waste. That's a waste. And because you will not be able to do that, you will become increasingly more confused, ultimately resentful, finally bitter, and then Satan will have won the day. Accept it. Accept the trial as permitted by God. Nothing touches my life that has not first passed through the hands of God. Nothing. Nothing. That's either true or he is partially sovereign, which is a little like saying, I am almost a husband. He is fully sovereign and he permits trials that we do not deserve. Number three, there is a plan we explore we will not understand, but it is best. There is a plan we explore, but we will not understand. It is best. It works together for good. It isn't altogether good. It works together for good. The disease Job went through wasn't good. It worked together for good. The loss of his family wasn't good. It worked together for good. We see in the pinpoint of time, God's view is panoramic. Tozer put it this way, we think of ourselves as inhabiting some parenthetic interval between the God who was and the God who will be. And in this ever-present now, we are lost in that ancient and cosmic loneliness. God's cosmic plan is at work now, and he doesn't feel the need to explain it all to us. If he tried, our answer would be like the student looking at his calculus teacher, what? You wouldn't get it, nor would I. And yes, I'm going to add this. Sometime it's the permission of demonic attack. And I don't know why. It's the whole battle with good and evil, and it is here, and it is you will live with it. And my answer to you is to come to terms with it. Acknowledge it. Seek the power you have in the Lord Jesus. Don't try to understand it. Don't try to understand it. Let me say another word about the enemy. Can I do that? Years ago, in fact, for 49 years, Dr. William Henry Green was professor of biblical and oriental literature at Princeton Theological Seminary, 1851 to 1900 when he died, wrote a fine book called Conflict and Triumph. By the way, that was the era in which the American Presbyterian Church was having its fight over the inerrancy of Scripture. A.A. Hodge, B.B. Warfield, Gresham Machen, those names you're familiar with or should be. Along with them, this man Green, Dr. William Henry Green, stood with them for the inerrancy of Scripture. Listen to what he says about the enemy. Referring to Satan, he's not a mere spy traversing the earth intent upon ferreting out all he can discover. He is the old spirit of malice and wickedness, aiming to pervert men from the right ways of the Lord and to destroy all goodness as far as it is in his power. There is a profound meaning in his appearing here among the sons of God before the Lord. Don't miss this. It is designed to express his subordination and subjection to divine control. He cannot act at his own discretion. He is not at liberty to pursue his mischievous designs to whatever extent he may choose. There is a superior restraint to which he is obliged to bow, a superior will that sets limits to his rage, and allows him even within these limits to act out his evil nature only for the sake of some divine end, which he is made to be instrumental in achieving. He concludes, Satan is the enemy of goodness and the enemy of humanity. With the powers of an archangel and with the malice and subtlety of a fiend, he is intent on our destruction and hesitates at nothing by which it can be accomplished. He pursues his mischievous designs with sleepless vigilance. Invisible to human eyes, he has all the advantage of secrecy and taking his victims at unawares. He never sleeps. He never rests. He never takes it easy. You're never out of the crosshairs of his scope. He knows you better than you will ever know yourself. He is permitted to do that. The fourth principle. There are consequences we experience we could not anticipate. There are consequences we experience we could not anticipate, but they are necessary. I know. Some of you are thinking, don't quit. Well, not all of you, but some of you are thinking, don't quit here. We have to. It's enough to digest for now. I don't know where you find yourself, but I would be willing to wager that 3/4 of you are going through something that is unfair. Knowing humanity as I do, I would wager most of you, most of us, are going through something that we don't deserve. By that I mean generally, if we got what we deserve, we'd all be pretty hot right now. But you know what I mean. You didn't ask for that. You didn't anticipate that. You didn't think it would come. You've done your best to do. You've kept your part. You've maintained your bargain of it. You've stayed by it. And look at what's happened. And I just want to say to you, you have moved onto Job's turf. And if nothing else, it has prepared you to pay close attention to the teaching of this book. It has something for us all. The whole story doesn't end with Satan departing from the presence of the Lord. There's a whole lot more here. Let's bow our heads, please. I have found in my years in ministry that when you mention the enemy as much as I have, two things happen. First of all, people get very quiet, and I think we should, because it's sobering. And second, he is exposed, so he kicks his work up a notch. I would not be surprised that he didn't turn on some of us in a more direct way, direct demonic attacks against us in some manner that would be a little out of the ordinary for our experience. Remember that last point, you can't anticipate what's going to happen. The good news is for you who know the Lord Jesus is you have a power in Christ the Lord that no one else on this earth has. They are at the mercy of the enemy. You are not. Greater is he who is in you, that's Christ, than he who is in the world, that's Satan. In the name of the Lord Jesus Christ, you are able to restrain and withstand the attacks. I urge you to walk very sensitively with Christ this week. Very sensitively. If you do not know the Lord Christ, I invite you to him today. He hangs ready for you. May seem a strange way to put it, but you see, it was the cross that opened the door between you and God, and it's on the cross that he hung, and there he died, that you might know what life is all about. Forgiveness, relief, power, strength to go on, hope when the path before you seems hopeless. I point you to him today. Come by faith. Use your own words in a prayer. Lord, I'm a sinner. I can't make it on my own. I come to Christ who paid the penalty for my sins in full. Whatever you have for me, give me the strength through Christ to face it. We'd love to talk with you and help you get started in this new life. Our Father, we realize in setting the stage for disaster that we have really spoken of a number of different people's situations. Without knowing it, there's a plan underway that will reduce us and break us and humble us, and who knows why. Your plan ultimately is to prepare us to be like unto your Son, Christ. But it will hit us full force, and we will need your strength to go through this road less traveled. Help us to understand that a life that is difficult or a life that is unfair is still orchestrated by a God who loves us and has our best at heart. Some of it to discipline us, some of it to reshape us, all of it for his glory, for your good. Prepare us now, our Father, for what is before us this week, and find us open and willing, humble and trusting. For I ask it in the name of the Savior, Jesus Christ. And everyone said, Amen.
3: Difficult or unfair, either way, it's still orchestrated by a God who loves you and has your best at heart. 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And it's a truth that has sustained broken people for thousands of years. 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

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We're going to listen to a song by Casting Crowns called All You've Ever Needed. And after this song, we'll join Dr. David Jeremiah on Turning Point.

0: what's the difference between praying and crying out to God? One is an ongoing dialogue with God, while the other occurs mainly in times of peril. Today on Turning Point, Dr. David Jeremiah reveals why Jonah cried out to God from inside the belly of the great fish. If you've ever felt at the end of your rope, you can relate. As David shares his message, praying your way out of trouble.
1: How many of you know there's praying and then there's praying? There's praying when you pray every day, and then there's praying when you really, really need God. Well, let me tell you, Jonah is really praying. He's crying out to God. He's at the end of his resources in a place he knows he can never recover from without God's help. And maybe you've been there too. You'll learn a lot about praying your way out of trouble today as we study the second chapter of the book of Jonah, Jonah's prayer from the whale. And we'll get to that in just a moment. But let me remind you that what we're studying here every day is kind of in printed form in the study guide, 140 pages that takes you through the notes and the outlines of this book that we're teaching on the radio. These beautiful study guides have become a very present help to a lot of people. And if you'd like to get your copy of the Jonah Study Guide, you need to go to davidjeremiah.org. There you will see them. You'll see how to get it sent right to your home. And you can also order the audio and video resources that are available for the study of the book of Jonah. We did Jonah this last year here at Shadow Mount. It's very recent, and it's a wonderful study from the Old Testament. Great for a small group, maybe a Sunday school class. You can even probably come up with a series of messages based upon this book, and we want you to do that and use this material to advance the Word of God. Today, we're going to take one day and talk about the second chapter of Jonah. The title of the message is Praying Your Way Out of Trouble. Here we go. As we open our Bibles to Jonah chapter 2, he has run from God, and now he is at the lowest point in his life. What did he do? The Bible says in Jonah 2, verse 1, then Jonah prayed to the Lord his God from the fish's belly. Notice the word then. Remember all that has led up to this moment. Jonah went down to Joppa in the opposite direction he was supposed to go. He boarded a boat, a storm arose, and sailors threw him overboard. The sea swallowed him up, a great fish dragged him into the deep, and then finally, when Jonah had no plans left or no place to go, Jonah prayed. That's a very interesting thing, because trouble has a way of bringing us to our knees, does it not? It's the theme that runs throughout the entire Bible, again and again in Scripture. When people found themselves in desperate circumstances, they cried out to the Lord. Hannah was crushed in spirit and full of shame because she couldn't have a child. And the Bible says that she poured out her heart and asked God for a son, and the Lord answered her prayer. He gave her Samuel, who would grow up to be one of Israel's greatest prophets. And then there was King Hezekiah. When the Assyrians surrounded Jerusalem, Hezekiah spread their threats before the Lord and prayed. And that night, God struck down 185,000 soldiers, and the city was saved. Peter stepped out of a boat to walk toward Jesus, but when he saw the wind and became afraid and started to sink, he shouted, Lord, save me! And Jesus immediately reached out his hand and caught him. Now, before we go any further, I want to remind you that trouble comes to us for a lot of different reasons. Sometimes it's simply part of life in a fallen world. Trouble's everywhere. The Bible says it's like sparks that fly upward. We should never look at someone suffering and automatically assume that sin is the cause. For example, Joseph was faithful and he was godly. There's not an evil word spoken of him in the Bible, but he suffered perhaps more than anyone in the Old Testament. Jonah is different. His trouble came from willful disobedience. And sometimes we reach the end of our own resources because of the choices we have made. And that is exactly where Jonah is in chapter 2. So what do you do when life is overwhelming and problems seem to stalk you? I hope you do what Jonah did. I hope you pray. Today I want to show you how he prayed and hope you will keep this close by as a guide for the moment when trouble surrounds you. First of all, Jonah looked up. Jonah looked up and cried out to the Lord. Verse 2 says, I cried out to the Lord because of my affliction, and he answered me. Out of the belly of Sheol I cried, and you heard my voice. Jonah described his experience as an affliction and being in the belly of Sheol. In the Old Testament, the word Sheol was used to describe the realm of the dead. So Jonah was saying, I was as good as dead, and I cried out to the Lord for help. Twice in verse 2, Jonah says he cried out to the Lord. Jonah did not simply call on the name of the Lord. He did not politely ask the Lord for help or plead with the Lord. He cried out to him. Have you ever cried out to the Lord? The biggest surprise in verse 2 is not that Jonah prayed, but that God listened. God had every right to ignore Jonah, but when the prophet finally prayed, the Lord was paying attention. He said, I am here. I am listening. I hear you, Jonah. That must have been extremely comforting to the prophet, especially with the situation he was in. What a great lesson that is for all of us. God is not waiting to hear from perfect people. There are no perfect people. Did you know that? Not here, not anywhere on the face of the earth. He's not looking for sinless cries. He just wants honest cries for help. That is why the psalmist wrote, in my desperation I prayed, and the Lord listened. Again in Psalm 102, he shall regard the prayer of the destitute and shall not despise their prayer. The book of Hebrews tells us that because of Christ, we can come boldly to the throne of grace, and there we'll receive mercy and we will find grace to help when we need it the most. I read something that I think will challenge us in a good way. Listen to these words. If you and I are coming to a throne of grace, we should come expecting mercy. It would be a strange thing to go to a well and not expect water. It would be stranger still to go to the throne of grace and not expect mercy. If God would listen to Jonah from the depths of the sea, don't you think he will listen to you no matter where you are or what you may have done? If you are piled high with trouble and you feel like you're in a Sheol, look up and cry out to the Lord and ask him to help. If you don't deserve it, do it anyway. And do it because of that, and he will give you. What is mercy? Mercy is undeserved grace in your life. So the first thing that Jonah did when he prayed was he looked up. Number two, he looked around. Notice that Jonah started with God. He cried out to him, and then the prophet faced the mess he was in. That's instructive, isn't it? How often do we do the other thing? We start with our problem, and then we get to God later on. And then we cry out to God. And maybe we should start with God, and then that would be putting our problems in perspective. Remember, the Lord's Prayer begins with, Our Father who art in heaven, hallowed be thy name. Long before you say, give us our daily bread, you're honoring the Lord. And so after crying out to the Lord, the next thing Jonah did was take an honest look at where his disobedience had led him. He didn't pretend everything was great. Instead, he described the mess he was in. Listen to this from verses 3 through 7. He said, For you cast me into the deep, into the heart of the seas, and the floods surrounded me. All your billows and your waves passed over me. Then I said, I have been cast out of your sight, yet I will look again toward your holy temple. The waters surrounded me, even to my soul. The deep closed around me, and weeds were wrapped around my head. I went down to the moorings of the mountains, and the earth with its bars closed behind me forever. Yet you have brought up my life from the pit, O Lord my God. My soul fainted within me. Jonah tells the Lord exactly what he's experiencing. He says a flood is chasing him. Waves are crashing over him. Seaweed is tangled around his head, and he is sinking toward the foundations of the mountains. He feels as if the earth itself is shuddering around him, and he is drowning. It is a terrifying picture, and he does not hide it from God. It's important for us to tell God what's going on in our lives. You say, well, Pastor Jeremy, Seaweed is tangled around his head, and he is sinking toward the foundations of the mountains. He feels as if the earth itself is shuddering around him, and he is drowning. It is a terrifying picture, and he does not hide it from God. It's important for us to tell God what's going on in our lives. You say, well, Pastor Jeremiah, doesn't the Bible say God?

burden becomes a little lighter. If you are overwhelmed with trouble, you can try it today. You might say something like this: Lord, I've made a wreck of my life and wounded the people I love. Or, Lord, it feels like you are distant and have abandoned me. Or maybe, Lord, I'm drowning. I'm not sure how I'm going to pay my bills. Or, Lord, my friends have left me and I feel so alone. That is what King David did. In Psalm 142, he said, I pour out my complaint before him. I declare before him my trouble. Those types of prayers are what the New Testament encourages us to pray. Listen to what Peter wrote. Humble yourselves under the mighty hand of God, that he may exalt you in due time, casting all your care upon him, for he cares for you. In Jonah's case, he had to learn the humble yourself part. Once he was humbled, and he surely was humbled, he learned the second part of this verse. Jonah learned that he could take all of his cares and let go of them. More than that, he could cast them onto God because he knew how much God cared for him. How about you? Are we humble enough to give God our problems? I mean, like he doesn't already know them? We're going to keep our problems from him. He wants us to confess our problems in his hearing. Notice where all of this led for the prophet. Describing to the Lord the terrible place he was in did not lead to despair. Instead, it led to hope. In verse 6, Jonah says, Yet you have brought up my life from the pit, O Lord my God. Here is what Jonah learned about the Lord. He is the God of life and not death. He lifts people up. He does not crush them. When Jonah was as low as a man could go, God became the lifter of his head and restorer of his soul. And what God did for Jonah, he will do for us. If we read the book of Jonah and we just learn the story, and we're glad we learned the story, it's not really going to help us at all. We need to understand that the God of Jonah is our God, and the problems Jonah had are like problems we have. And how Jonah dealt with those problems in his prayer is an example to all of us as to how we should pray. You may feel as though you have reached the bottom. You may feel stuck, overwhelmed, or ashamed of how you got there. But God is a life giver. When we are honest with him about our condition, about what we've done and where we're going and what we're facing, he begins to put hope back in our hearts. So don't avoid what you're going through. Don't minimize it or pretend it isn't real. If you feel like you're drowning, tell the Lord exactly what you're going through. Describe the pain to him and let him give you a new perspective on life. Let him bring your life up from the pit. Several years ago, when I was going through some pretty tough times, I was in the middle of journaling. I haven't always journaled, but I have periodically in my life. And when I go back and look at my prayers during that time, I'm kind of shocked at the honesty I had as I told the Lord what was going on. Most of you know that when you have problems and you get past them, you repress them. You don't think about them, and oftentimes you forget them. But I went back and looked, and I realized what I was dealing with then and how God helped me, because I honestly opened my heart and told him what was happening and what my feelings in my heart was. In verse 7, we learn that Jonah looked back. He looked up, he looked around, he looked back. Verse 7 says, When my soul fainted within me, I remembered the Lord, and my prayer went up to you, into your holy temple. Those who regard worthless idols forsake their own mercy. Jonah looked back and remembered the Lord, and his mind went to God's holy temple. He went back to the good days he had known in his walk with God. One of the things that happens when you realize you're not walking with the Lord, and some of you may be in that very place tonight, is that you need to stop and remember what it was like when you were in fellowship with him. I promise you, whatever you're chasing right now, it is not nearly as satisfying, not nearly as joyful as what you once knew when you and the Lord were in fellowship with each other. I've never met anyone who said that running after the pleasures of this world gave them anything close to the joy they once had when they walked with God. Do you remember what that was like? Do you remember going to church instead of being coaxed or pressured to go?
Do you remember being encouraged to read the Bible? Do you remember the peace of a clear conscience?

0: conscience. When you get out of fellowship with God, that joy begins to fade, and you can begin to think you're having fun, but the truth is, there is no joy like the joy of walking in fellowship with Jesus and knowing there's nothing between you and the Savior. So look back and remember the good times. The psalmist said it this way, I will remember the works of the Lord. Surely I will remember your wonders of old. I will meditate on all your work. We sing one of Donna's favorite songs here often, We Will Remember. And that is a reminder to us of the importance of using our memory bank to help us recall the good things God has done for us. If you are in a tough spot with the Lord today, take a moment and remember the works of the Lord. The psalmist calls them wonders. You can find them in your Bible. The Lord parted the Red Sea, He shut the mouth of lions, and He raised the dead to life. You can find them in your own life. Think about the doors He's opened for you, the sins He's forgiven, the burdens He's carried. Think about the way He fearfully and wonderfully put you together in the beginning. And you can find them in the lives of other Christians. Remember the marriages the Lord has restored, the addictions He's broken, the prodigals He has brought home. Look back on the wonderful works of the Lord. Jonah looked back and he remembered the goodness of the Lord, but he also remembered something else. And it is kind of profound if you want to know the truth. It's a lesson anyone who has run away from God understands. Jonah said that he came to realize that when people give their lives to worthless idols, they forfeit their own mercy. What a trade that is. What a horrible trade. When we cling to idols, we are holding on to nothing and giving away everything. We exchange mercy and love for emptiness. That is what sin does. It promises satisfaction, but it leaves us dry and hollow. Adrian Rogers, the famous former pastor of the church in Memphis, once said, listen to this, sin will take you further than you want to go. It will keep you longer than you want to stay, and it will cost you more than you want to pay. Sin takes and leaves you empty. God's mercy covers and makes you whole. Sin exhausts and wears you down. God's mercy renews you and lifts you up. Sin costs you more than you can afford. God's mercy is freely given. That's what Jonah discovered in his desperate situation. So he looked up and he cried out. He looked around and described his situation. He looked back and remembered what God had done. And number four, he looked ahead. Finally, Jonah looked ahead. He didn't dwell on his sin. He didn't rehearse the mistakes he had made. He didn't wallow in regret. Instead, Jonah recommitted himself to the Lord, and he did it with a spirit of thanksgiving. Listen to verse 9. He said, but I will sacrifice to you with the voice of thanksgiving. I will pay what I have vowed. Salvation is of the Lord. Jonah started this prayer crying out for help. Remember where he is and what kind of a mess he's gotten himself into. Now he finishes it with a shout of praise. He promises to say out loud, Lord, I thank you for who you are and what you have done. He also promises to pay his vow. Jonah is finally accepting the assignment that God has given him. In his heart, he is saying, yes, Lord, send me. I will go to Nineveh. I will do what you asked me to do in the first place. That is the kind of prayer you can pray when your life has fallen apart. You don't have to fix everything all at once. You can simply say, Lord, I blew it. But if you bring me out of this, I will do the very thing you've told me to do. Then you take that step, whether you feel like it or not, and you do it with a thankful heart. And that brings us to the last line of Jonah's prayer. Some have called this the central verse in the entire Bible because it expresses with great economy the language of the main point of the Bible. Jonah simply says in verse 9, salvation is of the Lord. Salvation is of the Lord. One author wrote, salvation belongs to God alone and to no one else. If someone is saved, it is wholly God's doing. It is not a matter of God saving you partly and you saving yourself partly. No, God saves. We do not and cannot save ourselves. That is the gospel. So when you're in trouble and you're overwhelmed by life, whether it's because of your actions or whether you are entirely innocent, I hope you will remember to pray. and maybe even write it down like Jonah did. There's something to be said for writing out your prayers. So if you're in trouble today, look up and cry out to God. Look around and be honest about your situation. Look back and remember God's mercy, and look ahead and do the next right thing. There are many Psalms in the Bible that illustrate Jonah's prayer life. And I'm not going to talk to you about all of them, but I just want to tell you about one Psalm. This is one of my favorite Psalms, Psalm 107. It helps us understand the ways of God. In many ways, it gives a panoramic view of Israel's history and a revealing look at our own hearts as well. You know, the Israelites were stubborn and stiff-necked people. I often thank God he didn't call me to be Moses. Imagine leading millions of rebellious people through the wilderness. They had a pattern. They would get in trouble, they would cry out to God, be delivered, and then fall right back into trouble again. Before we judge them too harshly, how many times have we prayed, "Lord, it's me again"? Notice the pattern in Psalm 107. It starts with God's people wandering in the desert, hungry, thirsty, and too weak to go on. And then verse 6 says, "Then they cried out to the Lord in their trouble, and he delivered them out of their distress." A few verses later, they're back in trouble again. They are sitting in darkness and in the shadow of death, bound in affliction. Verse 13 says, "Then they cried out to the Lord in their trouble, and he saved them out of their distress." The next few verses describe them as fools who were afflicted because of their transgression and iniquities. And verse 19 says, "Then they cried out to the Lord in their trouble, and he saved them out of their distress." And in verse 28, after they are described as being at their wits' end, it says, "Then they cry out to the Lord in their trouble, and he brings them out of their distresses." Over and over again, the pattern. Trouble, cry out to God, deliverance, fall back into the same mess that started the whole process. What is the lesson in all of this? Verse 43 tells us, "Whoever is wise will observe these things, and they will understand the loving kindness of the Lord." That is the message of Psalm 107 and of Jonah 2, the loving kindness of the Lord. What kind of God do we have? A God of mercy, a God of grace, a God of loving kindness. He's not waiting to jump all over you because of what you have done. He's waiting to welcome you back in forgiveness and fellowship. He waits with outstretched arms. Whenever you cry out to him, he responds. He heals what is broken, and he restores what is damaged. But he does not force us to come back. You must take that action yourself. When we cry out, he hears us. You say, "Well, Pastor Jeremiah, you don't know what I've done. And I don't really need to know what you've done, because I know what he does, and he forgives. No matter what happens, he forgives." So wherever you are, if you're kind of striding along at the edge of the pack, not really walking with the Lord like you should, cry out to God. Tell him what's happening in your life. Ask him to forgive you and help you get back on track. He'll do that, and you will be the one blessed by it.
1: 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Well, thank you for listening today, and thank you for absorbing the Word of God, because you know what? It won't be very long before you'll be in a situation where you will need to pray and cry out to God, as I told you about that in this message. Crying out to God is something we all get to somewhere in the midst of life. Tomorrow and Friday, we're going to talk about the second chance. 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He's there for us the second time. So if you've wondered if God is through with you because you've done something you're ashamed of and you violated your covenant with him, just remember this passage and be sure and join us tomorrow and Friday as we talk about it here on Turning Point. Don't forget to get your calendar. I've told you about it. 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

0: On the next program, Dr. Roy Msasiwa equips us to be better communicators in leadership. Today, the truth in love. This is what we're going to talk about. We're reading Ephesians 4, verse 5. Stay with us. Tools for wise leadership.
1: Are you a leader? Or do you aspire to be one? If the answer is yes, then you have every reason to join us now in the next 15 minutes. TWR brings you Tools for Wise Leadership. In today's program, we have Dr. Roy Msasiwa. Let's join him now.
2: Welcome to the program, Tools for Wise Leadership. In our last program, we focused on the need for the leader to communicate with passion. Today's tip is speaking the truth in love. In Ephesians 4, verse 15, Paul says, love should always make us tell the truth. Then we will grow in every way to be more like Jesus Christ, the head. Why is our world in trouble? Surely, one of the reasons is that truth has become a casualty in interpersonal relationships. Blame shifting is one way truth becomes a casualty. God asked Adam, "Have you eaten from the tree of which I commanded you not to eat?" Now, wouldn't it have been simpler for Adam to admit responsibility and apologize for breaking God's commandment? But no, Adam says, "The woman you gave to me, she gave me the tree and I ate." This is typical blame shifting. "It was Eve's fault," he said. Yet he did not have to accept Eve's suggestion to eat the fruit. He had no right, therefore, to shift the blame to Eve. But Eve was equally guilty of the same blame-shifting tendency. The Lord God said to her, "What is this you have done?" And she said, "The serpent deceived me, and I ate." So now it's the serpent that is to blame. It was not her fault. How often do we see this kind of blame-shifting, which makes truth a casualty? Another way truth becomes a casualty is exaggeration. In our home, we say words like "always" or "never" are lying words. "You are always late for work. You never come on time." But is that really true? No. A boss shouts, "Can't you do anything right?" Well, really? But in fact, the person has done some things right, but now they are hearing the suggestion that they never do anything right. Grant Howard rightly says, using "never" and "always" with regard to someone's behavior is classifying them is the epitome of imperfection, telling them that they are consistently bad. Now that hurts, and that destroys relationships. Now, as a wise leader, you will know that if you destroy relationships with this kind of reckless communication, you destroy the very possibility of succeeding, because goodwill is the greatest asset behind the success of what we do. Now, let's come back to the central idea of speaking the truth in love. Let us focus on four kinds of truth packaging that we find in the New Testament. Firstly, truth should be communicated in the form of teaching. Here, truth is directed at enlightening the mind. In 2 Timothy 2 verse 2, Paul instructed Timothy to entrust truth to faithful men who will teach others also. As a wise leader, you will want to use formal settings to deposit truth in the hearts and minds of the people you work with. But truth can be deposited in informal settings as well. In the home, on the playing field, as we eat, as we watch the news, etc. Secondly, truth should be communicated in the form of admonition. Paul encourages Colossians to teach and admonish one another. This means there is a need for confronting someone with a view to correcting them. Admonition is directed to the conscience. It aims at bringing repentance and restoration to the erring members of the team. Now we know that admonition is hard to give and hard to receive. It is hard to give precisely because it involves pointing out erroneous behavior and redirecting the behavior in a healthy direction. That is hard because we all want to be liked and to be popular. Somehow we believe that by admonishing others, we may lose their love. So we tend to hide the truth in order to remain popular with others. This was certainly not Jesus' style. He rebuked his disciples several times, such as when they tried to block mothers from bringing their children to him. Popularity was not part of his agenda. Admonishing may also be hard to take. Nobody enjoys having their imperfections revealed to them. Our pride makes us want to believe that we are somehow perfect. Yet, truly, we all need to be open to admonition because none of us is perfect. David was a man after God's heart, but he committed the double sin of adultery and murder. Now, in 2 Samuel chapter 12, verses 7 to 9, we hear of Nathan's admonition of David. Then Nathan said to David, we read, "You are that man. The Lord, the God of Israel, says, 'I anointed you king of Israel and saved you from the power of Saul. I gave you his house and his wives and the kingdom of Israel and Judah. And if that had not been enough, I would have given you much, much more. Why then have you despised the word of the Lord and done this horrible deed? For you have murdered Uriah and stolen his wife.'" David received these words graciously. Why? Probably because it was of the way Nathan communicated the truth. David must have sensed that it was not out of self-righteous judgmentalism, but out of a genuine desire to restore the king. Admonition is much harder when the truth is communicated to us in an unloving manner. "I might reject what you say, not because it is not true, but because of the way you say it." We must always communicate the truth in love. Then the third packaging of truth takes the form of exhortation. Grant Howard says in his book, The Trauma of Transparency, "We teach doctrine to dispel ignorance. We provide admonition to deal with disobedience. we add exhortation to cope with apathy and inertia. Doctrine appeals to the mind. Admonition alerts the conscience. Exhortation addresses the emotions and the will. The people we lead need encouragement to do what is right or to do it well. Without exhortation or encouragement, they may be satisfied with minimal effort instead of striving for excellence. St. Paul was returning from his first missionary journey when he revisited places like Lystra, Iconium, and Antioch. And it says in the Bible, strengthening the souls of the disciples, exhorting them to continue in the faith. How much encouragement do you give in your communication as a leader? Then the fourth packaging of truth takes the form of comforting. This is needed for the hurting. This is what God does to us and what we must also do to one another. That is why 2 Corinthians 1 verses 3 to 4 says, "Blessed be the God and Father of our Lord Jesus Christ, the Father of mercies and the God of all comfort, who comforts us in all our tribulation, that we may be able to comfort those who are in any trouble with the comfort with which we ourselves are comforted by God." Then in 2 Corinthians 2 verse 7, Paul tells the Corinthians to forgive and comfort a sorrowing brother, lest he be overwhelmed by excessive sorrow. Our focus today has been on speaking the truth and the different forms the truth should take. So until we meet, please apply this tool of wise leadership.
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1: As we switch over to Dr. Erwin Luther, he continues with his powerful series called Jesus Among Other Gods. And today we'll see one more way in which Jesus is superior and supreme. Stay tuned and be blessed.
2: Let us run with endurance the race that is set before us, looking to Jesus, the founder and perfecter of our faith. We know the Olympic Games began in ancient Greece because historical writings tell us so. There's massive evidence that says Jesus rose from the dead. Christ's resurrection is as certain as any event in history. From the Moody Church in Chicago, this is Running to Win with Dr. Erwin Lutzer, whose clear teaching helps us make it across the finish line. We're in a series on Christ among other gods, showing why Christ is supreme. Today, Pastor Lutzer talks further about Christ's extraordinary resurrection and how far some will go to explain away his miracles.
3: I remember many years ago reading a Sunday school manual from a very liberal denomination. I won't tell you what denomination it was, but it was very liberal. Here's what it says. It says, when it came to the miracles of Jesus, like taking 5 loaves and 2 fish and feeding a multitude, what really happened was there was a little boy with his lunch, and he took his lunch and he gave it to Jesus. And when the multitude saw the devotion of this little boy and saw his commitment, they all felt so guilty that all of them began to take out their lunches and they began to share with those who didn't have a lunch. And that's how everybody was fed. It was known as the paper bag theory. Everybody had a little paper bag. And when the little boy gave his paper bag to Jesus, thousands of little paper bags appeared. Now, you know, if you have a little paper bag God, you need a theory like that. But here's the question. How do we know that these disciples didn't take a man and make him into God? How do we know that they did not put words in his mouth and took an ordinary person, Jesus, and make him into the Christ? There are several reasons why the disciples were incapable of doing it. First of all, because Jesus would have been a very bad candidate to choose to make into the Christ. If there is anything unlike his times, it was Christ. There were all kinds of messiahs that would have fit in better with what the people were expecting in that day. Those who have done extensive work to look into what the general thought was regarding the Messiah in Christ's time tell us that the nation was expecting a Messiah that would unify the 10 tribes. They were expecting a Messiah who was going to take on Rome and fight the Roman Empire and throw off that heavy yoke of Roman occupation. They were certainly not expecting a Messiah who said, "My kingdom is not of this world." They were not expecting a Messiah who was going to take everything that was going on in the temple, all of the forgiveness and the worship that was taking place there, and offering it out on the street corner and saying, all that you need to do is come to me to be forgiven. You don't have to go into the temple. That's not the kind of a Messiah that they were expecting. Jesus would have been the last person that people would have made into the Messiah. There's another reason. Do you realize that the disciples would never have been psychologically capable of taking a man and calling him God? They would not have been able to do that. They were schooled and steeped in Judaism, which says, "Thou shalt have no other gods before me. The Lord our God is one Lord." And now you mean to tell me that these disciples would have taken an ordinary man and ascribed to him deity? That would have been the highest blasphemy. They could not have done it. The reason that the disciples finally concluded that Jesus Christ was God is not because of messianic fever, which some of the liberals want to say existed in those days, and they were anxious to make a man into a god. Not because of that. They were hard-headed fishermen who refused to believe until the evidence was so overwhelming that the facts compelled them to believe. That's why they believed that Christ was the Messiah, that Christ was God. And then, of course, it is the resurrection of Jesus Christ that actually transformed them. I mean, they were a very frightened group of men on the day of the crucifixion, but it was because Jesus Christ was raised from the dead that it is that explanation that can explain the strength of those early disciples and the formation of what we know as the Christian church. The documents are reliable. The eyewitnesses are credible. Thirdly, the alternatives are unbelievable. They're unbelievable. Now, of course, because unbelief reigns in the human heart, there have been people who have looked at the Bible and said, well, the tomb must have been empty. There are many who grant that, but they say the explanation for the empty tomb must be found somewhere else other than in a miracle. And so some people have said, well, the disciples stole the body. Remember, that's what Pilate was worried about when he said, you know, so that the disciples don't come and steal his body, set a watch. And they guarded the tomb. But I need to ask you something. If the disciples stole the body, they would not have laid down their lives for something they knew to be a hoax. People have laid down their lives for foolish causes, but not for things that they believed were foolish causes. Others have said, well, the enemies must have stolen the body, but if the enemies did it, they would have produced the body when on the day of Pentecost, Peter stood up and preached with such conviction about the resurrection of Jesus Christ. You see, it just doesn't work to say that the enemies stole it. And then, of course, a book came out many years ago, which I remember reading. If you're into fiction, it's a good book to read. And it illuminates the swoon theory. The idea is that Jesus really didn't die on the cross. He just swooned, and then he was put into that dark, cool tomb, and he was revived. And then he came staggering out on the third day with bloodstains all over his body, and in a weakened condition, he inspired the disciples to begin the Christian church, and he convinced them of his resurrection. Well, that is also unlikely. All theories regarding the empty tomb collapse under the weight of other evidence. Throughout history, not everybody has been happy with the resurrection and the deity of Jesus Christ. I can assure you of that. Not everybody has been glad because of it. Right from the early centuries, Pilate said, let's put an end to this. And the Pharisees wanted to put an end to it. And when you think of Western civilization, some of our greatest thinkers who have impacted us the most are people who, in effect, have said to themselves, we want to keep Christ in that tomb. And in most instances, they've tried to keep him there by simply ignoring him, pretending that he had no relevance to their particular disciplines or their expertise. For example, David Hume took the stone called philosophy and said to himself, "We can use philosophy to keep that tomb closed." So Hume taught that miracles were impossible. He said the reason that miracles are impossible is because there is uniform evidence against them. Now, if you've taken an introductory course in logic, you know that that is circular reasoning. He's beginning with the supposition that he wishes to prove. How can he know that there is uniform evidence against miracles? All that we can do is check them out and see whether they have happened. Now, what is a philosopher? Word philosophy means a lover of wisdom. How could David Hume, who supposedly loved wisdom, have bypassed Jesus Christ, about whom the Bible says that in him are all the treasures of wisdom and knowledge? How could Hume have done that? Well, he tried to keep the tomb closed. What about Karl Marx? You know, Marx was born in the Rhineland of Germany and at the age of 6 baptized a Lutheran and said very nice things about Jesus, and then teamed up with Engels and wrote the Communist Manifesto, and then to the British Museum, he wrote Das Kapital. Mark saw Jesus as totally irrelevant. He said that religion was the opiate, you remember, of the people. And so Mark thought that he would come up with an economic theory and with a political theory that would surely close Christ off and keep him dead. How could Marx have erred so profoundly? How can we possibly think that Christ can be kept from politics when the Bible says that the governments of the world shall be upon his shoulders and that someday he will rule, as it says in Psalm 2? And then, of course, we think of Freud. Freud thought that Jesus Christ was irrelevant. He believed that all belief in God was the figment of our imagination because all of us wanted a father figure. And so we made up the idea of God. And of course, Freud thought that psychotherapy would answer all of our problems. Well, today, if you do any reading at all, you know that psychotherapy is on the couch. It is in desperate shape, with hundreds of different theories. And Freud ignored Christ, who is called in the Bible the Wonderful Counselor, the Mighty God, the Everlasting Father, the Prince of Peace. And all that was ignored. What about Voltaire? Voltaire thought that he could take that stone that we would call the stone of culture, and he would put it across Christ's tomb. Voltaire was an enemy of the church and had some reason to be critical of the church in his day, I might add. But unfortunately, his criticism of the church closed him off from the possibility of believing in Christ. Voltaire predicted that in 100 years, the Bible would be obsolete. And yet I'm told that his house in Europe was purchased by the Geneva Bible Society after he died as a headquarters to help spread the Bible throughout Europe. How could Voltaire have missed it? He's the lily of the valley, the bright and the morning star. How do you take Christ and keep him in the tomb? And then what shall we say about Darwin, whose tomb I remember seeing in Great Britain? Darwin thought that he could take the stone that we call science. And if the theory of origins were looked at, he thought that one could do without God, though he personally professed faith in God. Subsequent scientists said, we do not need God at all, and evolution explains origins. And so he took the stone of science and says, let us keep Christ sealed in the tomb. But of course, today we know that evolution is in disarray. In fact, the editor of the French Encyclopedia said evolution is a fairy tale for adults. Let me ask you something. How could Darwin have erred so terribly when it says regarding Jesus that he is the king of science? For by him are all things created, both which are in heaven and which are on earth, whether they be thrones or dominions or principalities or powers. All things were created by him and for him. You cannot keep the king of science in the tomb.
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0: Never Want, What a Great Song, by Justin Ingram, Marty Redman, and Tim Wanstall. In our study today, Pastor Asaph Makanga will share with us from 2 Thessalonians chapter 2, verses 1 to 8. Let's join him now.
1: We meet today in 2 Thessalonians chapter 2, verse 1 to verse 8. In this chapter, we are talking about the program for the world in connection with Christ's coming. Back in 1 Thessalonians, beginning at verse 13 of chapter 4, we called our attention to the rapture of the church. We also spoke of the day of the Lord, the great tribulation period, and the coming of Christ in glory to this earth. In this epistle, the emphasis is going to be on the great tribulation period, but we are also going to find one of the finest passages on the rapture of the church. And actually, here we have the rapture, which must occur first. In terms of chronology, we are told that the rapture comes first, that is, before the day of the Lord. The day of the Lord follows the rapture. 2 Thessalonians chapter 2, verse 1. Now, brethren, concerning the coming of our Lord Jesus Christ and our gathering together to him, we ask you. You see, our gathering together to him is the rapture of the church. The first aspect of Christ's coming is in view in this verse. There is no judgment at this time. When he comes this time, he will gather the church to himself. The dead in Christ will be raised first, and then we who are alive will be caught up with them in the clouds. But the day of the Lord follows the rapture. Not to be soon shaken in your mind or troubled, neither by spirit or by word or by letter, as if some from us, as though the day of Christ had come. 2 Thessalonians chapter 2, verse 2. Here the Thessalonians had been taught by someone other than Paul that the persecution that they were experiencing was a part of the great tribulation judgment, and that there was no rapture for which they should hope for. In fact, they were saying that the rapture had already happened. Paul denies this. A letter to the Thessalonians from someone claiming to be Paul had been the occasion for some to decide that the day of Christ had already arrived. This would have been a denial of the prophetic outline Paul had presented in his first epistle to the church at Thessalonica. So Paul cautions that the Thessalonians are not to be troubled by this inaccurate notion. Listen to him. He says, in effect, "Now, brethren, concerning the coming of our Lord Jesus Christ and our gathering together to him, we ask you to not be soon shaken in mind or troubled, either by spirit or by word or by letter, as if from us, as though the day of Christ had already come." So there was an inaccurate notion circulating. The words "had come" could be rendered "is present" or "is now present" or "stands near." The tense of the verb implies that the day of Christ has drawn near and now stands near as an abiding result. For this reason, some expositors suggest that this phrase supports belief in the imminent return of Christ. It's important again to know that Christ's return is imminent. Now, the day of the Lord has no reference to the church. After the rapture, the day of Christ or the age of grace comes to an end and the day of the Lord begins. The day of the Lord is a subject which is often mentioned in the Old Testament, whereas the rapture is not mentioned in the Old Testament. The day of the Lord begins with a night. Actually, Joel tells us it is darkness and not light. It is a time of judgment. It opens with a night, just like every Hebrew day begins. The evening and the morning were the first day, according to Genesis 1, verse 5. Let no one deceive you by any means, for that day will not come unless the falling away comes first, and the man of sin is revealed, the son of perdition. 2 Thessalonians chapter 2, verse 3. You see, Paul clearly outlines the order of the events, things that must first of all happen. There must first of all be the falling away and the revelation of the man of sin. So he writes, let no one deceive you by any means. If you are not to be deceived, then listen to what Paul says, for that day will come. The day of the Lord shall not come except after the fulfilling of two conditions. The falling away comes first, and then the man of sin is revealed, the son of perdition. Both of these things must take place before the day of the Lord can begin, and neither one of them has taken place yet. Now, the phrase "the falling away" may be translated "the apostasy." This is a combination of a preposition meaning from or away from, and the verb to stand. So the meaning here is standing away or standing from, standing away from. You see, what is talked about here, it's a falling away. Instead of the church being found standing on this truth, they will have stood away. The opposite word means literally a standing away from. The implication is that before the day of the Lord, there will occur a marked falling away of professed believers. The use of the article also indicates that Paul has in mind a specific apostasy. It's not just a general apostasy, it's a specific one. The severe difficulties experienced by professing believers during the days of the tribulation may cause the repudiation of Christianity by those who are not true believers. Dr. McGee agrees with the interpretation of the falling away as apostasy, but he also argues that the

0: Before we finish today, I'd like to read a letter from one of our listeners. She's also on her own and has a lot of work to do. She's found hope in God in her difficult circumstances. She says, I have a lot of work to do every day. My daily work is feeding chickens in the early morning, waking my two grandchildren up and preparing everything to be ready for school. At the same time, I have to take care of my daughter, who is the mother of the two children, helping her with her personal hygiene and feeding her because she is very sick. Then I head for shopping and prepare meals, wash the clothes, clean the house. I feel exhausted and sometimes frustrated beyond my ability and strength. However, I remembered some words from your program that said, God's power is much greater than our troubles. Therefore, when facing difficulties and trials, we should not be frustrated and rush to forget God. I always thank God for His presence in my life. His love guides and provides. He has the best plan for our lives.
1: Thank you, dear listener, for those very encouraging words. We pray that God will continue to be your strength in all that you have to do each day.
0: We look forward to being together with you again soon. Remember, if you have any questions about the things we've talked about, you can write to us in care of this station. Goodbye, and God bless you.
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5: Will you please turn to the Word of God, and we turn to John's Gospel chapter 3. So here is verse 10 of John's Gospel chapter 3. You are Israel's teacher, said Jesus, and do you not understand these things? I tell you the truth. We speak of what we know, and we testify to what we have seen. But still you people do not accept our testimony. I have spoken to you of earthly things, and you do not believe. How then will you believe if I speak of heavenly things? No one has ever gone into heaven except the one who came from heaven, the Son of Man. Just as Moses lifted up the snake in the desert, so the Son of Man must be lifted up, that everyone who believes in him may have eternal life. For God so loved the world that he gave his one and only Son, that whoever believes in him shall not perish, but have eternal life. Let's just pause for a moment of prayer. Our Heavenly Father, this is your word we are dealing with. It's not man's word, and we need to hear you speak to us. We pray that the

0: Holy Spirit will be with us. These who have gathered here have come from families and backgrounds that I know nothing about. And they have brought their own problems, their own questions, their own queries, their own difficulties with them. Will you grant your presence will be with us here in this congregation here, and that you will bless us here together as a congregation of your people meeting around your word. And we ask it for Jesus' sake. Amen. Now, if any of you watch any science fiction movies, you will notice that there is a very different trend in them all. Science fiction movies are always showing you that the world in some way is going to end, and they need an Arnold Schwarzenegger or some other new star to come and save the world. Some superhero has got to come and do something to save the world, because in most science fiction movies, as most of you know, some great tragedy is going to take place in the future unless somebody intervenes. You can hear the same message actually in the people who talk to you about global warming. Somewhere sooner or later, the world is going to end unless we do something about it. We've got to pick up our litter, or we've got to refuse to use plastic, or we've got to stop doing this or that, because global warming is increasing, and if we don't do something about it, the world is going to end. Stephen Hawking, the famous scientist who died recently, actually went so far as to say that in 100 years, the Earth will become uninhabitable and we have to find another planet to live on. Because that's the way people think today, that the world is going to end and everything is going to come to a screeching halt. And so we've got to search for a home in space. Now, all of these things, this particular sentiment that we have today, all points to something which I think is very important. The Bible warns us that there's going to be a day of judgment, and that God is going to bring the world to an end. And on that day, he's going to call the entire world to account for itself. Every generation, every person who's ever lived, every person who's ever been born, every generation is going to have to account before God on that great day when the Lord Jesus Christ returns and the day of judgment is set up and we are prepared for our new home on earth. Now, I think that it's true that God has placed an instinct into every person born on earth that something serious is going to happen somewhere, sometime. And that is why we have all of these things being shown to us in science fiction and various other things in our culture. There's this constant warning about some tragedy that's going to happen in the future. And we Christians know that that great tragedy is going to be not the end of the earth, so to speak, as the science fiction movies predicted, but rather as the Bible predicts it. It's going to come to an end when Jesus Christ, the Son of God, comes back to this world again, and then we will all be given an opportunity to give an account for ourselves for the deeds that we've done in the flesh. The Bible calls it the Day of Judgment. A moment, a day, an event where we will all be scrutinized by the Creator God for all the things that have been done in the flesh. And indeed, when you think about it, why should the Creator not have such a day? Because he created the world good. He has given us every blessing. He has cared for us and watched over us and given us everything that we need to live in this world. And yet the world as we know it today, and our society as we know it today, starting from Adam and Eve, have rejected all that the Creator has done for us and turned away from it. We've rejected his rule. In fact, we've tried to usurp his rule and become rulers of our own destinies. And so we've got a world today that is filled with hatred and violence and false religions. And there's every moral reason why God should have a day of judgment. I heard a preacher friend of mine from Australia once make this comment, that Christians will love the day of judgment. Because on that day, we will see God, the creator of the world, bringing judgment amongst those people that got away with it, as far as earth is concerned. Don't you sometimes get frustrated when you read about things and hear about things where people seem to get away with everything? But nobody gets away with anything. It may be that in this world they don't seem to pay an account for the things that they've done. But ultimately everybody will have to give an account and nobody will get away with anything at all. And the day of judgment will be that day when that element of God's character, that particular side of God's character, his justice, will be seen to shine in all its glory. God is a glorious being, and we see a lot of his glory and his goodness in our world today. But the justice of God sometimes seems to be delayed. But on that day we will see the justice of God shining in all of its glory. And we who are Christians and believers who have been saved, what do we mean when we talk about being saved? We are saved from that day. That's what we mean. We are saved from the day of judgment. That is what we're talking about. And we need to be sure of what we're talking about when we use those phrases. And on that day, we will see the justice of God shining, and we will worship Him for who He is, the great and the glorious God, and all of His attributes will be revealed on that great day. And so for us who are Christians, that day does not hold the same terrors that it holds for those who've turned away from God. Now the chapter that we just read from, chapter 3 of John's Gospel, points out several things to us why some people don't believe in God's truth. That's one of the things that this chapter points out to us. Then the second thing is it points out what God has done to rescue human nature and to give us all an opportunity so that we do not have to stand in terror of that great day of judgment. We don't have to believe the bad messages of the science fiction novels. In other words, we have something to look forward to and not something to be frightened of. And then this chapter points out how we can be part of that great plan of God, that plan of salvation where He takes for Himself a very great people who do great things throughout the world for Him. And it also shows us why some people just will never be saved. Why it is that some of our friends, some of our relatives, some of our loved ones just will never turn to God, and why they will never respond to our prayers and never do the things that they ought to do, and they will never turn to God. In this chapter we have hints of all of these things. So the first thing is, why is it that some people do not believe? Why do they not believe in the Savior? Why do they not believe in the Day of Judgment? Why do they not believe in our warnings? Why do they not believe, even though we pray for them and we coerce them and we talk to them and we try to persuade them and we try to engage them in conversations, but they do not believe? Well, you'll remember that the third chapter of John's Gospel is the conversation between Jesus and a man called Nicodemus. And Nicodemus comes to the Lord Jesus Christ after he has witnessed several of our Lord's miracles. According to chapter 2, he must have been amongst those who saw what Jesus has done. And you'll remember how he comes to the Lord Jesus Christ at night, and he says to Jesus, "We know that you are a man come from God." And it's to Nicodemus that Jesus says, "You must be born again." You will all know that because you know John chapter 3 very well. But you've got to remember something about Nicodemus. And if you want to understand your society today, if you want to understand why some of your own relatives and friends today and the circles you move in today do not turn to the Lord, you must remember Nicodemus, because Nicodemus was a nice man. He was not a nasty person. He wasn't a Roman emperor persecuting the people of God. He was an ordinary, religious, good man. He was a nice man, and he was highly educated. He was a sophisticated man, and he was theologically trained. It wasn't like he didn't know anything about God at all. He knew certain things about God, and he was a good and a kind and a nice man, an educated, learned man. But what was true about Nicodemus is this, that he had no intimate, interior, spiritual knowledge. He was an ignorant man. And it is because of spiritual ignorance that many people do not turn to God. It's not because they haven't got brains to think. It isn't because they don't understand what you're saying. But there is an element in the heart of human beings. There is something in the spirits of human beings that needs to be illuminated before they can understand. And so Nicodemus was one of those men who lived, although he lived in a sense worshipping God, and he lived with all of his education, and he lived with his own personal sort of acceptability, he was a man who had no interior knowledge of God at all. Nothing inside was lit up. There was no sun shining inside, no light inside, deep down in his own heart. The Apostle Paul puts it like this in 1 Corinthians chapter 2. He says, "The man without the Spirit does not accept the things that come from the Spirit of God, for they are foolishness to him, and he cannot understand them because they are spiritually discerned." And that is why Jesus said to Nicodemus, you've got to be born again. A light has got to shine into you. Something's got to happen to you. Something divine over which you've got no control has got to happen to you so that you can understand me. You think I'm a teacher come from God. I'm more than that, but you won't see that until you've been born again, until something has happened to you, until God has shone something into your heart so that you can see me and understand me as I ought to be understood. Now, you may have many friends and contacts like I have who are quite agreeable about the Christian thing, and they will talk to me in very agreeable tones about Christianity, and they will tell me that you know, they know these things are true and so on. And yet they do not actually follow Christ. They do not embrace Christ. And if they do, it's a half-hearted thing where they're half in the world and half with Christ and half doing this and half doing the other. What is it that is wrong with them? What is wrong with them is that the spiritual ignorance inside of them is not being eradicated. That is what is wrong with them. It's that the grace of God in His kindness has not shone into their hearts and dissipated the darkness, so that they live with a half darkness inside of them all the time, and they do not know Jesus because of that. Now, it's been like that from the beginning, you know, dear friends. It's not a new thing. You know, from the beginning, we are told in the scriptures, we are given hints, right from the beginning of the Bible, from the book of Genesis, that humankind is divided into two groups. There's a line drawn down the whole history of human nature, the whole history of humankind. And you can see that in the stories of Genesis, the stories of Cain and Abel particularly. Because after Adam and Eve have been expelled from the garden, you'll remember that the first crime that is committed is the crime of fratricide, where one brother kills another brother. And then in the early books of Genesis, we are given a little genealogy of Adam, and we're given a genealogy of Shem, who is the other son that is born to Adam and Eve. And the one genealogy is the genealogy of darkness, where people are in rebellion against God, where people live for themselves and they end up at the Tower of Babel. The other genealogy is the genealogy of Shem. These are the people of light. And you'll see how when you follow the genealogy of Shem, how eventually they land up with Noah, who was a preacher of righteousness. And those two streams of people are in the world to this very day. Those two streams of people have gone down through the centuries and will continue down through the centuries until the day of judgment. The people of darkness and the people of light. And I want to suggest to you that Nicodemus represents to us at this point a man whose heart has not been enlightened, a man who, in spite of his understanding of the Old Testament, in spite of his theology, in spite of his character, in spite of his niceness, in spite of his education, has not truly understood the gospel, because no gospel light has shone into his heart and into his mind. So Jesus says to him, you've got to be born again. And I dare to suggest that there are many people who have passed through this church, may even be in this church for all I know, but you've passed through this church as they passed through my own churches in the past, how they've come through and sat through and listened to the gospel, and how they've responded to the gospel in a certain way up to a certain point, and then they disappeared. And why is that? Because the gospel has got a very strange and wonderful appeal for people. And sometimes people are initially drawn to the gospel, but the true light of heaven has not shone into their souls. They live in ignorance, and so eventually they drift away from the gospel again. It's been like that from the very beginning. 1 John chapter 3 and verse 12, it says, we should not be like Cain, who was of the evil one and murdered his brother. And why did he murder him? Because his own deeds were evil and his brother's were righteous. The evil and the righteous will always live side by side in the world today. And these two brothers had the same advantage in every way, but the one turned to the dark side and the other turned to the light side. But of Abel, it says in Hebrews chapter 11, by faith Abel offered to God a more acceptable sacrifice than Cain. So Abel was a man of faith and Cain was not a man of faith, you see. And so we read even Cain saying to Almighty God, the great creator of the cosmos, here's Cain standing before God, and God says to him, what have you done with your brother? He says, am I my brother's keeper? Imagine the defiance. Imagine the cheek of that particular comment to the great creator of the world. And so God curses Cain, and he curses even worse than he curses Adam. And so here we have these two brothers, one who accepted the light and the other who rejected the light, and they went their separate ways. Be like that all the time. Unless we have the light shine into our hearts, we will constantly live with the shadows of darkness in our souls until eventually We face God on that great day of eternity. So many reject Christ, though they may be the religious, though they may sing our hymns, though they may read our scriptures. Many reject Christ because they have no inner light that comes from heaven. The Holy Spirit has not shone the light of God's word into their hearts. And they do not have the Spirit of God. I hope it's not true of anybody sitting here today. The second thing I want to say to you is this. Given the fact that we are so ignorant, and given the fact that we are so far from God by nature, given the fact that we live our own lives, and that our own personal choice is to be our own bosses and to be our own gods, why does God even bother with us? And the answer is given in John chapter 3 and verse 16, which you all know, and that is that God loves us. That's why he bothers about us. For God so loved the world that he gave his only begotten Son. Now, he does not need to so love us. Some people think that God's got an obligation to love us. If God is a God of love, then why did he let this happen? If God is a God of love, then why did that happen? If God is a God of love, then why doesn't he come through for me? You know, people talk like that today. And God has got no obligation upon himself to so love us that he sent his only Son into the world. But in spite of our sins, he remains involved with the creatures whom he has created. But why does he do that? Why does God bother with us? Because we are created in his image. And God is determined to take for himself a people from all the rebels and the sinners in the world who will one day display the glory of his great love and salvation. And the whole universe will see it. Now, the love of God, as it is stated here in John chapter 3 and verse 16, you need to know, is not a sentimental love. It's not the sort of love that we talk about when we talk about love. Rather, the love of God, as Bishop J.C. Ryle describes it, is a mighty pity that God has upon the human race, a great compassion for humankind, because the scripture says his tender mercies are over all his works, in Psalm 145. And so God, in his great love and in his great and mighty pity for the human race, does something extraordinary. In his sovereign love for us, he sends this great gift, the sovereign gift to the world, and that is the Lord Jesus Christ, so that he can be the Savior of all who believe. There's something else about God's love that we need to remember, and that is that God's love is not like our love at all. It's not anything like what we do when we love. Rather, God's love is a genuine, eternal, cosmic love. It is a full love. There's nothing lacking in God's love for us. There are no little dark corners where his love does not reach. It's a free love. It costs absolutely nothing. He doesn't have to do it. He doesn't have to love us in that way. And it's an honest love. That means that he will truly and honestly save those who truly come to him. He doesn't make promises and not keep them. There's an honesty and an integrity in the love of God as he reaches out to the world with his Son, our Lord Jesus Christ. It's unreserved. There are no conditions attached to the love of God in any way at all. It's an inclusive love because it's for the whole world. Oh, God so loved the world, my dear friends. So loved the world, not only your church or my church, but he loves the world, which is why, of course, we believe in a missionary movement and why you support who you support to go out and to go and share the gospel with people who would never hear it. And so here it is. Why does he bother? Because he loves us and he loves you. He loves you and he loves me. Now, there are many people today who don't actually believe that God loves them, or who have doubts that God loves them, or are not sure that God loves them. So, what's the shape of God's love? How God's love experienced today? What shape does God's love take? And so this is what the Lord Jesus says in verse 14 of John chapter 3. Just as Moses lifted up the snake in the desert, so the Son of Man must be lifted up, that everyone who believes in him may have eternal life. I want to say to you that that is one of the strangest illustrations of the love of God that I have ever read in the Bible. When Jesus wants to describe the love of God, he goes back to the Old Testament, and what he's talking about is recorded in Leviticus chapter 13, and it's an account of the people of Israel in the wilderness who had rebelled against God at a certain point there in the wilderness, and by way of chastisement, God had sent poisonous snakes amongst them, and they, many of them had been bitten and many died. And they cried to Moses to plead with him on behalf of them to God so that he would rescue them. And so God told Moses to make a snake of bronze in the shape of a snake and hold it up, and everybody who looked at that snake would be healed. Now I want to say that that is a weird and a strange sort of explanation for the love of God. And it's a rather frightening moment in the history of Israel. And the command to look at the snake and be healed was a very strange one, because what the command did was it called for faith. He said, will you believe this particular word from God? Will you look at that snake in faith and believe that God will keep his promise to you? And so it was a strange sort of a way in which God showed his love to those people. A strange way in which God showed his mercy to those people. And Jesus uses that illustration to describe himself and what he was going to do on the cross. He said he was going to be lifted up. Just like Moses held up that bronze snake, he said, I am going to be lifted up, referring to the cross and referring to that time, you know, when they put you on the cross, they lifted you up from the earth and you hung there. They put the cross into the earth and there you were hanging above the earth, suspended and dying the most horrible of all deaths, a death so cruel, a death so absolutely grotesque that Roman people wouldn't talk about it, and no Roman was ever allowed to be crucified. But non-Romans could be crucified, and Jesus was crucified. And Jesus was talking about his crucifixion and his death on the cross, and he said, this is the shape that God's love will take. The shape of God's love is a cross-shaped love. It's a strange thing for the world to believe. You see, that's why Jesus used that strange illustration. When you go into the world and say God loves you, and somebody's suffering from some incurable disease or some terrible trouble, and you say to them, God loves you, it's a strange thing to say to them, because if God loves them, why is he allowing this to happen to them? Because you see, they cannot conceive of love apart from some benefit physically. That's the way the world is. But no, the love of God is far greater and deeper than that. The love of God is far more focused than that. God's love is focused on getting you back to him. God's love is focused on getting you reconciled back to him. And so the Lord Jesus Christ was making an atonement on the cross for us. So when we tell people that God loves them, and you must be careful in the way in which you tell people God loves them. You mustn't tell people God loves them in the sense that God loves them, therefore everything will be all right, and pat them on the back. You shouldn't do that, because that gives wrong expectations of the love of God. It may well be that God in his care for his people may do something for them. But when we talk about the love of God, we're talking about something far more profound. We're talking about our Savior who went to the cross and died and made an atonement on the cross. He did something on the cross that nobody else could do. He did something on the cross that was spiritual. He did something on the cross that was unseen. Something unseen, something we couldn't see. He was making an atonement, making it possible for God and human beings to be reconciled again, making it possible for you to be saved so that you don't have to face that day of judgment. And so the Lord Jesus Christ was dying in our place on the cross to make it possible for us to know the Father. And it is in that way that God's love is expressed to the world. Now, of course, we know that once we belong to the Lord Jesus Christ, we experience the fatherhood of God and the love of God in many ways in our lives. But we need to always bear in mind that the love of God is focused on what happened on the cross so that he could rescue human beings from the consequences of their sin. So we need to remember that's the shape of the cross. We make a big mistake when we try to tell people that if only they'll come to Jesus, he'll heal their marriages. If only they'll come to Jesus, then they'll be free from depression. If only they'll come to Jesus, then all their problems will be over and Jesus will provide a new job for them and things like that. That is not the gospel. The gospel is about the Lord Jesus dying on the cross so that we might be rescued from sin and hell and damnation and judgment. That is the message of the cross. And so the Lord Jesus Christ uses the story of the snakes in the wilderness to describe himself being lifted up. And all who look to him, all who believe in him, will be saved. For Jesus said, just as Moses lifted up the snake in the desert, So the Son of Man must be lifted up, that everyone who believes in him may have eternal life. And so if you want eternal life, my dear friends, if you want to know what it means to truly have life, to have final assurance, to have that bottom line sense that everything will be okay in the end, you've got to come to the Lord Jesus and believe this improbable message, to believe this thing that the world thinks is absolutely stupid, and that is someone dying in our place. That's what the world rejects. They cannot stand that. And that is exactly the message that we proclaim. The world rejects it as something that is unreasonable and unbelievable. But that is what Jesus did for us. And when we believe that, we receive the greatest gift of all. We receive something that supersedes our partnerships. It supersedes our marriages. It supersedes our relationships. It supersedes our jobs and our ambitions. It supersedes our health. It's the story of God reconciling us to himself so that we may be with him for all eternity. And I want to close today by reminding you that this passage also reminds us why many people will not ever get saved. Because this is what it says in verse 19 of this passage. Remember this? God so loved the world that he gave his one and only Son. Yes, we know that verse. We know that passage very well. For God did not send his Son into the world to condemn the world, but to save the world through him. Yes, we know that. We know that very well. Whoever believes in him is not condemned. Whoever does not believe stands condemned already, because he has not believed in the name of God's one and only Son. Yes, we also are aware of that. But listen to this. This is the verdict. Light has come into the world, but men loved darkness instead of light because their deeds were evil. Do you know why some of your friends won't come to Christ, dear friends? It's not because they haven't quite understood. It's because they have understood and they've made a valuation and they've said, we value the darkness more than the light. And so they've turned their backs on Christ. And so long as a man or a woman wants the darkness more than the light, so long as he wants his whatever it is that is important to him more than he wants the light, he will never come to Christ. And the Lord Jesus here in this very passage tells us some people don't come because they are ignorant, but the Holy Spirit shines into their hearts. But some other people are given some understanding and make a choice. And they say, I prefer the darkness to the light. And so they never, never come to Christ. But not so with you, right? It's not so with you. You have come to Christ and put your trust in him. But it is so with many of your friends. They have rejected the truth. They have chosen and preferred the darkness. But here we have a God who has sent his Son into the world, sent him to the cross, and there he died for our sins. And all who put their faith and trust in him will not only have salvation, but will have his fatherhood protecting them for the rest of their lives.
1: All right, it's time for me to sign out and say good night to you for now. Until we meet again next time, Lord willing, right here on this channel. May God be with you. May he make his face to shine upon you and give you peace. Hey, continue listening to TWR Pure Talk and just take in his word and grow in him.
2: Hello, this is Dorothy. I am having such an exciting time in the book of Joshua, and I do hope that you'll bear with me because I feel we've got a lot more that we can see that the Lord has to say to us from this book. So if you have a Bible, please take out Joshua in the early part of the Bible there. I want to talk today about the Ark of the Covenant. The Ark of the Covenant is that which, when we read in the Bible, it always speaks of the living God. He was there in the Holy of Holies, and the Ark of the Covenant was very carefully brought from A to B, wherever they had to go. It was a symbol of the presence of God. It, actually, in Joshua 3:11, it says, behold, the Ark of the Covenant of the Lord of all the earth passes over before you into Jordan. So it was a holy, holy symbol of the Lord himself being in the midst. Now, I don't know if you know anything about old-fashioned hymns, but hymnology is certainly not necessarily theology. It's so easy to have an idea from something that you heard sung in a hymn. And there were hymns written in the past which spoke about going over Jordan. And going over Jordan always spoke in terms as if you were off to heaven because you love God and that was the final river to pass and you were off into the presence of God. Well, that's not true. Actually, going over the Red Sea, you came out of your bondage of being held by the God of this world in darkness and sin, Satan himself. And as you came out of Egypt, you came into Christ. It's like your conversion story. But going over Jordan is something which every born-again child of God is asked to know and to participate in, because that's where the Lord expects us to live, the other side of Jordan. And so we're going to see that literally living the other side of Jordan is speaking of death to the self-life and the beginning of the Christ life. But you say, I love the Lord. Of course you love the Lord. But is your life rather similar to what it was before you were saved, except you don't do certain things? Do you still struggle with that self-life which gets you into all kinds of trouble? Do you realize that going over Jordan and understanding that experience simply means that you're coming into a life which you can't live, but there is one who can, and his name's the Lord Jesus? The end of a life lived on the principle of works has to be a key issue in your life. God is not interested in what I can do. He is wanting instead that I should be available for what He wants to do in and through me. That's the dynamite of the Christian life. That's the dynamic of the power being released through the Christian life, because all attention is upon the Lord and not on the person who's trying to do that little special thing for God. The beginning of a life lived this way is always lived on the principle of trust and obey, faith and obedience. They go together. You cannot separate them. And so in this story of Joshua 3, we come that God had said in verse 1, as they moved over and came to Jordan with all the children of Israel, and as they came, God had said, when you see the ark of the covenant of the Lord your God and the priests of the Levites bearing it, then you shall remove from your place and go after it. In other words, go forward. God was saying, go forward. But wait a minute, there's a problem. You know, have you ever thought God got the time all wrong? Didn't you think He should have worked out something for you last year? You know, you prayed enough about it. Why are you still praying about this matter? Could it be that God wants you to be in the most impossible position before He is going to perform what you thought He should have done yesterday? You see, looking at Jordan, there was a problem. Jordan very often is rather a small little river. It's no great big river that you would be afraid of anybody having to somehow get across. But you see, at the time God said to go over, it was at flood time, and therefore they had to see the very simple promise that when God says to do something, nothing is impossible with the Lord of all the earth. God's strategy as the captain of the host to cross the river was that He would take care at the same time of the problem of Adam. You see, Adam happened to be the name of a town upriver. And so when they were to go forward to pass the river and cross over it on dry land, they would find that God took care of the source of the problem right back in a place called Adam of all places. And God has done this for us. When we have the faith to go forward and obey, God is spoiling principalities and powers and making a show of them openly. It says this in Galatians 2:50 and 15, and He is triumphing over them. Are you ready today in your life to say, yes, Lord, I'm ready to step by faith, for nothing is impossible with You. Do that work in me. I want to go into that land of promise. I want the fulfillment of what You've planned to be outworked in my life. And I want to do this right now in Jesus' name.
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watched him as he struggled. I watched him as he fell. The cross came down upon his back. The crowd began to yell. In that moment, I felt such agony.

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1: God is good all the time, and all the time He is good. And with those words, let me welcome you right now to another broadcast of TWR Pure Talk. My name is Marinus. 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
2: Welcome to the Radio Bible, and this is the Bible in dramatic form. My name is Stephen Bapiro, and I'll be your guide today as we present a reading from the pages of the Bible. Our purpose in doing this program is simply to present the Bible as it is written and to discuss what it means. We will give you a portion of the Bible in dramatic form, and then Pastor Asafa Makanga comes in to discuss the portion. Along with our fellow listener, Melinda Kajilima. Welcome, Melinda.
3: Thank you so much, Stephen.
2: And our Bible teacher, Asafa Makanga. Welcome, Asafa.
4: My pleasure being here today.
2: We are reading from 1 Samuel. It tells us the story of King Saul and King David. Saul disobeyed God shortly after becoming king, and God had pronounced that Saul's kingdom would not endure and that David would take over his throne. But Saul kept trying to have his own son, Jonathan, succeed him instead.
4: And when David learned that Saul was trying to kill him, he fled first to a friendly priest named Ahimelech, who gave him food and the sword of Goliath, which he had wrapped up in storage. But there was a nasty fellow there named Doeg, the Edomite, who was a friend of Saul, who overheard their conversation. It appears Doeg would tell Saul and accuse Ahimelech of treason. So as we pick it up from 1 Samuel chapter 22, we see Saul chasing David, who had gone over to Gath to seek asylum.
5: 1 Samuel 22. David left Gath and escaped to the cave of Adullam. When his brothers and his father's household heard about it, they went down to him there. All those who were in distress or in debt or discontented gathered around him, and he became their leader. About 400 men were with him. From there David went to Mizpah in Moab and said to the king of Moab,
6: "Would you let my father and mother come and stay with you until I learn what God will do for me?"
5: So he left them with the king of Moab, and they stayed with him as long as David was in the stronghold. But the prophet Gad said to David,
7: "Do not stay in the stronghold. Go into the land of Judah."
5: So David left and went to the forest of Hereth. Now Saul heard that David and his men had been discovered. And Saul, spear in hand, was seated under the tamarisk tree on the hill at Gibeah, with all his officials standing around him. Saul said to them,
8: "Listen, men of Benjamin, will the son of Jesse give all of you fields and vineyards? Will he make all of you commanders of thousands and commanders of hundreds? Is that why you have all conspired against me? No one tells me when my son makes a covenant with the son of Jesse. None of you is concerned about me or tells me that my son has incited my servant to lie in wait for me as he does today."
5: But Doeg the Edomite, who was standing with Saul's officials, said,
9: "I saw the son of Jesse come to Ahimelech, son of Ahitub at Nob. Ahimelech inquired of the Lord for him. He also gave him provisions and the sword of Goliath the Philistine."
5: Then the king sent for the priest Ahimelech, son of Ahitub, and his father's whole family, who were the priests at Nob. And they all came to the king. Saul said,
8: "Listen now, son of Ahitub."
10: "Yes, my lord."
8: "Why have you conspired against me, you and the son of Jesse, giving him bread and a sword and inquiring of God for him, so that he has rebelled against me and lies in wait for me as he does today?"
5: Ahimelech answered the king,
10: "Who of all your servants is as loyal as David, the king's son-in-law, captain of your bodyguard and highly respected in your household? Was that day the first time I inquired of God for him? Of course not. Let not the king accuse your servant or any of his father's family. For your servant knows nothing at all about this whole affair.
6: You will surely die, Ahimelech, you and your father's whole family.
5: Then the king ordered the guards at his side,
6: "Turn and kill the priests of the Lord, because they too have sided with David. They knew he was fleeing, yet they did not tell me."
5: But the king's officials were not willing to raise a hand to strike the priests of the Lord. The king then ordered Doeg,
6: "You, turn and strike down the priests."
5: So Doeg the Edomite turned and struck them down. That day he killed 85 men who wore the linen ephod. He also put to the sword Nob, the town of the priests, with its men and women, its children and infants, and its cattle, donkeys, and sheep. But Abiathar, a son of Ahimelech, son of Ahitub, escaped and fled to join David. He told David that Saul had killed the priests of the Lord. Then David said to Abiathar,
6: "That day when Doeg the Edomite was there, I knew he would be sure to tell Saul. I am responsible for the death of your father's whole family. Stay with me. Don't be afraid. The man who is seeking your life is seeking mine also. You will be safe with me."
2: Saul has sunk deep in his resolve to get rid of David. He's gone from simply being jealous to being really mentally unstable and murderous, fearing the whole priesthood has conspired against him. He ignores the voice of his conscience, committing the worst kind of violence.
3: However, it is important to see that David is gathering a group of loyal men around him. The least of these loyal followers will be the priest Abiathar. And in chapter 23, David serves the nearby town of Keilah from the Philistines with his small band of men.
5: 1 Samuel 23. When David was told,
11: "Look, the Philistines are fighting against Keilah and are looting the threshing floors,"
5: he inquired of the Lord, saying,
6: "Shall I go and attack these Philistines?"
5: The Lord answered him,
12: "Go, attack the Philistines and save Keilah."
5: But David's men said to him,
13: "Here in Judah we are afraid. How much more then if we go to Keilah against the Philistine forces?"
5: Once again, David inquired of the Lord. And the Lord answered him,
12: "Go down to Keilah, for I am going to give the Philistines into your hand."
5: So David and his men went to Keilah, fought the Philistines, and carried off their livestock. He inflicted heavy losses on the Philistines and saved the people of Keilah. Now Abiathar, son of Ahimelech, had brought the ephod down with him when he fled to David at Keilah.
14: It said Abiathar took the ephod with him. Was this the priestly garment?
3: Yes, a linen priestly garment containing the Urim and the Tumim. The Urim and the Tumim were two special stones used by the priest to determine the will of God in national matters. It may be that Abiathar used the Urim and the Tumim to tell David whether or not to attack Keilah.
2: But Saul was not far behind David with designs of murder. Verse 7.
5: Saul was told that David had gone to Keilah, and he said,
6: "God has handed him over to me, for David has imprisoned himself by entering a town with gates and bars."
5: And Saul called up all his forces for battle, to go down to Keilah to besiege David and his men. When David learned that Saul was plotting against him, he said to Abiathar the priest,
6: "Bring the ephod."
5: David said,
6: "O Lord God of Israel, your servant has heard definitely that Saul plans to come to Keilah and destroy the town on account of me. Will the citizens of Keilah surrender me to him? Will Saul come down as your servant has heard? O Lord God of Israel, tell your servant."
5: And the Lord said,
12: "He will."
5: Again David asked,
6: "Will the citizens of Keilah surrender me and my men to Saul?"
12: "They will."
5: So David and his men, about 600 in number, left Keilah and kept moving from place to place. When Saul was told that David had escaped from Keilah, he did not go there. David stayed in the desert strongholds and in the hills of the desert of Ziph. Day after day, Saul searched for him, but God did not give David into his hands. While David was at Horesh in the desert of Ziph, he learned that Saul had come out to take his life. And Saul's son Jonathan went to David at Horesh and helped him find strength in God.
15: "Don't be afraid. My father Saul will not lay a hand on you. You will be king over Israel, and I will be second to you. Even my father Saul knows this."
5: The two of them made a covenant before the Lord. Then Jonathan went home, but David remained at Horesh. The Ziphites went up to Saul at Gibeah and said,
16: "Is not David hiding among us in the strongholds at Horesh on the hill of Hakilah south of Jeshimon? Now, O king, come down whenever it pleases you to do so, and we will be responsible for handing him over to the king."
17: "The Lord bless you for your concern for me. Go and make further preparation. Find out where David usually goes and who has seen him there. They tell me he is very crafty. Find out about all the hiding places he uses and come back to me with definite information. Then I will go with you. If he is in the area, I will track him down among all the clans of Judah."
5: So they set out and went to Ziph ahead of Saul. Now David and his men were in the desert of Maon, in the Arabah south of Jeshimon. Saul and his men began the search, and when David was told about it, he went down to the rock and stayed in the desert of Maon. When Saul heard this, he went into the desert of Maon in pursuit of David. Saul was going along one side of the mountain, and David and his men were on the other side, hurrying to get away from Saul. As Saul and his forces were closing in on David and his men to capture them, a messenger came to Saul saying,
18: "Come quickly!"
5: Heard this, he went into the desert of Maon in pursuit of David. Saul was going along one side of the mountain, and David and his men were on the other side, hurrying to get away from Saul. As Saul and his forces were closing in on David and his men to capture them, a messenger came to Saul saying,
18: "Come quickly! The Philistines are raiding the land!"

0: Saul is now getting very religious, isn't he? He says, "The Lord bless you for showing concern for me." And he also says, "God had handed David over to me."
1: Yes, Saul wanted to kill David so badly that he convinced himself that he was on a God-given mission. Sometimes people mistake favorable circumstances for God's blessings on their lives. The further we get away from God, the more we tend to think that God is only interested in blessing our plans or that God will only hear our prayers. In Saul's case, he is deluding himself into thinking he would keep the kingdom after all, but he is headed for the shock of his life.
2: Also, Jonathan and David met for the final time in this last chapter. They were best friends, even though Jonathan's father was out to get David.
1: You would say that David modeled the same attitude that Christ had before Pilate. He was respectful to the governor of the land, even as he was being stripped, mocked, whipped, and interrogated like a common criminal. He did not rail against Pilate or promise vengeance against the Roman soldiers who were beating him. David showed great respect for Saul's authority as king.
2: Thanks, Asafa. This has been the Radio Bible. If you would like more information, write and we'll send you some literature, and we'll be sure to assist in any way we can. 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
4: 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Each week, singer-songwriter Babby Mason and Women of Hope director Dr. Peggy Banks get together and look at living the Christian life. Today, they're going to look at ways God blesses us and how we can pass those blessings along to others. Here are Dr. Peggy and Babby.
5: Well, hello, I'm Dr. Peggy Banks, and we're glad that you're here with us again. And I'm sitting here with my very good friend, Babby Mason.
6: How are you, my friend?
5: Oh, it's nice to be with you again.
6: Always good to be with you.
5: So fun. Hey, so listen, here's the idea, the topic I want to talk about today. We're talking about things that women are talking about, questions they're asking, and there's a passage in the Bible. It's found in Matthew chapter 7, verse 7. It says, "Ask, and it will be given to you. Seek, and you will find. Knock, and the door will open for you," right? So my question to you, Babby, because I have people that kind of struggle with that word blessed. You know, you hear it a lot in Christian circles. You hear it a lot of people talking about, "I'm blessed, I feel blessed." When they find a parking space, "Oh, God is blessing me," you know. And it sometimes it kind of gets grates on my nerves, you know. But I also have some friends that really find it difficult to understand what that means, you know, for us to be praying to be blessed. And is it really just all about getting parking spaces or getting something on sale? You know, it's got to be something deeper than that.
6: Yes.
5: I know.
6: Yes.
5: People are looking on our lives and they want to know what exactly we're talking about. So tell me a little bit about what you think about that whole idea of being blessed, Babby.
6: You know, Dr. Peggy Banks, I know that being blessed is being on the receiving end of God's favor. Mm-hmm. Favor is another one of those Christianese kind of words.
5: Right, right.
6: But that's not just a word of faith concept. Mm-hmm. That is a biblical truth.
5: Mm-hmm.
6: That God is a good father.
5: Mm-hmm.
6: And the Bible tells us that him being the ultimate quintessential father, what good father does not want to bless his children?
5: Yeah.
6: I am a mother.
5: Mm-hmm.
6: I have two beautiful sons.

0: needs. They may not be beautiful to anybody else, but they're beautiful to me. Mm-hmm. And I don't love them because they're good looking. They are. I don't love them because they're brilliant. They are. I don't love them because they're innovative. They are. I love them because they're mine. Mm-hmm. They were conceived in love. They were birthed into this world to make a difference. Sometimes I give them things just because I want to.
1: Yeah.
0: Other days, I want them to come to me and ask me. Mm-hmm. If you'll just ask me, I'll give you the world. I'll give you everything I have. And that's the beauty of being a parent. Mm-hmm. You want your children to be blessed.
1: Yeah.
0: Those kids are the recipients of everything that I have.
1: Mm-hmm.
0: They are my inheritance.
1: Mm-hmm.
0: They are the recipients of my inheritance. And I want them to be blessed. That same concept applies to our Heavenly Father.
1: Sure.
0: Everything that is in heaven, He wants us to be blessed on earth, just like we're blessed in heaven.
1: Mm-hmm.
0: That's a part of the Lord's Prayer,
1: mm-hmm.
0: that He wants us to have life here on earth, just like we would have life in heaven. You know, God is not stingy.
1: Mm-hmm.
0: He's not stale or stuffy or starchy. He's not mad at us. You are not an irritation to Him or an aggravation to Him. You're not forgotten or left out or left over or an oops baby, as they say in some parts of the world.
1: Mm-hmm.
0: You are blessed. You are blessed. And He wants you to come to Him for whatever it is that you need. You know, the book of James says that if you will only ask, you'll receive.
1: Yes.
0: The reason why you don't receive is because you don't ask.
1: Yes.
0: Or you might ask with the wrong motive.
1: Mm-hmm.
0: So the bottom line is, being a blessing or being blessed is not something that we made up. That's a God concept. That's a biblical truth. The Lord wants us to be blessed. Yeah, it's bigger than a parking lot. But let me tell you, on a day that I'm driving around and it's 2 days before Christmas, and I'm driving around and I see a parking spot, I certainly say, thank you, God.
1: Yes, yes.
0: Because I know He's looking out for my best interests.
1: Mm-hmm, mm-hmm.
0: Or when there's too much month and there's not enough money,
1: yes.
0: and He supplies my needs,
1: yes, yes.
0: I'm grateful
1: mm-hmm.
0: to be on the receiving end
1: yeah.
0: of all of His blessings.
1: Yeah, I appreciate you really saying those things about God's favor, Babby, because there are sisters and brothers who did not grow up in a good home. They didn't grow up with a good father or a good mother, you know. So sometimes it's hard to grasp that
0: mm-hmm.
1: concept, but we have to get past this picture that my earthly father is the same as my heavenly father. And in many instances, they're nothing alike.
0: That's right.
1: That you, as a mom, which I know you're a great mom and your kids are beautiful and smart and innovative, but the thing of it is, you're also human. And so you are not infinite. You are not all-knowing. You're not all-powerful. Where God, our Heavenly Father, is so much more than that. So sometimes the struggle, I know when I work with survivors of human trafficking or sexual abuse, and they've been hurt by their earthly father or mother, or an aunt or an uncle or a teacher, it's hard to get past that there would be a father that would love me and want good things for me. What I'd like to say today to our friends that are listening, to believe that our Heavenly Father is something so much greater and something so much more than we could ever think or imagine. And give yourself some grace to learn about what it means to receive from a Heavenly Father, because that in and of itself is a hard concept. It takes some, again, courage, some strength, some risk to say that there is a God who loves me for just because of who I am as His creation, and I don't have to give Him anything that I've had to give everyone else in order for love, do you know?
0: So, yes.
1: So the blessing is realizing that there is a Father who is waiting for us to come as His daughters.
0: Yes. You know, Dr. Peggy, even the desire to be good came from God.
1: Yes. Yeah.
0: Even the desire to be a blessing, like today when I arrived here
1: yes.
0: at the studio,
1: mm-hmm.
0: there was a beautiful bouquet of flowers waiting for me in my room.
1: Mm-hmm.
0: Somebody thought that might make me smile.
1: Mm-hmm. Mm-hmm.
0: And even small acts of kindness like that,
1: yeah.
0: that desire to want to be a blessing
1: yes.
0: came from God.
1: Yeah, isn't that great?
0: He is
1: yeah.
0: the originator
1: mm-hmm.
0: of that seed, that desire to be a blessing.
1: Mm-hmm.
0: And the same desire to be a blessing, it's a circle. The Bible says in the book of Luke, chapter 6, verse 38, give and you'll receive. Mm-hmm. The King James Version, the more lofty version, says give and it will be given unto you. Mm-hmm. Pressed down, shaken together, and running over, shall men give back to you. Mm-hmm. That's not just a word of faith concept.
1: Yeah.
0: That is a biblical truth. Mm-hmm. So I don't know anybody in their right mind who doesn't want to be blessed, mm-hmm. who doesn't want to be on the receiving end of somebody's favor.
1: Right, right. Well, you have a story about that, Babby, which I love, the story about Sam's Club, where you were in that line checking out and you just started to pray for someone around you, right? Can you tell us a little bit about that story?
0: Well, what happened was I had run into Sam's Club. I don't usually shop there. Mm-hmm. I don't ever shop there. Mm-hmm. But my husband and I were in another city, mm-hmm. and I was going to visit a friend who had produced a movie, and I wanted to bring her some flowers.
1: Yeah.
0: And I saw the Sam's Club in the distance, and I ran in to get a bouquet of flowers and got back in the checkout line, and the clerk said, you're going to need your membership card. Well, because I don't shop there, I didn't have a card. But a lady overheard our conversation and she said, hey, you can use my card.
1: Oh, I know.
0: And so I said, well, thank you, my friend. Mm-hmm. Very, very much. Thank you. God bless you. Well, there was a lady ahead of me with a big cart. And so my friend and I, my new friend, engaged in a conversation. And she said, girl, I need a blessing. She said, my grandkids have come to live with me. My 13-year-old grandson's about to eat me out of house and home. I need a blessing. Mm. And I just love encouraging words. That's one of the gifts that God has given me. I love to encourage people.
1: Yes.
0: And so I said to her, well, then I just pray then that God will open up the windows of his heaven and shower down so many blessings for you and your grandkids, you don't have room enough to receive them all. Well, she was obviously a woman of faith and a believer, and she started praising God right there in the checkout line.
1: I love that.
0: Well, there was a young lady behind her who saw this going on, and she eyeballed me, and she said, will you bless me too? And so I spoke some kind words to her.
1: Right.
0: And when I left the store, the clerk at the front of the door must have been watching all this because he said to me, hey, before you go, will you bless me too? So I understand that everybody wants to be blessed.
1: Yes,
0: everybody wants to be on the receiving end of somebody's favor.
1: Exactly.
0: And you and I are blessed, and the people who are listening are blessed, and God wants you to ask him, mm-hmm. Father, mm-hmm. will you bless me today? Mm-hmm. Not that he's going to withhold his blessings if you don't ask, because he will. You woke up this morning. Mm-hmm. You're blessed. Mm-hmm. You're in your right mind.
1: Yes.
0: You're blessed. You have food on your table. You're blessed.
1: Exactly.
0: You have clothes on your back. You're blessed. But he wants to give you good things.
1: Yes.
0: So ask him.
1: I love that. So let's pray right now. We just pray for our listeners. If you are listening today and you're struggling to really know God's love today, that really believe that God sees what you're going through, knows what you need, I pray that you would just ask him. You would ask for him to reveal himself to you. And if you're struggling with understanding this relationship with a heavenly Father who wants good things for you, wants to give good gifts to you, I pray right now that your heart would be sensitive, that your heart would be willing to just receive from God his love for you. Sometimes we can be good at giving gifts, but it's hard for us to receive gifts. So I pray that your heart would be open, that you would receive his love from you. You would know him as your heavenly Father, and that you will see him as good. And so we just commit this to you now in Jesus' name. Babby, thank you so much. You are a blessing to me.
0: And you are a blessing to me, my friend. I'm blessed because you're in my life.
1: 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So thank you for being with us. We hope you'll join us again at Speaking Hope to Women.
2: 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It says, but the eyes of the Lord are on those who fear him, on those whose hope is in his unfailing love. And Dr. Peggy and Babby would like to encourage you to keep looking to God for the hope that you need. 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I'm Scott Hollinger, and on behalf of Babbie and Dr. Peggy, our prayer is that God will bless you as you live for Him.

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1: One night, I had a dream. I dreamed I was walking along the beach with the Lord, and across the sky flashed scenes from my life. For each scene, I noticed two sets of footprints in the sand. One set belonged to me, and the other to the Lord.

And I noticed that many times along the path of life, there was only one set of footprints. I also noticed that it happened at the very lowest and saddest times in my life. This really bothered me, so I questioned the Lord about it.

Lord, you said that once I decided to follow you, you would walk with me all the way. But I've noticed that during the most troublesome times in my life, there's only one set of footprints. I don't understand why in times when I needed you most, you should leave me. And the Lord replied, My precious, precious child, I love you, and I would never, never leave you during your times of trial and suffering. When you saw only one set of footprints in the sand, it was then that I was carrying you.

0: Donnie Butter, Pete Smith singing together their Glory Land. Also Brian Dixon, Christy Lane and the Vocal Union. And with that, we are now at 2:15. Time to hear from Dr. Erwin Lutzer as he explains an extraordinary resurrection.
1: Let us run with endurance the race that is set before us, looking to Jesus, the founder and perfecter of our faith. Of all the religious founders who've ever lived, only one is still living. Only one has opened the door to heaven. We who run the race of the Christian life owe everything to a risen Christ. His tomb is empty. Jesus is alive and sitting at the right hand of God the Father, waiting to return in glory to this earth. From the Moody Church in Chicago, this is Running to Win with Dr. Erwin Lutzer, whose clear teaching helps us make it across the finish line. We're in a series on Christ among other gods, showing why Christ is supreme. Today, Pastor Lutzer concludes a message on Christ's extraordinary resurrection and the saga of skeptics who've tried to deny it.
2: Voltaire predicted that in 100 years, the Bible would be obsolete. And yet I'm told that his house in Europe was purchased by the Geneva Bible Society after he died as a headquarters to help spread the Bible throughout Europe. How could Voltaire have missed it? He's the lily of the valley, the bright and the morning star. How do you take Christ and keep him in the tomb? And then what shall we say about Darwin, whose tomb I remember seeing in Great Britain? Darwin thought that he could take the stone that we call science. And if the theory of origins were looked at, he thought that one could do without God. Though he personally professed faith in God, subsequent scientists said, we do not need God at all, and evolution explains origins. And so he took the stone of science and says, let us keep Christ sealed in the tomb. But of course, today we know that evolution is in disarray. In fact, the editor of the French Encyclopedia said, evolution is a fairy tale for adults. Let me ask you something. How could Darwin have erred so terribly when it says regarding Jesus that he is the king of science? For by him are all things created, both which are in heaven and which are on earth, whether they be thrones or dominions or principalities or powers. All things were created by him and for him. You cannot keep the king of science in the tomb. What am I saying to you today? Well, kingdoms come and kingdoms go, but Christ lives. Emperors are crowned and emperors are uncrowned, but Christ lives. Skeptics live, and I might add, skeptics die, but Christ lives. King of kings and Lord of lords. And now I invite you to turn in your Bibles to the story of a skeptic. John chapter 20. The basic outlines of this story are known to all of us. You remember Thomas, who was a pessimist, by the way, and he is not the first one who ever lived, nor is he the last. Let's give him credit for being a loyal skeptic. When Jesus was about to go back to the city of Jerusalem after the death of Lazarus, Thomas said, "Let us go that we may die with him." That is loyal skepticism. Evidently, he was a twin, Thomas called Didymus. That's what the word means. It means the twin. He was not with them when Jesus came. Verse 25, the other disciples therefore said to him, "We have seen the Lord." You can imagine the excitement. You see, Thomas missed a Sunday evening service. And if the Lord were to appear in our Sunday evening services, there would be a lot of people who would miss him. So Thomas was not there, and he said, and he didn't accept the word of the disciples. He said, "Unless I shall see in his hand the print of the nails and put my finger into the print of the nails." And he says, "Unless I shall put my hand into his side, I for one am not going to believe." Now, may I say that Thomas was an honest doubter, and there is a difference between doubt and unbelief. You see, doubt stumbles over some stones that we do not understand, whereas unbelief often kicks at stones that we understand only too well. Because the evidence for Jesus Christ is so overwhelming that people who do not want to believe in him will fight against it with all of their being. And so Thomas should have believed, certainly he should have believed, for two reasons. First of all, Jesus predicted it. One day some people came to Christ and they said, do a sign that we might believe in you. And Jesus said, you're not going to get any more signs. He said, there's going to be one sign, and that is the sign of the prophet Jonah. Just as Jonah was 3 days and three nights in the heart of the earth, so shall the Son of Man be. But that's going to be the end of the signs, and then he will rise again, and that's it. Thomas should have thought about that, because Jesus said that on numerous occasions, according to the New Testament accounts. There's a second reason why he should have believed. This was an attorney's dream of all things. 10 people who all agree. Have you ever heard of that for a court case? 10 people who all agree. We all saw him. Even if one person can hallucinate, it is unlikely that 10 would have similar hallucinations at the same time. Thomas said, that's not enough for me. Not enough for me. Isn't Jesus gracious? He could have said, well, Thomas, if you don't believe with all that evidence, well then, you know, forget it. But no, after 8 days again, the disciples are together and Jesus appears and he goes directly for Thomas, having known the doubt that existed in this melancholic heart. And he says, Thomas, reach hither thy finger and put it into my hand. And reach hither thy hand and thrust it into my side. And Thomas, do not be faithless, but believing. And Thomas looked into the eyes of Christ and said, body, face, scars, my Lord, my God, it's true. It is my master. You say today, well, is the evidence for the resurrection of Jesus Christ as certain as mathematics? 2 + 2 = 4? No, all of mathematics is actually based on the linking together of the conceptions of the mind. Historical evidence is different. Historical evidence cannot even be repeated. You can't go back and say, well, we'd like to videotape the resurrection. Sony was too late. The video camera can't work back then. No, you can't do that. The evidence for the resurrection of Jesus Christ is sufficient for any honest doubter, for any honest doubter. But it is not sufficient for a dishonest doubter. Well, let me ask you this question. Who is Jesus Christ? Who is he among all the other so-called gods? The gods who say that they are God and yet deny that they are creators. The gods who say that all of us are gods, which is nonsense. Is there another like Christ? Who is he? Liar? When he said, before Abraham was, I am, was he lying? When the high priest said to him, art thou the Son of God? And he says, thou sayest it. Liar? I don't think so. The man who preaches the Sermon on the Mount, a liar? Lunatic, like Albert Schweitzer said, the great humanitarian who said that Christ was insane because only insane people go around claiming to be God. Oh, you read the New Testament and you don't get that impression at all. Neither liar nor lunatic. Legend? Did the disciples make it up? No, the disciples themselves needed to be convinced of it. They would never have thought of making it up. Only one option left. Lord. Ha kurios mu kai ha theos mu, says the Greek text. My Lord and my God. And then Jesus very graciously says something, and this is the closest you will ever come to having your name in the Bible. Wouldn't you like to have your name in the Bible? Well, there's some names that I wouldn't necessarily like to be identified with in the Bible. But notice what Jesus says very graciously. Thomas, because you have seen me, have you believed? Yes, that's the answer he had to see before he believed. But Jesus said, blessed are they who did not see and yet have believed. The closest you'll ever come to your name in the Bible. What Jesus is saying is, blessed are you, Brad, because you did not see and yet you have believed. Blessed are you, Angie, because even though you didn't see, yet you have believed. And our friend Dave sitting over there who's with us this morning, blessed are you, Dave, because you did not see and yet you have believed. And blessed are you, Jean and Julie. And blessed are you, whoever you may be, Terry, though you have not seen, you have believed. My Lord, my God, my Savior. The gap between man and God is infinite, absolutely, totally infinite. We explained this last time. And therefore, God had to take the initiative to span the gap by himself with no human help to reconcile us and to lead us to himself. Only God could redeem us, and Christ is God.
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0: from the Moments of Love album. That was You Trust in Me. 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If you would like to do so, then give us a call on Johannesburg 974-2885. 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
2: I've seen it happen many times. The man who turns to alcohol, that's a form of escapism that's built on selfishness. You say, well, I'll drown my problems. No, they can swim, dear friend. You're the one going to drown. The man who gets a divorce, the woman who gets a divorce, that's escapism built on selfishness. You made the storm, and now you're trying to get a lifeboat to get out of it.
1: Welcome to Love Worth Finding, featuring the profound yet practical biblical lessons of Pastor Adrian Rogers. In Acts chapter 27, the Apostle Paul writes about his experience sailing through a treacherous storm. In part one of today's message, we learn that we will all find ourselves in ferocious waters at some point, whether they are engineered by our own sins or the sins of others. But this gripping narrative offers us insight on riding out the storms of life. If you have your Bible, turn to Acts chapter 27 as Adrian Rogers shares the conclusion of riding out the storm.
2: Take God's word and turn with me, please, to Acts, the book of Acts, chapter 27. If you know anything about the book of Acts, you know that the book of Acts is a narrative. It tells how the early church began to spread. And it tells of the missionary journeys of the Apostle Paul. And in Acts chapter 27, it tells of the Apostle Paul aboard a ship. And that ship rides into the teeth of a ferocious storm. And it tells how Paul went through that storm. If you will, how Paul rode out the storm. That's what I want to talk to you about today, is riding out the storm. I love this 27th chapter of the book of Acts and preach from it from time to time, because when you open the Bible there, you can smell the salt air. There's something about this story. It's one of those gripping stories. If you listen, you can hear the booming thunder. You can see the lightning as its fingers flash across the bosom of the sky. You can hear the old ship creak and groan. You can hear the moaning and the whistling of the wind. It is an incredible story, the story of a ship in the midst of a storm. But that brings up a question even before we begin to read. Why would God take almost an entire chapter in the Word of God and tell us about a storm and a ship in that storm? Because it is more than history. The Holy Spirit has taken this story and made an incredible illustration with a great spiritual application for all of us. Because you see, life is like a voyage. Sometimes the sea is calm. Sometimes the wind blows softly. Sometimes the sun is shining. Thank God for those times. Maybe that's where you are right now, just sailing along. And if you are, enjoy it. It's a gift of God. But sometimes the wind rises. Sometimes the sky darkens. Sometimes we find ourselves in the midst of a terrible storm. And that's the way life is. This chapter is an illustration of every human being sailing between two eternities. Sometimes things are good, and sometimes things are bad. Now, in this particular story, before we break in, I want to remind you that the Apostle Paul is a prisoner. He's been taken prisoner for preaching the gospel of Christ. They are taking him to Rome to be adjudicated. He started out, by the way, on this ship as a prisoner. But we're going to find out before it was over, he was the captain. You know, Paul was different than most of us. Many of us see difficulties in every opportunity. The Apostle Paul saw opportunity in every difficulty. You put him in prison, soon he becomes the jailer. He's singing songs in the night. You put him before King Agrippa, and he's the defendant. Before long, he's the prosecuting attorney. He takes every opportunity and applies to it the word of God, which says, thanks be unto God who causeth us always to triumph in Christ Jesus. And if you're in a storm right now, we're going to look and see what Paul did and then see what we can do. Learn how to ride out the storm. Now, some of you can really identify with this. Many times we're in storms and they're not of our own making. Sometimes children get into difficulty because of the parents. I mean, little children are born with ungodly parents or unwise parents, and these little children are just dragged along into a storm because of the parents. Sometimes we get into difficulty because of authorities that are over us. Sometimes, folks, we go into storms because of bad leadership. Because of bad leadership. And sometimes Congress or the president or the judges make laws and rules, and we're aboard the ship of state. And we see ourselves sailing into judgment. We say, I wish I could get my hand on the tiller. I wish somehow that I could do this, but we're just aboard the ship of state. We're prisoners, as it were, and that's very much like the Apostle Paul was. These are the reasons for the storms of life. Let's talk a little bit about the reaction to the storms of life. How do people react? Well, let's begin now in verse 14 and read through verse 21. But not long after, there rose against it a tempestuous wind called Euroclydon. And when the ship was caught up and could not bear up into the wind, we let her drive. What does that mean? They couldn't control it. I mean, the wind now just picks up the ship, and they said, we can't turn this way, we can't turn that way. And it's just blown along by the storm. What's the first thing happens to an ungodly man when he gets himself in a storm? Well, they just let her drive. What I mean by that is there are broken dreams. The old ship's captain and owner and the centurion, not as strong as they thought they were. The Bible says they couldn't bear up. I've seen it happen many times. These people, these moguls, these tycoons, these know-it-alls, let the storm come. And they find themselves now driven by winds that they cannot control. They're at the mercy of forces that they cannot understand, dimly comprehend. They're aboard a floundering vessel. Dreams dissolve. Number two, they begin to labor with a desperate effort. Look, if you will, in verse 16. And running under a certain island, which is called Claudia, we had much work to come by the boat. That is, they got on the lee side of that island, and things lightened up a little bit, and they said, hey, we've got to get this thing straightened out. And so now, with beads of perspiration on their brow and their backs aching, they're trying to get the tackle of the ship back together. They're trying to get it all back together. And they are working with much labor. You know what the devil will tell you? The devil will tell you it is hard to be a Christian. That is a lie. Jesus said, take my yoke upon you and learn of me, for my yoke is easy and my burden is light. The Bible says the way of the transgressor is hard. Now, I don't mean there's no discipline in being a Christian. I don't mean that at all. I don't mean there's no hardness in being a Christian. Yes, we're to endure hardness as good soldiers of Jesus Christ. But as far as the labor, the grueling, gruesome toil, that comes with sin. There's so many people who are making this desperate effort to try to put things back together. The old devil has lied to you. But not only do dreams dissolve, and not only does work increase, but resources are wasted. Look, if you will, in verses 18 and following. And being exceedingly tossed with the tempest, the next day they lightened the ship. What does that mean? They started throwing stuff overboard. And the third day we cast out with our own hands the tackling of the ship. Why, they're just dumping things into the ocean. And then look in verse 20. And when neither sun nor stars in many days appeared and no small tempest lay on us, all hope that we should be saved was taken away. But after long abstinence, Paul stood forth in the midst of them and said, Sirs, you should have hearkened unto me. Well, he said, I told you. And not have loosed from Crete. Now look at this last sentence now. And not to have gained this harm and loss. One of the most costly things around is sin. Sin. These people, they work and they waste. They're throwing it overboard. Everything that they thought was so precious is not precious now. The worldly man spends the first half of his life gaining his wealth. He spends the last half of his life spending his wealth to get his health back. And he's unhappy in both halves of his life. What a colossal waste it is. There are people who would give everything they possess right now to have their son sober again, to have their family back again, to have the emotional stability of a loved one restored again. But these people aboard the ship, they're driven by the wind, they wander, they labor, they work, they throw it overboard, they waste. People talk about a war on poverty, a war on sin, a war on sin. When people get right with God, the Bible says God takes pleasure in the prosperity of His servants. And so their resources are wasted. And then they lose hope. Verse 29 of this same chapter. And fearing lest we should have fallen upon rocks, they cast out four anchors out of the stern and wished for the day. Oh, if I just had some light. If I just knew what to do. They rejected God's light. And now they find themselves in darkness. The sailors of that day, they didn't have the modern instrumentation that we have today. They sailed by the stars, the sun, the moon, the land, the shore. But the Bible tells us in verse 20, all these things disappeared. They're gone. All of the things that they said were so important, their business charts, their surveys, their polls, all of these things, they're gone. What do you do, dear friend, when the stars go out of your night and the sun disappears out of your day? These people in this Stygian darkness wishing for the day. Hopes vanish. And then you know what they do? They get very foolish. They begin to make foolish plans because they don't have stars to steer by. And so there's these people in this Stygian darkness wishing for the day. Hopes vanish. And then you know what they do? They get very foolish. They began to make foolish plans because they don't have stars to steer by. And so there's sort of an energy.

0: centurion and to the soldiers, "Except these abide in the ship, ye cannot be saved." Now there were some sailors aboard. They said, "Let's pretend we're going to let an anchor out of the bow of the ship. There's a little lifeboat there. We'll get in that lifeboat. We'll get off this big ship. We'll escape." Paul said, "You tell those guys, if they don't stay on the ship, there's no hope at all." What was this? It was a form of escapism that was built upon selfishness. I've seen it happen many times. A man who turns to alcohol, that's a form of escapism that's built on selfishness. You say, "Well, I'll drown my problems." No, they can swim, dear friend. You're the one going to drown. The man who gets a divorce, the woman who gets a divorce, the kid who runs away from home, that's escapism built on selfishness. You made the storm and now you're trying to get a lifeboat to get out of it. The ultimate act of selfishness and cowardice is suicide. If you're thinking about suicide, let me tell you something, friend. Suicide is no way out of a storm. You listen to me. It never, never, never solves a problem. It is the ultimate in selfishness and cowardice. But these people, here they are. The wind is driving them along. They're working. They're throwing everything overboard. They can't see which way to go. Do you know people like that? Folks, the world is full of them. And it was a storm that they'd been warned about to begin with, not to get into it. Now that's how the godless sometimes go through storms, but what about the godly? Let's see the old apostle Paul here. This is a blessing to you. Look, if you will, in verse 22. Here's the apostle Paul. He calls everybody, all hands on deck, and the apostle Paul says, "I've got an announcement to make, and now I exhort you, be of good cheer." Can you imagine a man saying that in the midst of these problems? Now today, there's some of us, they think we're just Pollyanna. They think we don't know what we're talking about when we give a good message in the midst of the days that we're in. Here's the apostle Paul. He says, "Be of good cheer, for there shall be no loss of any man's life among you, but of the ship," that is the ship, "is going to be lost. For he says, for they stood by me this night, the angel of God, whose I am and whom I serve." So the angel of God here was the Lord Jesus, because he belonged to Jesus. The Lord Jesus got on board that ship with the apostle Paul. And he says, "Don't be afraid, Paul." And then again in verse 25, he gives that message that he often gives when we're in the midst of a storm. "Be of good cheer." Who puts that smile on your face in the midst of the storm? Paul says, "The same one that gave me songs in the night when I was in a dungeon in Philippi. His name is Jesus." I see the apostle Paul walking on the deck of that ship, quoting the word of God, Psalm 107, verses 23 and following. "They that go down to the sea in ships, they that do business in great waters, these see the wonders of the Lord and his wonders in the deep. For he commandeth and raiseth the stormy wind, which lifteth up the winds thereof. They mount up to the heavens, they go down again into the depths. Their soul is melted because of trouble. They reel to and fro and stagger like a drunken man and are at their wits' end. Then they cry unto the Lord in their trouble, and he bringeth them out of their distresses. He maketh the storm a calm, so that the waves thereof are still. Then are they glad because they be quiet, for he bringeth them unto their desired haven." Difference in the reaction of those who know the Lord and those who don't know the Lord when they get in a storm. Maybe if you're in a storm right now, you might want to read this psalm. It'd be a great blessing to you, Psalm 107. Now let's go to the last thing very quickly. We've talked about the reasons and the reactions to the storm. What was the result of the storm? Well, look again, if you will, in verse 23. "For they stood by me this night, the angel of God, whose I am and whom I serve, saying, fear not, Paul." Now, folks, underscore this right now. "For thou must be brought before Caesar." Now, who was Caesar? He's the Roman emperor.
1: Where did it

0: live in Rome. Where was the ship headed? Toward Rome, toward Italy. And God says, Paul, that's where you are going. Now listen to me, folks. God had a plan. And God's plan was to get Paul to Rome. In Acts chapter 23, verse 11, God had said to Paul, thou must bear witness also at Rome. No ifs, ands, and buts about it. God had predetermined that. In Acts 28, verse 14, after this 27th chapter, it says, and so we went toward Rome. I don't know a better illustration in the Word of God than this that shows divine sovereignty and human responsibility at the same time. Was it God's plan that that ship set sail? No. God had told Paul with spiritual radar, don't sail. That was not the plan of a loving God. But did that stop God's ultimate plan? Absolutely not. What was on that ship? Well, Paul was on that ship. I'll tell you what else was on that ship. Ephesians and Philippians and Colossians was on that ship. I'll tell you what else was on that ship. The Gospel of Luke and the Book of Acts was on that ship. I'll tell you what else was on that ship. The sovereign will of Almighty God. And every bad decision they made could not overrule the will of God. Isn't that amazing? Where God does not rule, God overrules. If you ever get on one of these great big airplanes going overseas, say a 747, you can sleep or get a drink of water, eat or not eat, have a Coke or a coffee, whatever you want. But friend, while you're making all those little decisions, that airplane is just headed to a certain airport. I mean, there's a pilot that is carrying that ship. There's a predetermined plan that is taking that ship to that airport. And on board, you say, well, I'm making this decision and that decision. But at the same time, there's another power that's just bringing it on. We serve a mighty God. Christians may fail, they may flounder, they may sin, but if they belong to Jesus Christ, there's a sovereign power that says, one day my child will be just like my son, the Lord Jesus. And all hell can't stop it. We are predestined to be conformed to the image of God's Son. The old church, the wonderful church, the church founded by the Lord Jesus Christ. Sometimes the church makes so many bad decisions, so many times we fail, so many times we do things we ought not to do as a church, and I'm talking about the church in general. But you know what Jesus said? Jesus said, upon this rock I'll build my church, and the gates of hell will not prevail against it. God is building for himself a bride, and all hell can't stop it. God says in Psalm 2, yet have I set my son upon my holy hill of Zion, and Jesus will reign where the sun doth his successive journeys run. His kingdom spread from shore to shore, till moon shall wax and wane no more. Folks, you listen to me. We are on the winning side. He cannot fail. He must prevail. There was a storm, but Paul said, so we went to Rome. Paul said, be of good cheer. I believe God. Verse 11 says, the centurion believed the owner of the ship. Do you know what all life comes down to? Just who do you believe? Just who do you believe? Paul said, I believe God. Don't make the mistake of believing the wrong person. Because if you do, you may be engineering a storm that you'll not like at all.
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0: Music by the First Baptist Church Sanctuary Choir, All to Him I Owe. 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
1: Today on Focus on the Family with Jim Daly, marriage coach and author Dan Seaborn is going to help you have a happier marriage by making a few simple adjustments in how you view your spouse.
2: I tell Jane all the time now, I like how you do that. It's not the way I do it, but I like that. God made you that way. I need to celebrate that because it's good. It makes me more well-rounded when I think about it from that angle.
1: Thanks for joining us today. I'm John Fuller.
3: Dan Seaborn has been on our show a few times in the past, and I really appreciate his speaking style because he is very humble. He'll be the first person to say he's had problems in his marriage, which makes his teachings even more powerful because they've worked in his own life. Dan is the founder and president of Winning at Home, which offers counseling and other services to help strengthen family relationships. He and his wife, Jane, have been married for over 40 years, and they have 4 adult children and 8 grandchildren. Let me set up the visuals of the presentation. Dan has a candle on the stage, which represents a marriage. The taller the candle, the healthier the marriage. And he refers to the idea of being impatient with your spouse as having a short wick.
1: Mm-hmm.
3: I'm kind of guilty of that.
1: Well, we should also mention that Dan's wife, Jane, is in the audience. He makes allusion to her presence there a couple of times. And so here's Dan Seaborn at New Tribe Church in Mount Juliet, Tennessee, on today's Focus on the Family with Jim Daly.
2: I did a little something that I told you I'm pretty transparent. I'm not standing up here like I got it all figured out. I'm trying to grow in marriage. I'm about to expose myself to you in something. That didn't sound good. I'm about to share something with you. I won't be doing that. But I'm going to share some stuff with you where the Lord's been really working on me 40 years in. But I did a little list the other day of things that Jane and I argued about. Short wick. Y'all ever have short wicks with each other? So I decided I'm just going to keep a list for the course of the month. I'm going to keep a list of the things that we disagreed about. I did this several years ago, and I'm going to talk about why I don't need to do this now, because the Lord has done something in our marriage that's been quite shocking to help us keep fresh oxygen in it. Our marriage today is the best it's ever been. I'm not just saying that. We get along like we never have gotten along, and part of it's because the Lord just worked on me in an area I'm going to share with you in just a moment. But previous to that, we just disagree a lot. And some of you in here, I know somebody on the way here tonight, you had something happen. In fact, you got out of the car like, I don't even want to do this. That charcuterie board better be good or this is a joke. I know how it works. The enemy hates you being here tonight. Like the message you're hearing, he hates it. So I know what it's like to have those disagreements, and I kept a list of the things we disagreed about because I want to show you how foolish it is, this short wick stuff we have with each other. I'm just going to share it with you. Here it is. I kept a list. So Jane and I would disagree. I would go into my office here, and I'd just write it down. I just kept a list. There it is. There's my list for the month. You tell me which of these things are important enough to really argue about. You listen. It's embarrassing, but I'm going to read you my list. First thing we argued about during that month was the way the neighbor's dog kept coming over and using the bathroom in our yard. We got an argument over it. I wanted to get the BB gun out and sting that dog. Jane said, you can't do that. I'm like, watch me. We got an argument over it. I'd see the dog coming. I'd be going to get the BB gun. She'd be trying to run and get it away from me. We got into an argument over something to do with them kids. I mean, anybody here with kids, you relate? Yeah, you don't do it the same way. We got into an argument about the way she was using her Simply White toothpaste. I could tell she was doing it all wrong, and I'm trying to tell her, and we're in the bathroom fighting over Simply White toothpaste. Stupid. We got into an argument about the way I was taking the recycling trash out. She saw me take a piece of regular trash and put it in the recycling stuff, and it should be in regular. I come back in, she's like, I was watching. You watching me put out the trash? Well, I saw you put that one thing in there. You know that's going to cause a problem. I said, babe, let me tell you something. When they get to the landfill, those guys are laughing their heads off going, and they paid for this. They throw it all in the same place. They throw it all in the same stinking pile. We got into an argument. We were walking, and one of us accidentally missed the step. And we blamed each other for missing the step and got in an argument walking. Dumb. Something to do with the kids. We got into an argument about one of those big orange construction barrels on the highway. Driving down the road, either I tipped it a little bit, hit it a little bit or something. And we got in an argument about it. I mean, it's crazy. So far, is there anything in here really worth arguing about? No. But this is called marriage. And the whole time, the wick gets shorter and shorter and shorter. We got into an argument. She was trying to put them fake nails on, and she broke one of them. And then you got to go back and buy a whole new set. And the way she broke that nail, I still to this day, she just wasn't putting it on the right way. And I could see what she needed to do. Got into an argument about it. And then that orange construction barrel, we went back by it and we argued about it again. And I look back at this list and I go, this is so silly. How much of our time and how much of your time have you spent short-wicking? Very impatient. Not playing the long game. I got a tea light for you, and if you cross that line one more time. So, probably 2.5 years ago, we're in the middle of one of those. We're not doing well. She's crying a little bit in this argument. And she said, I was just hoping I could finish my life with you peaceful. And I said, what do you mean? We're peaceful. And she said, I'm not. I travel the country and preach on marriage, okay? This is what I do for a living. I have a ministry called Winning at Home, okay? I didn't say anything to her at the time. She said that, and I looked at her countenance. I looked at her face. I looked at her whole body. It was just like defeated. And she just said, I'm not peaceful to you, and I'll never make you happy. She felt unappreciated. She wasn't saying these things. I could just see it. Guys, you can read your wife. If you look at her and she looks like this, that's a downcast soul. So I go. And I'm on a plane flying somewhere to speak on marriage. And I'm haunted by this thought that my wife is home going, wow, I just wish we could be peaceful. And I pictured my funeral, and I pictured people coming up to Jane and saying to her, your husband, it was, oh, we loved it so much when he came to our church, and he was such a good speaker, and oh, I love him, he was just such a nice man, and saying all this stuff to her, and her in her spirit, I know her, she's a sweetheart, she's going to go, thank you, bless you, and I didn't want her inside to be going, I wish he could have been that way with me. I didn't want that. Now, I'm not a horrible husband. I think she would say that. But I just didn't like that she was not peaceful. And I think it's because month after month after month after month, we had these lists. And they started over every month. Then we'd make another list. And it's just tiring. And it blows at that candle. And so I said, Lord, I'm not dying like that. I want you to change me. I want you to make me a man that she loves to be around and says, you're blowing fresh oxygen onto the flame of our marriage. So Lord, show me what I got to do. So we go to Florida. We go there 2 weeks, the beginning of every year. We go to Florida and just hang out at the beach. And the Lord began to work in my heart on this trip. And tonight I'm going to show you the things he showed me. They're not all encompassing, but doggone it, they've made a huge difference in our marriage, and I'm going to show them to you. I got to go over here and grab these chairs to show you the first one. So when I was walking the beach in the Florida, the Lord laid a little idea on my heart that I believe he shared with me. He wanted me to try in my house. So I was like, okay, Lord, I will do that. So the Lord laid this idea on my heart. Next time you disagree, Dan, it's going to start with you. This is really big for me. It may sound, you may look at this and go, oh, that's so simple. Let me just tell you, it wasn't easy for me. I listen to Jane. I do. I listen to her. But I don't really listen to her heart. I listen to her when she's over there and we're going back and forth. I listen to her, but I don't really listen why she feels the way she does way down deep. So the Lord laid on my heart, when you and Jane are disagreeing next time, I want you to go, and I physically started doing this in our house. I want you to go, and I want you to get another chair, and I want you to sit it between you, and I want you to say to Jane that I laid on your heart to start inviting me to sit between you when you talk about things that you disagree about. Simple. So I got a chair. First time it started happening, I said, babe, the Lord laid an idea on my heart because I don't want you to finish life thinking it isn't peaceful with me. So the Lord gave me an idea that I'm going to try just for me. I said, I'm going to sit a chair here and we're going to pretend Jesus sitting between us and we're going to talk. I want to just tell y'all right up front, if you imagine Jesus sitting here, you lose the cop attitude. You don't sit there, you don't do that. You don't raise your voice. You don't go, I'll tell you, if Jesus is sitting here, you totally change your demeanor. You smile a lot. Hi, Jesus. Yeah, sweetheart, what was it you were saying? I've been looking so forward to hearing it. Love you. Changes your whole spirit. Some in here who use some profanity, not if Jesus is sitting there. You won't, because some of you are good at it. You say, how would you know? You're human beings, and I know what some of you grew up with, and you're carrying on those traits pretty good. So I would sit here, and here's what the Lord really worked on me with, Dan. The next time you're arguing about something, tell her to explain why she feels the way she does about that. And don't sit there and think about your response, about why you disagree, etc. Just lay down, all of you. Just lay all you down. Just shh, hush, and stop thinking about your opinion. Just listen and ask her why she feels that way. Ask her where it comes from. What makes her think that way? Just let her talk and then tell her you heard her. Sounds so easy. It's not. Because you're wanting to make your point, see? Like on the way here, somebody had a little issue, and it wasn't that one of you is just sharing, the other going, that's so good. No, you were going the whole time, well, I'll tell you what I say. But when Jesus is here, I remember the first couple times I did it. Jane remembers it too. In fact, it got to a place she'd say, go get the chair. And we sit it between us. We didn't yell. Didn't even raise our voices. And I said to her, well, babe, I want you to tell me. Let's just pick an issue. Yeah, let's start. Why do you feel that way about that? Because I don't agree with you. We're not on the same page. Why do you feel the way you do? Like down, you are free to share anything you want to share. I want to hear it. And I really listened. And when you lay down all your junk and all your thinking and you just listen, after you listen, you go, well, that's pretty good. Well, and many times it would be because of some way she grew up and felt. 42 years into marriage, she still has feelings from her childhood. And I took time to listen. And let me just tell y'all what happened in our house. It's just my house. But I'm challenging you tonight, for those of you who have the one, I'm asking you, go get a chair. It's going to feel so silly. You're going to be, one of you is going to look at the other and go, are we really going to do what that preacher suggested? Are you really going to get a chair? I'm telling you, try it. And let me just go ahead and make this point. For those of us who say we're followers of Christ, do you remember in John when Jesus said, I will leave my Holy Spirit? So he is in the room anyway. He's already there. You're just acknowledging it. He is there. You're just acknowledging it. So you aren't really doing anything new. You're just making it new for you. He's been there all along. He knows how you talk. He knows how you act. You're not pulling one over on him. 9 times out of 10, as we begin to do this. Am I exaggerating, baby? You know, I mean, it just changed this. Can you remember last, I'm just asking you, she's not ready for this question. I don't do this a lot, but do you remember the last time we argued? Can you tell me when it was? I can't remember it. This system and doing this and activating the Holy Spirit in the moments where we're disagreeing, it's just changed our marriage. And the reason was because she starts talking to me and I'm listening to her and she finishes and I go, babe, your thinking's really good on that. I mean, that's not the way I think, but I kind of like what you're saying. Let's do it the way you're thinking. Crazy. Never would have thought at my age I could switch that. But it did, and it's much better. And the Lord gave me this little idea, and I'm going to ask you tonight to consider it. Consider pulling that chair in, or however that fits in your home. Grab a stool, grab something, just sit it down and go, this is Jesus. Your demeanor will change. And my goal was, I want peace with you, girl. And I want you to finish life with me going, you are one peaceful sucker. You brought peace to our home. Example number one. Second thing the Lord laid on my heart, I was walking the beach one day and I did not physically see two cones. I did not physically see two cones. But the Lord laid on my heart and I saw walking on the beach in my mind, these two cones were right on. I was on the sand. I'm walking the beach. I'm walking about 8 miles on the beach. I do that every day. And I'm walking the beach. And I just saw these two cones out of nowhere. Jane is back somewhere. She loves to read a book. She's sitting reading a book. And I'm walking by myself. And these two cones are sitting around. I'm like, Lord, what is this? And I felt like the Lord laid this thought on my heart. And it's for you. It was for me, but I'm just sharing it with you tonight. You're learning from my mistakes in this session. I did not treat my wife with great peace, and I wanted to finish my life with her. We're in the last third of our life, and I want to finish really peaceful with her. And I asked the Lord, show me how, and I'll do it. I want our candle to burn well to the end. And I saw these two cones, and I said, Lord, what is that? And the Lord laid on my heart. There's no turtle doves, nothing hit me in the head. But it's just this idea came to me. The Lord laid on my heart, Dan, this is Jane, and this is how I made her. This is how I established her. And you've spent a lot of your life trying to change or rearrange the way Jane, if you just do this. Jane, no, that's not good enough either. Try this. You know, if you would just act this way, if you just say this to me, if you could just, Dan, you've spent a lot of your life moving her cones. Get your hand off her cones. I just felt like the Lord said, get your hands off her cones. Let me work on her. You pray. You trust me. How many of you in this room, come on, even today, tried to readjust your spouse and go, if you just, and the Lord's like, Dan, I made her the way I made her on purpose for you. It's to get you deeper in me, to help you see things about yourself and me that you don't understand. And if you need to align her so that she's exactly like you won't learn some things I want to teach you. So let me work on her and you love her the way I made her and for who she is. Somebody here today was adjusting one on the way here. And when you do this all day long, you ready? When you do this with your spouse all day long, let me tell you what they feel. Inadequate. Invalidated. I'm not good enough. I bet you wish you had married somebody else. I'll never make you happy. And that's not what you want them to feel, but it's what you create by constantly trying to change them. You say, well, Dan, they need to change. Let the Lord work on them and you pray. Radical idea. Let the Lord work on them and you pray. Since we've been doing this, I would say really common for Jane to look at me and say to me, now that I don't try to adjust her all day long, really common for her to say, babe, is there anything I could work on and do better? What the world? It's because she's more at peace. When you're at peace, listen to me, when you're healthy, you can work on things. There's some of you in this room tonight, I'm telling you, it's normal. Some of you are so unhealthy because you're struggling with your own identity, because you're trying to find your identity in your spouse, etc. You can't. Your identity is in the Lord. He is your creator. Your spouse is not. When you find your full identity there, then you put this in your proper place. Let me tell you something about marriage. In our culture, in our world, we've almost elevated marriage, I think, too high. Let me tell you what I mean by that. The ultimate goal of this life is not to be married. That doesn't mean you made it in life. If it does, then our Savior missed it. So keep your Savior first. Put marriage in its proper place. And then do it to the best of your ability because your candle has a purpose. Three chairs, two cones, and the third little idea the Lord laid on my heart was so good for me. I grew up in a home of yellers. Whoever yelled the loudest got the most attention. And Jane and I get into a disagreement, it would get loud. And the Lord laid on my heart, I was reading scripture one day, and I got to thinking, there is no place in scripture, no place in scripture I could find. I began to search the word, trying to find it. There is no place in scripture where someone said something or did something to Jesus that got him to react where he was out of control. No one ever pushed his buttons. He pushed his own buttons. In fact, if you remember standing before the Roman emperor, the Roman emperor, do you know who I am? And Christ's response is, only who my Father allows you to be. So, I mean, that's a good one right there. And I look and I go, wow, this guy never lost his cool. Nobody ever knew how to push his buttons. And the Lord laid on my heart, you don't have control of your buttons. When Jane says this, you just react. Why don't you get control of yourself? And I began to do what I call the third idea the Lord laid on my heart. Three chairs, two cones. Half tone is what I call it. The Lord began to lay on my heart. The next time you're really frustrated or upset, instead of raising your voice, lower it to half your normal volume. So if you're upset, babe, I just need to share. I'm really upset. Like, say it really soft. So I did. Jane and I were talking about something as we were working through all this stuff, trying to grow as people. And I just said to her, honey, this is really upsetting me. She's like, what do you mean? I'm like, I'm just really upset. Well, you don't act like it. Oh, if you could see me inside, I'm so upset. And then I felt like the Lord said, and if it gets worse, if you keep boiling in there, whisper. So I'll be like, now I'm really bothered. I'm going to go out and get in the car and take a little drive. I'll see you in a little bit. Soft voice, because Jesus always had control of his volume, and he's my example, and I want to learn from that. And I've been doing that. If I'm really upset, doesn't happen very often, I'll be like, I'm going to step outside a minute, love you. You know, just get away a little bit, because it calms you down. If you calm yourself down, and let me tell you what it is, self-control against self-control, there is no law. If you have control of yourself, like some of you in here, your spouse knows how to activate your button. And I want you to go, no, I'm not doing that anymore. And be careful. You who know how to activate, try to lose that. Soften that.
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1: 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I'm John Fuller.
4: What a practical and challenging conversation from Dan Seaborn today. 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
3: If there is a God that is sovereign, creator, then there is never coincidence in God. 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That means that when you have a flat tire and you're paused on the expressway, one of the questions that should come to your mind is, what is God doing?

0: 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Mark is founding pastor of New Life Community Church in Chicago. I'm Wayne Shepherd.
1: Well, we all know what it's like to be under pressure. Whether it's a big assignment at work or a sudden crisis at home, sometimes our circumstances can overwhelm us. Mark, today you're revealing what the Bible has to teach us about working under pressure.
2: And Wayne, I'm talking to someone today that is overwhelmed by the pressure.
1: Yeah, they're feeling the load, aren't they?
2: And it's bringing out sometimes the worst in you. It changes you. It makes you a different person. However, you're going to learn today that the most powerful sound is the voice of praise lifted at our darkest moment. And some of you need to turn around that pressure and start learning how to focus on God and praise Him and see what that does.
1: We look forward to this message now. No matter who you are or what you're going through, this message is sure to be an insightful reminder of the power of praise. Let's join Pastor Mark Jobe, the power of praise under pressure.
2: I'm a coffee drinker. I like my coffee strong. I like my coffee in the morning. And I like a lot of coffee. Anybody else with me today? Yeah, okay, we got some other addicts here. I grew up in Spain. Spain has strong coffee. I like my coffee strong. And my wife says I drink a little too much coffee in the morning, but it's just one of those habits. But sometimes in the evening time, I'll drink some green tea. And so I'll take my wife has this kettle. We warm up the water. 2 days ago, I filled up the kettle with water, turned on the burner, went to do other things, forgot that I had it on there. And then suddenly I hear this,